0: world, that it was totalitarian, that it was going to be violence and brutality. And of course, so much of what he anticipated has proved to be true since the time when he wrote these words. But not forever, not forever. You know, our coming King, the Lord Jesus Christ, will triumph and righteousness will reign and his kingdom will come and there will be a new heaven and a new earth. And we're going to lift up our minds and our hearts today in the scriptures and anticipate the good ending that is promised to us in Jesus Christ.
1: Well, we're in Deuteronomy chapter 32 as we continue a message, The Goodness and Severity of God. Here is Pastor Colin.
2: God now speaks in private to Moses and to Joshua. And he says to them, write down for yourselves this song. Teach it to the Israelites and have them sing it. Now you'll see then that the message of this song is the same as the message of the drama and indeed the same as the message of the whole book of Deuteronomy and indeed the whole of the Bible. It begins in its first half, verses 1 to 26, with the severity of God. And as Moses sings this song, he rehearses in the earlier part the blessings of God. From verse 10, let's pick this up. There's a catalog of blessings here, both blessings past in the desert and blessings that would come in the future in the promised land. Verse 10 of chapter 32, God found you in the desert. God has shielded you, verse 10, and he has cared for you. God, verse 11, has guarded you like an eagle guarding its nest. Verse 13, God nourished you with honey from the rock and with oil from the flinty crag. I love that phrase. Now, this is beginning to speak about the blessings that will come to them in the promised land, you see. God's blessings in your life, my friend, and in mine are more than we can number. But Moses goes on to describe prophetically the choices that God's people will make, and the rest of the Old Testament simply is an outworking of everything that Moses says here in this song. Verse 15, one of the most striking verses in the book of Deuteronomy. Jeshurun grew fat and kicked. Now, you see what the picture is here. You imagine a mule, and the mule has been doing good work for its master. But the mule puts on some weight, and it begins to feel lethargic, and it thinks, I don't want to work for the master anymore. And so one day the master comes up, and what does the mule do? Kicks. Now, God is saying, that is precisely what I know you're going to do. He says right here, that he knows what is in our hearts. He knows what we are disposed to do. That's chapter 31 and verse 21. I know what you are disposed to do even before I bring you into the land, he says. And I know what's going to happen. You're going to receive my blessings and you're going to credit yourself. And then when something goes wrong, despite all the blessings that I have poured into your life, what are you going to do? You're going to resist me. You're going to resent me. You're going to speak against me. You're going to doubt me. You will grow fat and you will kick. And therefore, God begins to speak of the judgment that they deserve. And as you know the Old Testament story, or as you would find out if you read more of the Old Testament, the very judgments that are spoken of here are exactly what happen as you follow the story of the Old Testament. Verse 19, the judgment you deserve. The Lord saw this and he rejected them because he was angered by his own sons and his own daughters. And notice what God says he will do. Here's the severity of God. They grow fat, they kick, and God says, verse 20, I will hide my face from them. He says, verse 21, I will make them envious. This happened, of course, because God prospered other nations that did not even acknowledge him and caused these people who bore his name to go into this terrible decline. I will make them angry. Well, you see, that's why they were angry. Hey, why is God blessing them and not us? Why is it all going well for them and not us? In verse 23, I will bring calamities upon them. I will hide my face. I will make them envious. I will make them angry. I will bring calamities on them. Why, Lord? Look at verse 22. For a fire has been

0: enkindled by my wrath, one that burns to the realm of death below. You can hardly read a verse like that and not believe, if you take the Bible seriously, in a God who punishes, right? Consider the severity of God. What a picture of God's judgment, to be surrounded by calamity, to live in envy towards others and anger towards God, while God turns away and hides his face. And friends, this is the judgment that I deserve. This is the judgment that we deserve. For at our best, this is the truth about us, Jehuran grew fat and kicked. Have you ever considered the severity of God, really? Or are you living in cloud cuckoo land with a sentimentality of a God who would never hurt a fly? You're not in the world of the Bible. You're not in the world of reality. Is this truth of the severity of God rooted in your heart? 26, notice the change. I said I would scatter them and blot out their memory from mankind. Well, that would be terminal, wouldn't it? And then notice the next word in verse 27. But. So here's this train of the judgment of God, and it's thundering down the track, and suddenly the brakes screech on. But. Don't you thank God for all the places in the Bible where we read about our own human wretchedness, and then we read some statement like Ephesians 2, but God. Because when you have said everything that there is to be said about the judgment of God, there is more to be said about God. And so Moses now begins to unfold to them, as they've seen the severity of God, and as they would see it in their history. He now begins to unfold to them the goodness of God. You ready for a bit of that? Are you ready for a bit of that? Verse 27 onwards. There's really three strands to what he says about the abundant goodness of God. And the first might come as a surprise until we think about it together. The first strand of the goodness of God is that God will take vengeance on his enemies. Now, you see this in verse 29, verse 35, and verse 43. It runs all through Moses' exposition of the goodness of God. And your first reaction may be like mine was, well, wait a minute, if this is about the goodness of God, God taking vengeance on his enemies sounds more like more judgment. How can that be the goodness of God? And here's the answer. A God who cannot destroy evil is of no help to you or to us. A venomous serpent came into the Garden of Eden, and the poison of evil has affected the human race ever since. We need a savior who can crush the head of the serpent. And this is the savior that we have in Jesus Christ. When he comes into the world, he says of Satan, "The prince of this world now stands condemned." The New Testament tells us that Christ came to destroy the works of the evil one. And because of the coming and the dying and the rising of Jesus Christ, the promise of the New Testament is this. And it is God's certain word and his oath, and you can bank your eternity on it, that Satan and all who do his works will be destroyed in the lake of fire forever and forever. It is an awesome and somber and eternal reality. Sin will be no more. And friends, that is the beginning of hope, because what would heaven be if heaven was just more of the same of what we've got on earth?
1: 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Here is Pastor Colin.

I don't know how in the world folks decide what kids should read at high school, but what you read tends to stay with you a long time. And when I was at high school in Edinburgh, Scotland, one of the books we were given, some of you would have been the same, George Orwell, 1984. These were in the days before 1984, when everyone was worried about what's going to happen in 1984. Nobody cares about that now. But as a 14-year-old, I read a phrase from George Orwell that has stayed with me all my life. He said, if you want a picture of the future, imagine a boot stamping on a human face forever. See, that was what Orwell saw of the world. He saw the rise of totalitarianism, the loss of freedom. And while we thank God for freedom in so many parts of the world, there are so many for whom even today the experience of life resembles a boot stamping on a human face. But the gospel would say to George Orwell, however much a boot stamps on a human face in this world, George Orwell, not forever. There will be no boots stamping on human faces in the new heaven and the new earth. Why? Because God will destroy all evil. That's good news, isn't it? That is the abundant goodness of God. A Savior who is merely meek and mild and who merely weeps is of no use to you if he does not have the power and the will to destroy evil, not in part, but wholly, completely, utterly, and forever. Sin will be no more. This is the issue of the coming of the Savior, the effect of his coming. And that is why in verse 29, Moses says about God's enemies, if only they were wise and discern what their end will be. For verse 35, God says, it is mine to avenge, I will repay, and in due time their foot will slip. And in verse 43, God will avenge the blood of his servants, he will take vengeance on his enemies. Sin will be no more because God in his infinite holiness will destroy it. Nothing that defiles will enter the holy city. And that is the goodness of God. But there has to be more to the goodness of God than that. If you're thinking with me, you'll be saying, well, yes, but if God destroys all evil, what about the evil that's in me? What about my growing fat and kicking? Where does that leave me? A world where all evil is destroyed is surely a world where no people continue to exist. Behold the goodness of God. Not only does God take vengeance on his enemies, but second, he will have compassion on his people. Look at that in verse 36. This God who judges, it says, verse 36, he will have compassion on his servants. And then verse 43, it tells us how God will bring this compassion to us. Do you notice right at the end of verse 43, what an amazing statement in the Old Testament. God will make atonement, do you see that word, for his land and for his people. And friends, this is why Jesus Christ came into the world. God whose judgment we deserve, God whose judgment would wipe me out because I've grown fat and kicked. God took our flesh in Jesus Christ. And here's the amazing thing. Christ bore our judgment. He carried our sins in his body on the tree. And the goodness and the severity of God meet at the cross of Jesus Christ. Christ came under the curse that belongs to us so that we might enter into the blessing that belongs to him. And there's one more thing that I want us to see to complete the picture of this abundant goodness of God.

servants and take vengeance on his enemies. That's the first thing that we've seen. And here's the second. He will make atonement for his people. But now Moses is saying, rejoice, O nations. So he's speaking to Israel, God's people, but he's saying people from nations all over the world, all the non-Jewish people, all the races on earth are to rejoice along with Israel at this atonement. Why? Because the atonement that God makes for his people is also offered to the nations. That's the point. That's why the nations are to rejoice. That is why when Jesus Christ is born into the world, it's not only Jewish shepherds who come to the manger. It's wise men from the nations, from the east, from cultures that don't even have the Old Testament, men who never read the book of Deuteronomy, men who don't have that in them. Christ comes into the world for them too. Rejoice, O nations. That is why the angels say to the shepherds, to you is born a Savior, but this is good news of great joy, which is for all people. Whatever your background, whether you are rich or poor, employed or unemployed, whether you are black or white, whether you are young or old, whether you are Jew or Arab, whether you are Christian or Muslim, the Savior has come into the world to make atonement, and in Christ God is reaching out to you, whatever your background. This is the abundant goodness of God. So friends, as we wrap this up, let me just make two observations. Consider the goodness and the severity of God. Impressed on God's people in the Old Testament through an extraordinary drama and through an amazing song. I just want to say these two things in closing. Number one, let the goodness and severity of God then help you grasp the meaning of Christmas. You can't make sense of Christmas until you see the goodness and the severity of God. And so many people get so sentimental over, you know, a baby lying in a manger. Just ask this question if you're a sentimentalist. Why is he there? Why is he there? And the answer is he has to be there. Because there is an awesome judgment to be taken away, and only he can take it away. Only he can take it away for you. That's why he's there. You consider the severity of God, you'll begin to understand Christmas, but then you don't get the picture unless, you see, you have to ask the question again. You have to say, God takes flesh, and he lies there in this manger, and what are we going to do? We grow fat, we kick, and then we take this flesh and we rip it and we nail it to a cross. And you say, this is the Lord of glory. So you say, why is he there? And the only answer to that is, this is the abundant, inexplicable goodness of God. The Father gave the Son for you. The Lord Jesus Christ gave himself for you. And not only for us who believe today, God is reaching out to every person from every background through his Son who made atonement, and that atonement is sufficient for you. And so here's my very last word, and it's simply this: let the goodness and the severity of God lead you to Jesus Christ. Friends, all over this city today, there are thousands of people busy in their lives, and they feel no need of Jesus Christ. They see no need of him. And maybe you are among them. I mean, you're here in church, but there's any number of reasons for coming to church, and it may well be, you know, here you are, you sit through the sermon, and then there's communion, and then we'll be on our way, but you don't particularly feel that you need Jesus Christ. Listen, I say to you, consider the severity of God. And you begin to see your need of Jesus Christ. And then there may just be someone here and you're saying, you know, I have begun to see that. And I know I see in myself, I've grown fat and kicked. I have credited myself for every good in my life. I've become arrogant. I've been despising and dismissing of God. And I would like to have peace with God today.

0: And I surely need it, but I feel so ashamed. I have this voice in my head that says, why would God want anything to do with you? And I just want to say to you, consider the goodness of God. He has compassion for you. He sent his son to make atonement for you. And God is reaching out to you in Jesus Christ today. So let the goodness of God draw you to Jesus Christ.
1: 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You know, if you don't know Jesus as your Savior, I hope that as you've been listening to today's message, you begin to realize that a relationship with Him is exactly what you need and what you desire. And if that's the case, we'd love to talk with you about beginning that relationship with Jesus. Call us at 1-877-OPEN-365. That's 1-877-673-6365. 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It's your generosity that allows us to bring you Pastor Cullen's teaching each day. And as you give a gift of any amount this month, we want to send you a copy of Tim Keller's book called What is Wrong with the World? And Cullen, tell us about this book.
0: Well, I think everybody's heard the phrase that a picture is worth a thousand words. And the Bible answers the question, what is wrong with the world, with the age-old answer, the unchanging answer, that it is sin that's got into the human bloodstream. But you see, what God has done so wonderfully is He speaks to us in language that we can understand. He uses pictures. And what Tim Keller has done so wonderfully here is he's drawn out the pictures that God has used in Scripture to explain what's wrong with the world, to tell us what sin is and what it's like. So, for example, it's like a predator, like an animal in the story of Cain and Abel. God says sin is crouching at the door as if it was ready to attack and to destroy. Or it's like leprosy, which we have in the story of Naaman. This goes through and it gets at the question, what is it that's wrong with the world? That's a question that any thinking person really needs to grapple with. And it enables us to grapple with it in a way that we are able to understand. It's beautifully written. It's an easy read. And it answers one of the most important questions we can ever face.
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6: We are living in days like the world has never seen before. Globalism, war, pestilence, natural disasters, famine, apostasy, oh, and so much more. The Bible tells us that the things happening today are exactly the way the world will look before Jesus returns. As a matter of fact, God's Word lays out in detail the events of these last days. Does it interest you to know what's going to happen? It should, because Jesus tells us we're blessed if we pay attention to His Word on these last days. For the next several weeks, we're going to walk through God's prophetic timeline from past to the future.
7: I'm co-host Jackie Sailors. There are many fears rising about the future of our world. Debbie just listed some, which fit the description Jesus gave us as signs of the end times. But another alarming sign is about the change in the human heart, an abandonment of respect for life and for what we used to consider natural human affection. Some say we are entering an assassination culture, where assassination attempts or actual assassinations, as in the case of Charlie Kirk, have been encouraged, aided, and actually celebrated all over social media. Also horrible is the fact that the Lindsay Clancy murder trial has prompted some women to post videos of themselves using dolls to act out similar violence. When Jesus warned about the end times world being as in the days of Lot before the judgment of Sodom and Gomorrah, or as in the days of Noah right before the flood, is the decline in people's natural humanity another signal of the soon judgment of God?
6: Well, those are great reasons to understand why we're living in these last days. But it's not just us that say that. In a Barna survey back in 2013, people were asked, do you believe the world is currently living in the end times as described by prophecies in the Bible? 41% of adult Americans said yes. So people recognize that these times are different than any other. Why are these the last days? Because the prophecies that God gives us in His Word, every one of them has been fulfilled to the point that the rapture of the church could take place. Now, there's lots more to happen after the rapture of the church, but that means that Jesus could come at any time. 67% of people say there's no such thing as truth. So with truth retreating, that means the world is ripe for false prophets, for evil, and ultimately for the return of Jesus Christ.
7: It's so important to know the truth. The Bible says you will know the truth and the truth will set you free. There's something in our culture now which seems to indicate that people don't care about any kind of real truth. They want to have their own truth. Truth is relative. When there is no truth, the people are confused. Nobody can really depend on anything that anybody says because there's no absolute. The Bible stands on truth. Jesus Christ is truth. God's Word is truth. But the more and more we get away from that and we don't care and we're selfish enough to want our own truth, the more we're sliding down. Our culture is in a definite decline.
6: So we look to the Bible for that truth. And in this case, as we're starting out talking about Bible prophecy today, we need to understand what it is. The prophetic Bible prophecies are simply a study of the last things or future things that will happen surrounding the return of Jesus. Prophecy is really history written in advance. And since God's the only one who knows the past, present, and future, He's the only one who can give us history in advance. Any other religion that believes in any kind of future prophecies is simply dovetailing onto what Scripture says, or they're making it up, because they cannot know the future. No seer or fortune teller can know the future. But God does, and He gives it to us. 25% of the Bible is prophetic. Now, of that 25%, half of it's already happened. 12.5% of the Bible is still future prophecies. And God would not give us all those prophecies if He didn't want us to know them, if He didn't want us to be ready for them. That's why God tells us in Revelation 1:3, "Blessed are those who read and those who hear the words of the prophecies and heed the things which are written in this book." So we're to read and hear and heed the prophecies that God gives us, because they will come to pass exactly as God said they would, because the other prophecies have been fulfilled exactly as God said they would.
7: So we have a perfect source of information about the future. And you know, it's human nature to want to know about the future. When we have a source that's perfect, that we have fulfilled prophecy, and we know where we can turn to, it just seems natural that people would want to turn to the Bible, and yet they don't.
6: Well, there's four different ways to understand prophecy, which is why some people get confused. One is called the preterist, which is past. People say that the prophecies that we see as future have already occurred in the past. The problem with that is there's never been a time in history where a third of mankind has been killed, or a fourth of mankind has been killed. And those are prophecies in the book of Revelation. So no one can prove that the future prophecies have already been fulfilled. The second way to understand prophecy is the historicist view, which means present. That means people think we are currently living in these prophecies that have been prophesied. Most of them were not living in the present of it. The third way to understand prophecy is futurist. That means that these prophecies are designed for the future. Because none of these prophecies have been fulfilled, we know they're still yet to happen. And finally, the fourth way to understand prophecy is an idealist way, meaning symbolic. In other words, they think God has given us all these symbols that somehow we have to decipher. Well, your opinion and my opinion of what these would mean if they're symbolic are going to be totally different, because we have nothing to base them on. So the only prophetic understanding that makes sense is a futuristic view. That's what we're going to talk about today.
7: That the test of real prophet coming from God is whether the prophecy comes true or not. So you have to take it literally in order to be able to understand whether it was fulfilled or not. And we have that capability to do that.
6: Well, let's begin with the prophetic timeline. So if you have a pencil and paper nearby, just draw a line from left to right across a piece of paper, because we're going to quickly give you this prophetic timeline, then we're going to explain it. We start with the Old Testament, and then after the Old Testament, put a cross. The cross signifies the time of Christ, his birth, his life, his death, his resurrection. After the cross, write church age. And then an inch or two beyond that, put an arrow going up, which represents the rapture of the church. After that, we have what's known as the tribulation along the timeline. And then at the end of the tribulation, put an arrow pointing downward, which is Jesus Christ's return to earth. Then we have the millennial kingdom, and finally, eternity. Very simple timeline of God's plans for the future. Now, explaining them is going to be a lot more difficult. So I'm just going to reiterate. We have the Old Testament, and then Christ's life, the church age, then the rapture of the church, tribulation, Jesus Christ's return to earth, the millennial kingdom, and eternity. And we will discuss those all over the next several weeks.
7: So if you can visualize that timeline, if you're a visual learner and you can draw that out like Debbie just instructed, you can see the timeline and where we are on that timeline.
6: That's right. We are in the church age. We've passed the Old Testament times. We passed Jesus' time, who ushered in the church age. And that's where we are today. Where are we in the church age? Are we at the beginning, the middle, or the end? I believe we're at the end, because every prophecy that needs to be fulfilled before the end of the church age has already been fulfilled, with one potential exception that we'll talk about in a little while. But everything's been filled, so we are right at the end of the church age. That means Jesus could return at any time. Now let's understand that church age.

0: God tells us in Jeremiah 31, 31 to 34, that he's going to bring about a new covenant. Now, he promises this to Israel, but he reiterates it in Hebrews 8, 7 through 13, that it's also for the church. He said, "Behold, days are coming, declares the Lord, when I will make a new covenant with the house of Israel and with the house of Judah. I will put my law within them, and on their heart I will write it. I will be their God, and they shall be my people. They will not teach again each man his neighbor and each man his brother, saying, Know the Lord, for they will all know me, from the least of them to the greatest of them, declares the Lord. For I will forgive their iniquity, and their sin I will remember no more." This is a promise of the new covenant that Jesus gave his disciples at the Last Supper, and it's reiterated for us in the church age. We know from Acts chapter 2 in the Bible that when the Holy Spirit came upon the disciples, that's when God put his law within them, and on their hearts he wrote it. That's when he forgave mankind their sins, because Jesus is the perfect sacrifice, had already died for our sins, and he'd already been resurrected to promise us eternal resurrection with him. And so this new covenant promises the Holy Spirit. We have experienced that. Israel hasn't yet. There are many Jews who have believed in Jesus as the Messiah, but there are many who haven't. And until we do believe in Jesus as the Messiah, we can't receive the Holy Spirit or this new covenant. So the time of Pentecost in Acts chapter 2 began the church age. Who's the church? It's the ecclesia, the called out ones. It was founded on Peter's confession that you are the Christ, the Son of the living God. So Jesus is the foundation of the church, and everything about the church revolves around Jesus. The church isn't just a building or a denomination. The church is a group of people who have recognized that they're sinners in need of a Savior, and that Jesus Christ as God is that Savior. So they have committed their lives to him as Lord. That is the church. Again, it's not a denomination. So we'll be really surprised at who's going to be in heaven and who's not, because a lot of our church friends may be or may not be in heaven, depending on their relationship with Jesus Christ. So the question we have to ask is, are you a member of the church? Because as we move forward in this prophetic timeline, God has great plans set out for those of us in the church. He also has disaster set out for those who didn't obey the will of God, according to Matthew 7.
1: And it's interesting that the church was prophesied. We go back to Jeremiah, and it doesn't say the church. It talks about the Jewish people, but the new covenant is predicted. It's an extension of God's eternal plan. It was always in his plan to have the Messiah come. We know that that was predicted in Genesis. And as you go through the Old Testament, the new covenant is referred to. So the church was a mystery. They weren't sure what was going to happen, but believers got grafted into the promises that were made to the Jews. And so there's a church age that you talked about. It's a period of time where the believers who come into believing in Jesus Christ have that opportunity. But the Jews still have that opportunity today and in the future as we go into some of the other things we're going to refer to. But the church was always part of God's plan, and salvation for everyone was always part of God's plan.
0: And when we talk about the church, we're not just talking about Gentiles. The church was made up of Jews and Gentiles alike. As a matter of fact, we can read in Isaiah 42:6 that God included the nations in his plan of salvation. And Simeon, at the time of Christ's circumcision, announced that very thing when he quoted that passage. Simeon prayed, "Now, Lord, you have let your servant depart in peace, according to your word. For my eyes have seen your salvation, which you have prepared in the presence of all peoples," not just Jews, but all peoples, "a light of revelation to the Gentiles," quoting Isaiah here, "and the glory of your people Israel." From time eternal, God had planned the church to be one body. Before that, it was always Jews and Gentiles, but the church would be one body. Unfortunately, when the Jews did not accept Jesus as their Messiah, even though the church was originally made up of Jews, the Apostle Paul ended up going to the Gentiles to share the gospel along with the Jews. So it became a mixture. As a matter of fact, early Christianity was considered a sect of the Jewish religion because they came from one. So that is the church where we are living today, a combination of believers, both Jew and Gentile alike, awaiting the return of Jesus Christ. So what does that return look like? Well, if you read Jesus' words in Matthew 24, that's his prophecy about the end times. It's really just kind of an overview, but it lays out some important points for us. In Matthew 24, 3 through 8, his disciples said to him as he was sitting on the Mount of Olives, "Tell us, when will these things happen, and what will be the sign of your coming and of the end of the age?" So they want to know when the temple was going to be destroyed, because that's the first thing Jesus said. And Jesus doesn't answer that here in Matthew 24. He does in Luke 21, which is a companion passage. But their key is, what will be the sign of your coming and of the end of the age? So Jesus answered and said to them, "See to it that no one misleads you, for many will come in my name, saying, 'I am the Christ,' and will mislead many. You'll be hearing of wars and rumors of wars. See that you're not frightened, for these things must take place. But this is not yet the end. For nation will rise against nation and kingdom against kingdom. And in various places there will be famines and earthquakes. But all these things are merely the beginning of birth pangs." Well, if you've had a child, you know that when birth pangs start, they're minor pains. They're erratic. Birth pangs grow in intensity. So Jesus is telling us that these things he's just mentioned may be sporadic, but they're going to grow in intensity until it's time for Jesus to return.
1: Exactly. There's no stopping it. That's one thing about birth pangs. You can't decide at one point in the middle of your labor that you're going to just stop it and go home. Once labor starts, there's no stopping it. Whatever God has said, whatever Jesus has described, it's going to happen. What's interesting to me about that passage, too, is it says several times, "Do not be misled by anyone. Many will come and mislead the people." So be very, very careful about who you listen to, what you listen to. Go back to Scripture and then make that kind of evaluation. It also says, don't be frightened. People are pretty fearful right now of just the things that you listed, the things that I was talking about. That's a characteristic of the end times as people see these things and these birth pangs become more and more intense and closer together. And yet Jesus tells his believers, his followers, they don't need to be frightened as long as we're looking to him. So we're waiting for him to come. That's a good thing. But the things that are going to come upon the earth are troublesome, are frightening.
0: We've seen such increase in deception, lies, and slander, and innuendos. Then Jesus talked about famines. In recent years, there's been a resurgence of food crisis throughout the world. And right now, there's a concern because the Straits of Hormuz and the Red Sea and other parts of the Middle East are being bogged down so the people can't get the food they need, which means famine's only going to get worse. We have armed conflict worldwide. Again, that causes famine. When Jesus talked about wars and rumors of wars, well, we could certainly look at Russia and Ukraine. We could look at Israel and the Middle East and our war with Iran right now. I think personally that passage is talking more about Israel when Jesus says wars and rumors of wars. Because if you look at Israel's history, from the time they became a nation in 1948, they have had well over a dozen major wars perpetrated against them, and they're increasing. They're not slowing down. Earthquakes. The Comcast earthquake catalog contains an increasing number of earthquakes in recent year. Just last week, California alone had 835 earthquakes in 1 week. That's a huge sign that we're moving towards the last days. Floods. We've had floods in Omaha. The Grand Canyon had a flood. Nepal. India typhoon deaths totaled 259 recently. Everything is increasing. They're not just happening, but they're increasing like never before. Lawlessness. Look at human trafficking, cyber technology, abuse, even within families, immigration problems, Sharia law, defunding the police, doing away with the War Department. All of that is bringing about lawlessness, which is prophesied.
1: When you're talking about lawlessness and just things being overwhelming, I'm thinking about just recently in Spain, there were migrants that came over from Morocco and invaded this little town that's actually part of Spain. The town was like 80,000 population, and about that many people came rushing into that little town, and there was nothing they could do about it. That's another example of lawlessness, that kind of thing that's going on all around the world.
0: And on a small part, that's happening in the United States, where our influx of immigrants that came over the border over the last decade or more, and all of the lawlessness that they've caused of rape and murders and thefts and accidents and all kinds of things. So when Jesus talks about birth pangs, what he was saying is these things are not only going to happen, but they're going to grow in intensity until Jesus returns. And they are. Now, I mentioned earlier that nothing needs to happen before Jesus returns at the rapture of the church. We'll explain rapture next week. But there is one thing that we don't know the timing of, and that is the battle of Gog and Magog. That could happen before the rapture, before Jesus returns in the air, or it could happen after. We're not really sure. I've read dozens of commentaries of godly people, and they all have different opinions on the timing of this. So let's bring that up now and explain what the Battle of Gog and Magog is, knowing that it could happen now or it could happen later. In Ezekiel 38 and 39, that passage is spelled out. It starts by saying, "Son of man, set your face towards Gog of the land of Magog." That's understood to be Russia. "The prince of Rosh, Meshach, and Tubal. And prophesy against him and say, thus says the Lord God, behold, I'm against you, O Gog, prince of Rosh, Meshach, and Tubal. I will turn you about, put hooks in your jaws, and I will bring you out, and all your army, horses and horsemen, all of them splendidly attired, a great company with buckler and shield, all of them wielding swords." So God is going to do something to entice this land we know as Russia to war. It goes on to say in Ezekiel 38:5 that there's other people who are coming with Russia, Persia, which is Iran, Ethiopia and Put with them, Sudan, Ethiopia, and Put is Libya. All of them with shield and helmet, Gomer and all its truth, Beth Targamoth. And then he lists some other ones, and that's Turkey. So you have five major players, Russia, Iran, Turkey, Libya, and Sudan, that are going to be in this Gog and Magog invasion. When's it going to take place? Ezekiel 38:7-9 says, "Be prepared and prepare yourself, you and all your companies that are assembled about you, and be a guard for them. After many days, you will be summoned in the latter years." Latter days is a term dealing with the time surrounding the return of Christ. "You will come into a land that is restored from the sword, whose inhabitants have been gathered from many nations to the mountains of Israel, which has been a continuous waste. But its people were brought out from the nations, and they are living securely, all of them. You will come like a storm. You will be like a cloud covering the land, you and all your troops, and many peoples with you." Clearly, this says that this war is going to be against Israel. People are living securely. Now, that's where people question about the timing. We've been to Israel. We know the people are living securely. I'm comfortable there. I have no fear when I go to Israel. They also have wars and rumors of wars surrounding them. They have lots of their neighbors and Iran and their proxies trying to destroy them. So on that hand, you could say they're not living securely. So this Gog and Magog war could take place now, or maybe depending on how you interpret securely, it might be something for the future.
1: We're talking about violence and violent intentions now toward Israel and things that are going on throughout the entire world. And I'm going back to what Jesus said about in the last days, it would be as in the days of Noah, that kind of judgment. I'm just looking at Genesis 5, and it talks about the Lord saw how great the wickedness of the human race had become on the earth, and that every inclination of the thoughts of the human heart was only evil all the time. And in verse 11, it says, "Now the earth was corrupt in God's sight and was full of violence." God saw how corrupt the earth had become, for all the people on earth had corrupted their ways. Are we headed in that direction? We certainly seem to be. When we talk about an increase in these birth pangs, we're talking about closer together and deeper in intensity. So that's something that we have to look forward to.
0: Well, this Gog and Magog war is another example of things just escalating. And we know this battle has never taken place before. We also know that those

0: countries that I just mentioned have coalesced together, and it's all over oil and power. What's the purpose of the battle? Ezekiel 38:10 says, "Thus says the Lord God, it will come about on that day that thoughts will come into your mind, and you will devise an evil plan. And you will say, I will go up against the land of unwalled villages. I will go against those who are at rest, that live securely, all of them living without walls and having no bars or gates." Why are they going? It says in verse 12, to capture spoil and to seize plunder. That's significant because oil and gas account for 52% of Russia's federal budget revenues. And yet right now, the United States and others are boycotting Russia and their oil because of the war with Ukraine. As a matter of fact, Europe has always imported about 30% of their oil needs from Russia, but they're getting them from other sources right now. So Russia is struggling financially. Now, Israel's never had any spoils for Russia to go up against until 1999, when 12 natural gas fields were found off the coast of Israel. And now there's a gas line that's being built between Israel and Europe to make that gas available to Europe. So that could be the spoil that Russia's coming after. Another purpose of this war is to turn your hand against the waste places which are now inhabited, that's Israel, and against the people who are gathered from the nations, who have acquired cattle and goods, who live at the center of the world. That's the people of Israel. Well, Russia doesn't care about the land of Israel or even the people of Israel, but Iran does and Turkey does. They want to take over that land so that they can build an Islamic caliphate. Iran wants to destroy all the Jews. So those two purposes match perfectly with the agendas of those countries. What's God's response to all this? He says in Ezekiel 38, "My fury will mount up in my anger. In my zeal and in my blazing wrath, there will surely be a great earthquake in the land of Israel. I shall call for a sword against him on my mountains. With pestilence and with blood, I shall enter into judgment with him." Goes on to give us so much more detail about their judgment. But the final outcome of this war, God says in Ezekiel 39:21, "I will set my glory among the nations, and all the nations will see my judgment, which I have executed, and my hand, which I have laid on them. And the house of Israel will know that I am the Lord their God from that day onward." After that battle of Gog and Magog, all the nations and Israel will see God as Lord. That makes a perfect timing for Jesus to come in the rapture of the church, or perhaps Jesus to come when he returns to this earth. Everything we've talked about today can be really scary, but God is not a God of fear, but of power and love and sound mind. Instead, God gives us that power to overcome fear. God gives us our faith in Jesus Christ to focus on him. God gives us hope in Jesus Christ. And the most important thing we need to focus on is Jesus. In Luke 21:28, we're told to look up, for our redemption draws nigh. Because he's our answer, he's our hope, he's our future.
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7: So Jesus, when he was called to the deathbed of Jairus' daughter, Jesus said, she's not dead, she's asleep. She was physically dead, but she wasn't dead in its full sense. Because in the Bible, death means separation from God. And our physical death is a sign of the fallen repercussions of that rebellion against God. But a Christian, in this sense, does not die.
8: Welcome to the God-Centered Life with Josh Moody, Weekend Edition. We're in the book of 1 Thessalonians, chapter 4. We're moving into verses 13 through 18. The study is called Encourage One Another, and it's part of the Coming of the Lord series. Josh Moody is senior pastor of College Church, located in Wheaton, Illinois. Josh, each of us has a different storyline, but sadly one common denominator is physical death. I've been to a number of funerals lately myself, and yet our opening clip launches the premise that Christians do not, in the biblical sense, actually die.
9: Yeah, and obviously we don't want to live in some sort of pretend fake fantasy world where there isn't real physical death. In that sense, of course Christians die, and our mortality is real. Death is a sadness. Jesus wept at the tomb of Lazarus. But the death, as in the sense of separation from God and judgment, what death is really all about in the end, well, in that sense, biblically, we have passed over from death to life. And that's why Paul here describes in this passage as the dead in Christ. So we're physically dead, but we're spiritually alive when we become Christians. And that life is ours. We're in Him. And yes, I think that means that Christians then approach their physical death in quite a different way.
8: The study is called Encouraging One Another. Let's see what encouragement we can pull from it. 1 Thessalonians 4, here's Josh.
9: Let's bow our heads in prayer as we come now to the Bible. Let's pray together. Our Lord, we do thank you for the truth of what we've just been seeing, how good it is when we can gather together in acceptance and love and peace. As we come now to your word, we pray, Lord, that by your Spirit it would have that kind of fruit among us of joy and love and peace and gentleness and kindness and self-control. Help us, Lord, to receive your word, and having received it, to use your word to build up your church and to reach out to those in our neighborhoods. And we pray these things in Jesus' name. Amen. Paul is writing his letter to a church that was founded by him, we think, very recently in the timeline. So the church was planted in Thessalonica, which at the time was the capital of the province of Macedonia. It's still one of the largest, most significant cities in Greece, the second city of Greece, Thessalonica. And Paul had recently just planted it. And having planted it, there was rapidly persecution that emerged. And because of this persecution, Paul and the other church planters then had to leave in a bit of a hurry. And as far as we can put together the timeline, the most likely thing is that Paul is now in Corinth, just a little bit further down in Greece, and he's writing a letter to the church in Thessalonica, concerned for it because it's experienced this persecution. He's heard from Timothy, some good reports, but he's writing to them, and as we've seen, the message he's giving to them over and over again is that as they face up to difficulties in their situation, they need to live in the light of what they know. Now, that is a key Christian principle. When we are faced with things we do not know, we do not understand, that we're not sure about, what we need to do is to live in the light of what we do know, what we do understand, what we are sure about. Some circumstance in your life that you are perplexed by, but you know that God understands. You're not sure what's going on in the country, the world around you, but you know that God has a plan. You're concerned for the kingdom of God and his work, but you know God is sovereign. And though you might be perplexed by the particular circumstance and situation, the news that we read about, yet you can live in the light of what you do know. So over and over again, Paul was calling them to live in the light of what they do know. But having left that church in something of a hurry, it seems as if there was one part of the basic message of Christianity that in his hurry to leave, fleeing from persecution, he had not been able to teach them. And that's why he says in chapter 3 and verse 10, he's longing, he says, "We pray most earnestly night and day that we may see you face to face and supply what is lacking in your faith." There was something lacking. There's some part of the basic Christian message, Christianity 101, if you like, that he hadn't been able to tell them, and it was lacking in their faith. And so the beginning of our passage that we just had read out, he says, "But we do not want you to be uninformed." So the things that they do know, that he has taught them, they're to live in the light of those things, but there's one key aspect that they don't know. And he wants them to be not uninformed about this. And this aspect that they had not been taught on, that they hadn't received the basic instruction on in terms of Christianity 101, was the return of Jesus. And so Paul spends some considerable time teaching about the return of Jesus in the section we just had read out from verses 13 to 18. But then again also, chapter 5, all the way through from verse 1 to 11, he's also talking about the day of the Lord, when Jesus will return. And we're going to look just at the first of those sections this morning, verses 13 to 18. They both are emphasizing this part that they hadn't yet fully understood because Paul had not yet taught them. It was an area that was lacking in their faith. And the intent of each of those sections is encouragement. So he says, verse 18, at the end of this part that we're looking at this morning, "Therefore, encourage one another with these words." And then again in chapter 5, verse 11, "Therefore, encourage one another and build one another up just as you are doing." So Paul here in the passage we're looking at this morning is writing to tell them about something they don't yet know, about which they are uninformed, with a purpose that once they grasp it, they will then encourage each other with what they've learned. So what we're going to do this morning is we're going to seek to understand what it is that Paul is teaching here, and then do what he instructs us to do, which is to encourage one another with these words. So first of all, let's see if we can understand this part that Paul hadn't yet taught the Thessalonians about the coming of Jesus. So verse 13, he says, "We do not want you to be uninformed, brothers, about those who are asleep." By saying those who are asleep, he means those who have died. And so this part of what they were uninformed about was an acute need, because the Thessalonian church had recently experienced some death. It could be that the persecution that they'd been under had led to some of their church members being martyred and killed. Or it could be natural death. But you can imagine how perplexed they were then, that they hadn't been yet taught fully about heaven and life after death and the coming of Jesus. And they'd been told the good news of Jesus, but now some of them had died or fallen asleep. What were they to think? And so Paul was now going to teach them. "So we do not want you to be uninformed, brothers, about those who are asleep, that you may not grieve as others do who have no hope." Well, here is a key Christian principle about dealing with death and loss. That you may not grieve as others do who have no hope. So Christians do grieve, but not in the same way that non-Christians grieve. But Christians do grieve, but in a different way. So Jesus, at the tomb of Lazarus, his friend, knowing that he was about to raise Lazarus from the dead any moment, it was imminent. He had no doubt that he was going to rise from the dead. Nonetheless, Jesus, at the tomb of Lazarus, we're told Jesus wept. He grieved. Christians grieve. Jesus did. Even though he knew that Lazarus was about to rise from the dead, still he grieved. Or in the book of Acts, when Stephen, the first Christian martyr, had been killed, we're told that godly people gathered and buried him with great lament. They grieved. Not because they didn't know where Stephen had gone after he died. Stephen, in his speech, had seen a vision of Jesus and knew full well where he was going. They knew, but they still grieved.
5: Josh will explore the intersection of grieving and the hope of heaven in just a moment. But first, a quick reminder that if you're just joining us here at the God-Centered Life, we want to welcome you. Listening online, go ahead and bookmark that URL. If you're finding us on the radio, our thanks to the station that is carrying this program and our welcome to you. More information on how to connect with us in just a moment, but right now let's get back into our study. 1 Thessalonians chapter 4. Here's Josh.
9: Why do Christians grieve even though they have the hope of heaven? Because death is wrong. Death is not how God intended this world to be. It's hard for us even to believe that anyone does die. So strange a thought it is that we who feel like we are immortal die. It's wrong. It's appropriate to lament it. Jesus did. And yet, we are not to grieve as others do who have no hope. Hope meaning not a hopeful attitude that life will move on even though the loved one is dead. No. Hope meaning that there is hope beyond the grave. Well, how's that? Well, Paul then will explain. So verse 14, so now he's explaining this principle, the key Christian principle, that we grieve, but not as others do who have no hope. For, verse 14, since we believe that Jesus died and rose again, even so, through Jesus, God will bring with him those who have fallen asleep. So the reason why we have hope is based for the Christian not on an optimistic spirit about life after death. The Christian has hope because of a factual event that took place in history, namely the resurrection of Jesus. So the doctrine of the resurrection of Jesus does not function merely to show us that Jesus' death on the cross worked. It does show us that, the victory of God. It shows us that Jesus' death was not a failure, but it doesn't merely show us that. The doctrine of the resurrection of Jesus does not function merely to show us that Christianity is true. It does show us that Christianity is true. Paul talks about that in 1 Corinthians 15. If Jesus was not raised from the dead, we are more to be pitied than all people. It does show us that it's true, but not only does the resurrection of Jesus from the dead show us that Christianity is true. The resurrection of Jesus from the dead does not merely show us that Jesus is God. It's often preached that way, and it's certainly true. Jesus rose from the dead, therefore he's God, he's divine. But more than that, and in addition to that, and also the resurrection of Jesus shows us that we who believe in him will one day physically, bodily rise from the dead. As Paul says, since we believe that Jesus died and rose again, even so, through Jesus, God will bring with him, that is, with Jesus, those who have fallen asleep. So this is the key part, or at least one aspect of the key part, of which they have been uninformed. The ancients, the Greeks, believed that when you died, your soul was immortal and carried on. But the key part of Christian teaching is that there will come a moment, there will come a time when we will physically have a new body. That in God's sovereign power, he will somehow raise the dust and give us a physical new body. We cannot fully understand how that's possible, but we can believe it because we know that he did it with Jesus. Now, though there's one part of this that I need to explain, because Paul says it repeatedly and people often got confused about that, this, which is Paul says, uses the phrase, those who have fallen asleep, or those who are asleep. And as I said already, he's talking about those who are dead. But why does he use that phrase, asleep? Some people have thought that Paul uses that phrase to mean that when a Christian dies, they enter into a kind of soul sleep, that they are unconscious, looked after by God under his care, but unconscious until the final day of resurrection. Well, that I'm sure is not what Paul means for a number of different reasons. First of all, the Bible teaches quite the contrary, quite the reverse. So Jesus, when he was on the cross, had a criminal on one side, a criminal on the other side to him. When the thief who believed in him had confessed his faith in him, Jesus turned to the thief and said, "Today you'll be with me in paradise." That day, when they died, that thief went immediately into the presence of Jesus in glory, consciously. Jesus didn't say to the thief, "Don't worry, today you're about to go to sleep for a long time and one day you'll raise again bodily from the dead." He didn't say that. He said, "Today you'll be with me in paradise." Or again, in John chapter 14, Jesus, when he's preparing his disciples for his coming departure, that he's about to die and then rise again from the dead, Jesus tells them that he's going so that he can prepare a place for them so that they can be with him in the mansions of glory. Or as Paul says to the church in Philippi when he's wrestling whether it's a better thing for him to

0: we're at home with the Lord. So when someone who's a Christian dies, that moment they enter the presence of Jesus with joy and great glory. So then why does Paul use the phrase fall asleep? I think for a couple of reasons. One reason is it's a more gentle way to refer to people who have died. We do the same today. We talk about people who have passed away. It's a gentle way to refer to someone who's lying down dead, that they're asleep. But I think, and this is my opinion, I think that Paul uses this phrase to reflect Jesus' own teaching that reflects a good understanding, a full understanding of what death really is in the Bible. So Jesus, when he was called to the deathbed of Jairus' daughter who had died, Jesus said, she's not dead, she's asleep. And then he raised her from the dead. She was physically dead, but she wasn't dead in its full sense. Because in the Bible, death means separation from God. And our physical death is a sign of the fallen repercussions of that rebellion against God. But a Christian, in this sense, does not die. A Christian already has moved from death to life. And so though our bodies die, physically they're just asleep. Because we're not under the wrath of God as a Christian, under death as a Christian. And one day we will wake up physically. And so Paul's clarifying this in their minds, and we'll see how encouraging that is as we get towards the end of it. So four, but okay, so that's good news, but when is it going to happen? Well, verse 15, and then on he'll explain when it's going to happen with language that is evocative and hard to entirely grasp, but beautiful and hopeful. So verse 15, he says, for, again, he's explaining when this is going to happen. For this we declare to you by a word from the Lord, or literally word from Lord. So in other words, what Paul is saying here is this is something I have from Jesus. This is Jesus's teaching. And that, I think, is what he means when he says, therefore, encourage one another with these words. He's saying, this is the teaching of Jesus that I'm now passing on to you and interpreting for you. So for this we declare to you by a word, or by word from the Lord, by Jesus' word, that we who are alive, who are left until the coming of the Lord, that is people who are still physically alive when Jesus returns, will not precede those who have fallen asleep. So apparently there was some misinformation in the congregation of Thessalonia that if you were still physically alive when Jesus returned, somehow you'd have precedence. You'd be sort of at the front of the line. Well, that's not the case. Why? Because he says, verse 16, for the Lord himself will descend from heaven with a cry of command, with the voice of an archangel, and with the sound of the trumpet of God, and the dead in Christ will rise first.
1: That's Josh Moody, and this is The God-Centered Life. A good bit to wrestle with there around the topic of death. So when death is defined as separation from God, Josh, it almost feels like we can shift our focus away from the decline of our physical beings.
0: I think that's right. I mean, D.L. Moody famously in his last, if not one of his last sermons, says, when you hear that Mr. Moody is dead, don't believe a word of it. He's more alive than he ever has been. And that is that attitude that we have. Todd, you know, and our listeners won't, but my own mother died, and she was a strong believer in Jesus. And it was fascinating to see her approach death. One of the things she said was, I'm actually quite excited. I've never died before. and she had that sort of sometimes slightly gallows humor, but real faith in Jesus. And of course, death is not something that any of us look forward to. The process, I think, most of the time is unpleasant, to put it mildly.

0: yet, as a Christian, we have something that is a hope that is greater even than death, and death, the sting of death, has been taken away.
1: Challenging stuff. Thank you for that, Josh. Appreciate it. 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
0: So if we're not utopians and we're not dystopians, what are we? Well, to coin a phrase, we're newtopians. 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

What if you could teach your children or grandchildren just one rule that could apply to every situation that they'd ever face? Welcome to the Sunday Sermon on Through the Bible. Our Bible teacher, Dr. J. Vernon McGee, takes us back to Moses' final sermon to the children of Israel at one of the most important crossroads in their history. So what is that rule? Well, we're going to discover it in Deuteronomy chapter 6, verse 4. If you got your Bibles, join me there. Now, in Jewish tradition, this passage begins with what's called the Shema. It's the central centerpiece of every morning and evening Jewish prayer service, and it's been described as the declaration

0: that sets the Jewish faith apart from all others. It's that important. And we don't often do this, but because of the significance of this passage, let's read God's word together in preparation for the sermon. And I'm reading Deuteronomy chapter 6, verses 4 through 9. Hear, O Israel, the Lord our God, the Lord is one. You shall love the Lord your God with all your heart, with all your soul, and with all your strength. And these words which I command you today shall be in your heart. You shall teach them diligently to your children, and shall talk of them when you sit in your house, when you walk by the way, when you lie down, and when you rise up. You shall bind them as a sign on your hand, and they shall be as frontlets between your eyes. You shall write them on the doorposts of your house and on your gates. Dr. McGee's sermon also takes us to the New Testament, where Jesus is asked, which commandment is the greatest of all? Do you know how he answered? I'll let you discover that for yourself. Before we turn to our sermon today, let's pray. Father, thank you for your beautiful and life-giving word. Help us listen now with all the seriousness and joy that this passage deserves. Thank you for Jesus, in whose name we pray. Amen. Now here's our Sunday sermon with Dr. J. Vernon McGee on Through the Bible.
1: Our subject of the morning is the greatest commandment. This morning we shall be using a great deal of scripture, and I would like to begin today by going to the New Testament, the 22nd chapter of the Gospel of Matthew at verse 35. Will you listen to this language very carefully? Then one of them, which was a lawyer, asked him a question, tempting him and saying, Master, which is the great commandment in the law? Jesus said unto him, Thou shalt love the Lord thy God with all thy heart, with all thy soul, with all thy mind. This is the first and great commandment. And the second is like unto it, Thou shalt love thy neighbor as thyself. On these two commandments hang all the law and the prophets. The last question that was put to Christ by his enemies was put by the religious rulers when they asked him which was the greatest commandment. We are told that after he answered that question, the answer which we just read, they never came to him again with a question. Now, this is the first time that our Lord answered this question just like this, but it's not the first time that he had made this declaration. This momentous thesis was declared before by our Lord when another lawyer came to him and asked him, tempting him concerning the great commandment. And at that time, our Lord gave to him the wonderful parable of the Good Samaritan. I turn now to Luke, the 10th chapter, verse 25. Behold, a certain lawyer stood up and tempted him, saying, Master, what shall I do to inherit eternal life? He said unto him, What's written in the law? How readest thou? And he answering said, Thou shalt love the Lord thy God with all thy heart, with all thy soul, with all thy strength, with all thy mind, and thy neighbors thyself. Apparently, there was a feeling among the religious rulers of that day that this was the greatest commandment. He said unto him, Thou hast answered right, this do, and thou shalt live. So that our Lord, during his entire ministry, had set before them the fact that this was the greatest commandment. Now, there are two considerable facts of great consequence and in the answer that our Lord gave that are self-evident here. The first one is this: Christ did not go to the Ten Commandments to get the greatest commandment. He went to this passage in Deuteronomy that contains the greatest doctrinal statement in the Old Testament. Hear, O Israel, the Lord, our God, is one Lord. Thou shalt love the Lord thy God with all thine heart, with all thy soul, with all thy might. Now this is the commandment that our Lord took and he said it was the greatest. Why didn't he go to the Ten Commandments? He might have taken the first commandment, thou shalt have no other gods before me, but he didn't go there. And there are a great many people today think that he should have taken the Sabbath day and made it the greatest, but he didn't do that. The interesting thing is that he went to the book of Deuteronomy, and he lifted out a commandment that's not even connected with the Ten Commandments at all. And it's quite interesting that our Lord seemed to have quoted from Deuteronomy more than any other book in the Scripture. It was the book he quoted from twice in the three answers that he gave to Satan in his temptation. And the very interesting thing is that this is the first book of the Bible that was ever attacked by the high critic. And you can see the satanic hatred of this book, the book that our Lord went to, and he gave it a great deal of importance. I believe today we should give it a great deal more importance than we have, in spite of the fact it's not very interesting reading. Our Lord went to this book that was given at the end of the wilderness march. He didn't quote from that which was at the beginning, but that which was at the end. And in the book of Deuteronomy, you find that the law has been tested in the crucible of 40 years experience in the wilderness. And here is pulled out of the test tube of this rugged experience. And now our Lord comes up with this and says, here is the greatest commandment. Thou shalt love the Lord thy God with all thy heart and with all thy soul and with all thy mind. There is a second thing that we should notice here that's introductory. On both occasions, when Christ took up the greatest commandment, he didn't leave it with just one, he took two. He always put these together. He says, thou shalt love the Lord thy God, but he says, thou shalt love thy neighbor as thyself. He says that second. Here are the first two, first and second commandments, that our Lord put them in the order of their importance. He made it, as you will find in 1 John, that our relationship today are like a triangle. God is at the top angle. On the base, if one is you, on the other is your neighbor. And the relationship is a love relationship to God and a love relationship to those that are round about you, that are God's children. John makes it clear that he's talking about God's children. Now, the love of God and the love of the neighbor are both found in the book of Deuteronomy. Deuteronomy is not a repetition of Exodus and Leviticus. It's not merely stating the law the second time. In Exodus and Leviticus, you have the emphasis upon the law. In the book of Deuteronomy, the emphasis is upon love. It may seem strange, but the emphasis here is upon love. And the strangest thing of all is it took God a long time to tell anybody that he loved them. You can go through Genesis, you won't find him telling anybody he loves them. You can go through Exodus, he doesn't tell anybody that he loves them. You can go through Leviticus, he doesn't tell anybody that he loves them. You can go through Numbers, and he doesn't tell anybody that he loves them. But when you come to the book of Deuteronomy, and this is the book that came out after the wilderness experience, and a new generation enters the land, God says to this new generation, I want you to know something if you haven't discovered it so far. I love men. He demonstrated it, but he hadn't said it. And you will find for the first time in Deuteronomy, the 4th chapter, verse 37, and this is one of the most wonderful statements, and because he loved thy fathers, therefore he chose their seed after them, brought thee out in his sight with his mighty power out of Egypt. My beloved, that is a glorious, wonderful truth. At the end of the wilderness journey, and they had had a rugged experience. It might

be a question in the mind of some now, the new generation, does God really love us? They had heard their parents say again and again, we just don't believe God wants to bring us in the land. We don't believe he's interested in us. Now God says to the new generation, look back. Look back upon your father and see how I dealt with him. I love them. I love them. And that explains the reason I dealt with them. And you will see my mercy extended to them again and again. It is an evidence of my love for them. In Exodus and Leviticus, you have that love-filled law. But when you come to the book of Deuteronomy, you have law-filled love. Do you notice in Exodus and Leviticus, you will find that it's law, but even in that, there is the mercy and love of God. In Exodus 20, verse 6, which is in the Ten Commandments, and showing mercy unto thousands of them that love me, keep my commandment. And in Leviticus, the 19th chapter, verse 18, thou shalt not avenge nor bear any grudge against the children of thy people, but thou shalt love thy neighbor as thyself. I am the Lord. It's in Exodus and Leviticus, but it's a minor note there. It becomes a major note when you get to the book of Deuteronomy. And we find in Deuteronomy, therefore, law filled love. Thou shalt love the Lord thy God with all thy heart, with all thy soul, with all thy might. And in the 7th chapter here, listen again. The Lord did not set his love upon you, nor choose you, because you were more in number than any people, for ye were the fewest of all people, but because the Lord loved you. And when God started telling them how much he loved them, he couldn't let up. He just kept on telling them that he loved them. May I say that that's wonder of wonders, that's something that we take for granted today, but it was a glorious truth in that day. Therefore, you find in the book of Deuteronomy, the great principle of the gospel is set down here for us. For God so loved the world. In Deuteronomy, he said, God says, I have done this for you because I love you. And now God says to the world today, for God so loved the world that he gave his only begotten Son, that whosoever believeth in him might not perish, but have everlasting life. Now today, all conservative groups start off in harmony. They just don't come out together. That's the trouble. They don't finish in harmony, but they start out. Both those that are called covenant theologians today and those that are dispensational, they agree that there is a bifurcation between law and grace. Both of them will go that far. Both of them make a correct division and distinction at this point. The law was given by Moses, but grace and truth came by Jesus Christ. But I want you to notice something today that I feel that neither group were emphasizing as they should emphasize. And I know I have not emphasized it, but this book gives us that opportunity today. The Lord Jesus Christ came to fulfill the law, not to destroy it. He made that very clear. Over in the 5th chapter of Matthew, verse 17, he said, think not that I'm come to destroy the law or the prophets. I'm not come to destroy, but to fulfill. Now, will you notice how he did that? In his life, he kept all the commandments. He kept the law. And this morning, up to this morning, he is the only person who's ever lived that has kept the commandments. Unless some of you here today have kept them. And I may be wrong, but I don't think you are here today. No one has ever kept them. Only of Christ has God been able to say, thou art my beloved Son, in whom I'm well pleased.
Now, he hasn't said that about me, and he hasn't said it about you. But he said it about trust. In his life, he kept all the commandments of God, that which expresses the will of God. In his death, he kept the ordinances and the testimonies and the sacrifices. He fulfilled the law in all of its departments, in many of its ramifications, in its minutest details. Our Lord kept the law. Now, the great principle of the law is love. I think we're forgetting that today, and we like to think of the Old Testament as being a little harsh, and God in the Old Testament is a little harsh. He is not. He's a God of love, and he's a God of love in the Old Testament, as well as a God of law in the Old Testament. And the great principle of law is always love. God didn't give law to hurt mankind. His commandments, the apostle says, are not grievous. Laws are not made by dumbbells in the legislature. Laws come from God, and they are for the weal and welfare of mankind. Now you have the great principle of the law's love, and we express our love by obedience. It must always be so. Will you notice what he says here in the 9th verse of the 7th chapter of Deuteronomy? Know therefore that the Lord thy God, he's God, the faithful God, which keepeth covenant and mercy with them that love him and keep his commandment to 1,000 generations. Now, the great principle of the gospel is expressed here in Deuteronomy, therefore. It's expressed in love, and again, will you notice these expressions? Over in the 4th chapter again of Deuteronomy, verse 37, because he loved thy father, therefore he chose their seed after them and brought thee out up in his sight with his mighty power out of Egypt. God did that because of love. And here in the 6th chapter, verse 5, thou shalt love the Lord thy God with all thine heart, with all thy soul, with all thy might. And then, if you will notice, 5:14. And in that, you will find that he mentions here this great principle. And when you turn to the Epistle to the Galatians, Paul says, therefore, all the law is fulfilled in one word, even in this, thou shalt love thy neighbor as thyself. Now, having made a statement like we've made, someone asks the question, wherein then is the gospel new, if we find the principle of it back under law? If you have love in the Old Testament, what's new about love in the New Testament? And therefore, this morning, I want to deal with that particular problem. Will you notice very carefully and follow us very carefully today? First of all, the love of God has been translated into history by the incarnation, the death, and resurrection of Christ. So that Paul can write in Romans 5:8, but God commendeth his love toward us, in that while we were yet sinners, Christ died for us. That's the way God revealed his love today. And it's a vast difference. It's one thing to express love by bringing the children of Israel out of Egypt. It's another thing to die for them. It's one thing to come down to the top of Mount Sinai and give commandment. It's another thing to come on down and take upon himself human flesh and suffer with mankind and bleed and die. That's love, my beloved. May I say, because of the fact that since the giving of the law,
and the present hour in which we live, God has extended and revealed his love to us as he never did in the Old Testament. So that today, salvation is a love story. It's a love story. It's not a cold-blooded business proposition, even where he shed his blood and cash on the barrel head. He did shed his blood. But why did he do it? He did it because he loved us. Salvation is a love affair. And John, probably the last book written in the New Testament, is 1 John. In 1 John, he gathers all of this together. And he says, we love him because he first loved us. Now that's salvation. We love him because he first loved us. And he makes clear what he means when he says he loved us. In 1 John 4:10, herein is love, not that we love God, but that he loved us, and gave his son as a propitiation for our sin. He gave his son to die for us. That's the place God manifested his love. And because he did that, we're to love him. May I say there is a grand canyon between the law and where you stand today. You have the principle of the gospel in Deuteronomy, but you don't have the gospel. It's not till you come to the one who left heaven's glory and came to this earth. And he demonstrated, it's a historical fact this morning, Jesus died, he was buried, he rose again the third day. God expressed his love to mankind. That's the first. The second is this. Love in the Old Testament is not definitive. It was only expressed in obedience. God says to the children of Israel, if you love me, you'd obey me. Now, when you come to the New Testament, it is spelled out for us. Just what do you mean by love? And we're given here an adequate and a fully delineated definition of love. Will you listen to our Lord? John 13, verses 34 and 35. A new commandment I give unto you, that ye love one another. I suppose Simon Peter, if he'd stopped there, could have said, that's old stuff. We read that in Deuteronomy. But he kept on going, that ye love one another as I have loved you, that ye also love one another. That's the standard. That's the norm today. That's the badge and the fraternity pin of his own today, the kind of love that he had for us today is the love that the believer is to manifest. And anything short of that is not Christian love. It may be something else, but it's not Christian love. Now, may I say, he went on, by this shall all men know that ye are my disciples, if ye have love one to another. By this. I thought it was, if you're fundamental. If you're fundamental, then that shows you belong to him. He didn't say that. By this shall all men know that you're my disciples, if you have love one to another. What kind of love? Kind of love that he loves us. And anything short of that's not love, and when that's not manifested, the man on the street will never know who you are. Oh, you say, I'm fundamental. I belong to church. I'm premillennial. I'm pre-tribulation. Pre-everything else. Let me let you in on something. I am too. And I think that's important. And I wish he'd said that if I'm premillennial and pre-tribulation, everybody'd know. But he didn't say that. He said, you're going to have to manifest it in love, and nobody will know it. Will you listen to him again? Our Lord, in the 15th chapter of John's Gospel, now will you follow him?
This is my commandment, that ye love one another as I have loved you. God does not save you today by keeping the commandments, and let alone the Ten Commandments. And the reason is, he's come way up above the Ten Commandments today. He has a much higher standard today than the Ten Commandments. And today he never saves a man on what the man does. He saves the man who believes that God has done something. Then he'll save him. Then after he saves him, he says, now I want to talk to you. If you belong to me, this is my commandment. Now, if you are not a Christian today, may I say he's not talking to you here. He's not asking you to do this. That ye love one another as I've loved you. Now, if you missed it in the 13th chapter, he repeats it again. He says, my commandment is that you love one another as I love you. Verse 14, ye are my friends if ye do whatsoever I command you. Verse 17, these things I command you that ye love one another. Verse 10, if ye keep my commandment, ye shall abide in my love, even as I've kept my Father's commandments and abide in his love. Now, that's spelling it out, isn't it? And that doesn't end it as far as the New Testament is concerned. The 13th chapter, 1 Corinthians, the finest statement on love that has ever been penned. And this is a very fine translation. Now, will you listen here? If I speak in the tongues of man and of angels, but have not love, I am only a noisy gong or a clanging cymbal. And if I have prophetic powers, that is, the gift of interpreting the divine will and purpose, and understand all the secret truths and mysteries, and possess all knowledge, and if I have faith so that I can remove mountains but have not love, I'm nothing, I'm a useless nobody. The word love here is agape in the Greek. There are three Greek words that are translated by love. You know, the English language is very beggarly. Now, Hollywood wish they could come up with a new one, but they haven't been able to yet, and they're wearing the plot out, by the way. And there's only one plot. They work it over and come at it from different angles. But there are three words in the Greek that are translated love. One is eros. It's never found in the New Testament. We get our word erotic from it. If you want the best translation, and the Greeks only meant this, well, I do not think it should even be translated love. It's our word sex, S-E-X, sex. The New Testament never uses. Then there's the word phileo, which means friendship. Now, I know there are Greek scholars today that'll not make a distinction between agapao and phileo, but the New Testament makes the distinction, and phileo means friendship, but agape is the love, as we shall see, only God can give. It's the word that's used, and it's the word used in 1 Corinthians 13. Now, I'm not going to take the time this morning to go into all of the ramifications here, but this is the most marvelous definition of what love really is. And if you want to know whether you're manifesting love, you read this. And I suggest you get the Amplified New Testament. Love endures long, patient, kind. Love never is envious nor boils over with jealousy, is not boastful or vainglorious, does not display itself haughtily. It's not conceited, arrogant, and inflated with pride. It's not rude. Love has good manners. Does not act unbecomingly. Love does not insist on its own rights or its own way. Love never fails. It never fades out or becomes obsolete. It comes to an end. Now he concludes by saying, and so faith, hope, love abide. But the greatest of these is love. Greatest of these is love. Faith looks to the past.
hope looks to the future.

future. But love is for the present, and it's for eternity. May I say, the thing that's going to characterize heaven is going to be love. It's the thing that Paul meant when he said in Galatians 6:2, bear ye one another's burdens, and so fulfill the law of Christ. This is exactly what he meant when he made that statement. Love, if you please, is not defined in the Old Testament, but it's spelled out for us in the New Testament. L-O-V-E. The same kind of love that he had when he left heaven's glory and came to this earth. And anything short of that is not Christian love. It may be fellowship, but unfortunately, a great many people today in the church think that's all Christian love is patting on the back. That's not Christian love. May I say, this is a tremendous thing our Lord is saying. I come to the third now and the last. There was no power to express and realize the love of God in the Old Testament. None whatsoever. As best I can tell, God says, this is it. I put it on the line. You either do it or you don't do it. And if you don't do it, I'll punish you. If you do it, I'll bless. They didn't do it. You want to look at that nation today? If they could keep God's law, not one hand would ever have been put on them. They are a witness to this world today that you cannot please God by doing something. They tried. They had ideal conditions, and you don't have. God today is saying to man, you have not met my standard, but I'm prepared to reach down and lift you up. And that's the reason he sent Christ into the world, and now he says those that have come to him and are really born again, children of God, they are to express that love. And he says, I'll give you the power today. Will you listen? But the fruit of the Spirit is love. Now, after that, there are those that apparently stem from love, because the language here, the grammar, is quite exact. The fruit of the Spirit is not our love, joy, peace, but is love. The one fruit is love, and out of love grows joy, peace, long-suffering, gentleness, goodness, faithfulness, meekness, self-control. Against such there is no law. This is what is produced by the Holy Spirit in the life of the believer. God says the child of God cannot measure up to his standard at all, beyond human ability and effort. The Holy Spirit was not given in the Old Testament to realize the ideal. It was expressed in law. Today, it's expressed by the Holy Spirit indwelling the believer. And the believer is not given any power today. Paul could say, to will is present with me, but how to perform it I find not. Paul says, I have a new nature and I want to please him. I want to love God with all my heart, my soul, my mind, but I fail. I want to love others, but I don't. The will is present with me, but how to perform it, I find not. Then that man who was so defeated in the 7th chapter of Romans, in the 8th chapter of Romans, he says, that which I could not do through the flesh, the Holy Spirit has now been able to do. And you'll find him writing at the end of his life, I can do all things through Christ, which strengtheneth me. So that today, God has given a power to believers to realize this ideal. I want to conclude. I want to conclude with this application. There is a crisis today in fundamentalism. We have spent so much time in trying to remove the mote from the eye of everyone else. We've forgotten the beam in our own eye. We have majored today in anti-this and anti-that and anti-something else.
ourselves today, we're all anti. We don't seem to be pro anything. We today declare our doctrine in clear and clarion tones, and we should. But we are manifesting before the world a loveless life. We are vocal about our high calling, but there is a lack of conviction and courage for that which is right. We are almost today adopting the liberals' definition of love, which is the sloppiest thing you've ever heard. It just flops over on every side. And they talk about love everybody. May I say that we need a strong love, the kind of love our Lord had when he could denounce the Pharisees and say to them, you're a hypocrite. But he could go to the cross and say to the Father, Father, forgive them. And they were forgiven the crucifixion of Christ. Otherwise, that would have been an unpardonable sin. Afterward, many of them were converted, including Saul of Tarsus, who currently was there. Today, the country club exhibits more courtesy than the community church. The bridge club today has less gossip than the Bible class. Independent churches today have more doctrine and less love, more turmoil and less theology. I remember hearing this story. He said in a little town back in Arkansas, a man drove in, this is years ago, an old Model T Ford filling station right at the edge of town upon a hill. It was a Sunday morning, about 11 o'clock. The man ran a filling station, was an agnostic. And the man got out, and you could hear the bells, and he began to look over the town. He counted 17 steeples in that little town. This agnostic, the filling station man, began to fill up the car with gas, and this man looked around and had driven in. He said, my, everybody in this town must love God. The agnostic says, I don't know about that. I do know this. They hate each other. There is today a retreat from fundamentalism. Don't misunderstand me, not from the doctrine, but from fundamentalism as a fellowship. I have, over a period of the past few months, talked to several young preachers. Several of these young men have told me, we are leaving your circle. I said, are you giving up the doctrine? They said, no. Well, I said, why are you leaving? They said, because we see so little love today in fundamentalism. We're pulling out. You're going to see a mighty exodus out of our circle. I'm sorry. I've been getting letters recently, well, back over the period now, the past year. Too many of them. At present, here's one that comes from, well, I won't say where. At present, I'm unchurched. I've been a member of two fundamental churches. The first, a denomination. The second, an independent non-denominational group. This last one I was in about 8 or 9 years. I could write a book about the happenings there. It would be unbelievable unless you'd seen it firsthand. It's grievous, and I'm now thanking God for taking me out of it. I hear so much today of what's going on in fundamental churches. I don't believe I'll ever join again. And there's a large company like that today. I played handball several years ago, many years now, before I came to this church in Pasadena. One of the men I played with was a very prominent businessman, but on the surface, seemingly an agnostic. We played one Saturday, came down to the locker room. He put his arm around me as we came down. We got very friendly. And I thought the time had come for me to witness to him. I was warned to be careful. And I approached him, and all of a sudden he turned cold. He came over to where I was sitting. We were getting our wind, and he came over and sat down. His face flushed, his eyes flashed. And he was angry.
He said, "Mac, I like you, but don't you ever again mention religion to me."

0: I'm the son of a preacher in Galveston, Texas. I saw a board of deacons kill my father. I'll never go inside of a church again. He's not interested. He's simply not interested. He says, you don't need to tell me what the gospel is. My dad could preach it better than you can. And his dad was one of the great preachers of Texas. My beloved, fundamentalism today needs something to go with its doctrine. By this shall all men know ye are my disciples, if you have love one for another.
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4: If you want a picture of the future, imagine a boot stamping on a human face forever. But the gospel would say to George Orwell, however much a boot stamps on a human face in this world, George Orwell, not forever.
5: Welcome to Open the Bible Weekend with Pastor Colin Smith. And Colin, I wonder how many people just had flashbacks to their high school English class.
6: Yeah,
5: you know, George Orwell's 1984. And good to know that that is not the way things will play out.
6: Yeah, that's exactly right. Shows that some things can stay for a lifetime in from an English class. And that has certainly stayed with me. What an extraordinary image that is. A boot stamping on a human face forever. Mm.
5: Yeah.
6: And of course, Orwell had this gloomy view of the future of the world, that it was totalitarian, that it was going to be violence and brutality. And of course, so much of what he anticipated has proved to be true since the time when he wrote these words. But not forever, not forever. You know, our coming King, the Lord Jesus Christ, will triumph and righteousness will reign and his kingdom will come and there will be a new heaven and a new earth. And we're going to lift up our minds and our hearts today in the scriptures and anticipate the good ending that is promised to us in Jesus Christ.
5: Well, we're in Deuteronomy chapter 32 as we continue a message, The Goodness and Severity of God. Here is Pastor Colin.
4: God now speaks in private to Moses and to Joshua. And he says to them, write down for yourselves this song. Teach it to the Israelites and have them sing it. Now you'll see then that the message of this song is the same as the message of the drama, and indeed the same as the message of the whole book of Deuteronomy, and indeed the whole of the Bible. It begins in its first half, verses 1 to 26, with the severity of God. And as Moses sings this song, he rehearses in the earlier part the blessings of God. From verse 10, let's pick this up. There's a catalog of blessings here, both blessings past in the desert and blessings that would come in the future in the promised land. Verse 10 of chapter 32, God found you in the desert. God has shielded you, verse 10, and he has cared for you. God, verse 11, has guarded you like an eagle guarding its nest. Verse 13, God nourished you with honey from the rock and with oil from the flinty crag. I love that phrase. Now, this is beginning to speak about the blessings that will come to them in the promised land, you see. God's blessings in your life, my friend, and in mine are more than we can number. But Moses goes on to describe prophetically the choices that God's people will make, and the rest of the Old Testament simply is an outworking of everything that Moses says here in this song. Verse 15, one of the most striking verses in the book of Deuteronomy. Jeshurun grew fat and kicked. Now, you see what the picture is here. You imagine a mule, and the mule has been doing good work for its master. But the mule puts on some weight, and it begins to feel lethargic, and it thinks, I don't want to work for the master anymore. And so one day the master comes up, and what does the mule do? Kicks. Now, God is saying, that is precisely what I know you're going to do. He says right here that he knows what is in our hearts. He knows what we are disposed to do. That's chapter 31 and verse 21. I know what you are disposed to do even before I bring you into the land, he says. And I know what's going to happen. You're going to receive my blessings, and you're going to credit yourself. And then when something goes wrong, despite all the blessings that I have poured into your life, what are you going to do? You're going to resist me. You're going to resent me. You're going to speak against me. You're going to doubt me. You will grow fat, and you will kick. And therefore, God begins to speak of the judgment that they deserve. And

He says, verse 21, I will make them envious. This happened, of course, because God prospered other nations that did not even acknowledge him and caused these people who bore his name to go into this terrible decline. I will make them angry. Well, you see, that's why they were angry. Hey, why is God blessing them and not us? Why is it all going well for them and not us? In verse 23, I will bring calamities upon them. I will hide my face. I will make them envious. I will make them angry. I will bring calamities on them. Why, Lord? Look at verse 22. For a fire has been kindled by my wrath, one that burns to the realm of death below. You can hardly read a verse like that and not believe, if you take the Bible seriously, in a God who punishes, right? Consider the severity of God. What a picture of God's judgment, to be surrounded by calamity, to live in envy towards others and anger towards God, while God turns away and hides his face. And friends, this is the judgment that I deserve. This is the judgment that we deserve. For at our best, this is the truth about us, Jehuran grew fat and kicked. Have you ever considered the severity of God, really? Or are you living in cloud cuckoo land with a sentimentality of a God who would never hurt a fly? You're not in the world of the Bible. You're not in the world of reality. Is this truth of the severity of God rooted in your heart? I need this truth to restrain me from sinning. So do you. The fear of the Lord is the beginning of wisdom. You can't replace that with anything else. But as this judgment thunders to its climax in verse 26, where God, you notice God has said, I will, I will, I will, I will, and he did. You read it in the rest of the Old Testament. But then he says, verse 26, notice the change. I said I would scatter them and blot out their memory from mankind. Well, that would be terminal, wouldn't it? And then notice the next word in verse 27. But. So here's this train of the judgment of God, and it's thundering down the track, and suddenly the brakes screech on. But don't you thank God for all the places in the Bible where we read about our own human wretchedness, and then we read some statement like Ephesians 2, but God. Because when you have said everything that there is to be said about the judgment of God, there is more to be said about God. And so Moses now begins to unfold to them, as they've seen the severity of God, and as they would see it in their history. He now begins to unfold to them the goodness of God. You ready for a bit of that? Are you ready for a bit of that? Verse 27 onwards. There's really three strands to what he says about the abundant goodness of God. And the first might come as a surprise until we think about it together. The first strand of the goodness of God is that God will take vengeance on his enemies. Now, you see this in verse 29, verse 35, and verse 43. It runs all through Moses' exposition of the goodness of God. And your first reaction may be like mine was, well, wait a minute, if this is about the goodness of God, God taking vengeance on his enemies sounds more like more judgment. How can that be the goodness of God? And here's the answer. A God who cannot destroy evil is of no help to you or to us. A venomous serpent came into the Garden of Eden, and the poison of evil has affected the human race ever since. We need a savior who can crush the head of the serpent. And this is the savior that we have in Jesus Christ. When he comes into the world, he says of Satan, the prince of this world now stands condemned. The New Testament tells us that Christ came to destroy the works of the evil one. And because of the coming and the dying and the rising of Jesus Christ, the

0: promise of the New Testament is this, and it is God's certain word and his oath, and you can bank your eternity on it, that Satan and all who do his works will be destroyed in the lake of fire forever and forever. It is an awesome and somber and eternal reality. Sin will be no more. And friends, that is the beginning of hope, because what would heaven be if heaven was just more of the same of what we've got on earth?
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0: I don't know how in the world folks decide what kids should read at high school, but what you read tends to stay with you a long time. And when I was at high school in Edinburgh, Scotland, one of the books we were given, some of you would have been the same, George Orwell, 1984. These were in the days before 1984, when everyone was worried about what's going to happen in 1984. Nobody cares about that now. But as a 14-year-old, I read a phrase from George Orwell that has stayed with me all my life. He said, if you want a picture of the future, imagine a boot stamping on a human face forever. See, that was what Orwell saw of the world. He saw the rise of totalitarianism, the loss of freedom. And while we thank God for freedom in so many parts of the world, there are so many for whom even today the experience of life resembles a boot stamping on a human face. But the gospel would say to George Orwell, however much a boot stamps on a human face in this world, George Orwell, not forever. There will be no boots stamping on human faces in the new heaven and the new earth. Why? Because God will destroy all evil. That's good news, isn't it? That is the abundant goodness of God. A Savior who is merely meek and mild and who merely weeps is of no use to you if he does not have the power and the will to destroy evil, not in part, but wholly, completely, utterly, and forever. Sin will be no more. This is the issue of the coming of the Savior, the effect of his coming. And that is why in verse 29, Moses says about God's enemies, if only they were wise and discern what their end will be. For verse 35, God says, it is mine to avenge, I will repay, and in due time their foot will slip. And in verse 43, God will avenge the blood of his servants. He will take vengeance on his enemies. Sin will be no more because God in his infinite holiness will destroy it. Nothing that defiles will enter the holy city. And that is the goodness of God. But there has to be more to the goodness of God than that. If you're thinking with me, you'll be saying, well, yes, but if God destroys all evil, what about the evil that's in me? What about my growing fat and kicking? Where does that leave me? A world where all evil is destroyed is surely a world where no people continue to exist. Behold the goodness of God. Not only does God take vengeance on his enemies, but second, he will have compassion on his people. Look at that in verse 36. This God who judges, it says, verse 36, he will have compassion on his servants. And then verse 43, it tells us how God will bring this compassion to us. Do you notice right at the end of verse 43, what an amazing statement in the Old Testament. God will make atonement, do you see that word, for his land and for his people. And friends, this is why Jesus Christ came into the world. God, whose judgment we deserve, God, whose judgment would wipe me out because I've grown fat and kicked. God took our flesh in Jesus Christ. And here's the amazing thing. Christ bore our judgment. He carried our sins in his body on the tree. And the goodness and the severity of God meet at the cross of Jesus Christ. Christ came under the curse that belongs to us so that we might enter into the blessing that belongs to him. And there's one more thing that I want us to see to complete the picture of this abundant goodness of God. Not only does he take vengeance on his enemies, not only does he wonderfully make atonement for his people, but he reaches out to all nations. And I want you to see this in verse 43. It's at the heart of the gospel. Notice the surprise here. Verse 43. Rejoice, O nations, with his people. Why? For he will avenge the blood of his servants and take vengeance on his enemies. That's the first thing that we've seen. And here's the second. He will make atonement for his people. But now Moses is saying, rejoice, O nations. So he's speaking to Israel, God's people, but he's saying people from nations all over the world, all the non-Jewish people, all the races on earth are to rejoice along with Israel at this atonement. Why? Because the atonement that God makes for his people is also offered to the nations. That's the point. That's why the nations are to rejoice. That is why when Jesus Christ is born into the world, it's not only Jewish shepherds who come to the manger. It's wise men from the nations, from the east, from cultures that don't even have the Old Testament, men who never read the book of Deuteronomy, men who don't have that in them. Christ comes into the world for them too. Rejoice, O nations. That is why the angels say to the shepherds, to you is born a Savior, but this is good news of great joy, which is for all people. Whatever your background, whether you are rich or poor, employed or unemployed, whether you are black or white, whether you are young or old, whether you are Jew or Arab, whether you are Christian or Muslim, the Savior has come into the world to make atonement, and in Christ God is reaching out to you, whatever your background. This is the abundant goodness of God. So friends, as we wrap this up, let me just make two observations. Consider the goodness and the severity of God. Impressed on God's people in the Old Testament through an extraordinary drama and through an amazing song. I just want to say these two things in closing. Number one, let the goodness and severity of God then help you grasp the meaning of Christmas. You can't make sense of Christmas until you see the goodness and the severity of God. And so many people get so sentimental over, you know, a baby lying in a manger. Just ask this question if you're a sentimentalist. Why is he there? Why is he there? And the answer is he has to be there because there is an awesome judgment to be taken away, and only he can take it away. Only he can take it away for you. That's why he's there. You consider the severity of God, you'll begin to understand Christmas, but then you don't get the picture unless, you see, you have to ask the question again. You have to say, God takes flesh, and he lies there in this manger, and what are we going to do? We grow fat, we kick, and then we take this flesh and we rip it and we nail it to a cross. And you say, this is the Lord of glory. So you say, why is he there? And the only answer to that is, this is the abundant, inexplicable goodness of God. The Father gave the Son for you. The Lord Jesus Christ gave himself for you. And not only for us who believe today, God is reaching out to every person from every background through his Son, who made atonement, and that atonement is sufficient for you. And so here's my very last word, and it's simply this: let the goodness and the severity of God lead you to Jesus Christ. Friends, all over this city today, there are thousands of people busy in their lives, and they feel no need of Jesus Christ. They see no need of him. And maybe you are among them. I mean, you're here in church, but there's any number of reasons for coming to church, and it may well be, you know, here you are, you sit through the sermon, and then there's communion, and then we'll be on our way, but you don't particularly feel that you need Jesus Christ. Listen, I say to you, consider the severity of God. And you begin to see your need of Jesus Christ. And then there may just be someone here, and you're saying, you know, I have begun to see that. And I know I see in myself, I've grown fat and kicked. I have credited myself for every good in my life. I've become arrogant. I've been despising and dismissing of God. And I would like to have peace with God today. And I surely need it, but I feel so ashamed. I have this voice in my head that says, why would God want anything to do with you? And I just want to say to you, consider the goodness of God. He has compassion for you. He sent his Son to make atonement for you. And God is reaching out to you in Jesus Christ today. So let the goodness of God draw you to Jesus Christ.
1: 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You know, if you don't know Jesus as your Savior, I hope that as you've been listening to today's message, you begin to realize that a relationship with him is exactly what you need and what you desire. And if that's the case, we'd love to talk with you about beginning that relationship with Jesus. Call us at 1-877-OPEN-365. That's 1-877-673-6365. 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It's your generosity that allows us to bring you Pastor Cullen's teaching each day. And as you give a gift of any amount this month, we want to send you a copy of Tim Keller's book called What is Wrong with the World? And Cullen, tell us about this book.
0: Well, I think everybody's heard the phrase that a picture is worth a thousand words. And the Bible answers the question, what is wrong with the world, with the age-old answer, the unchanging answer, that it is sin that's got into the human bloodstream. But you see, what God has done so wonderfully is he speaks to us in language that we can understand. He uses pictures. And what Tim Keller has done so wonderfully here is he's drawn out the pictures that God has used in Scripture to explain what's wrong with the world, to tell us what sin is and what it's like. So, for example, it's like a predator, like an animal in the story of Cain and Abel. God says sin is crouching at the door as if it was ready to attack and to destroy. Or it's like leprosy, which we have in the story of Naaman. This goes through and it gets at the question, what is it that's wrong with the world? That's a question that any thinking person really needs to grapple with. And it enables us to grapple with it in a way that we are able to understand. It's beautifully written. It's an easy read. And it answers one of the most important questions we can ever face.
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0: Have you ever complained to God when you felt overwhelmed? I think most of us have been there. And if circumstances improve, we feel relieved. But what if they don't? 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
1: I invite you to turn to the Old Testament with me to the prophecy of Habakkuk, and which you will find in between Nahum and Zephaniah. So let me read chapter 3 for us, a prayer of Habakkuk the prophet on Shigionoth. Lord, I have heard of your fame. I stand in awe of your deeds, O Lord. Renew them in our day, in our time, make them known in wrath. Remember mercy. God came from Teman, the Holy One from Mount Paran. His glory covered the heavens and his praise filled the earth. His splendor was like the sunrise. Rays flashed from his hand where his power was hidden. Plague went before him. Pestilence followed his steps. He stood and shook the earth. He looked and made the nations tremble. The ancient mountains crumbled. And the age-old hills collapsed. His ways are eternal. I saw the tents of Cushan in distress, the dwellings of Midian in anguish. Were you angry with the rivers, O Lord? Was your wrath against the streams? Did you rage against the sea when you rode with your horses and your victorious chariots? You uncovered your bow. You called for many arrows. You split the earth with rivers. The mountains saw you and writhed. Torrents of water swept by. The deep roared and lifted its waves on high. Sun and moon stood still in the heavens at the glint of your flying arrows, at the lightning of your flashing spear. In wrath you strode through the earth, and in anger you threshed the nations. You came out to deliver your people, to save your anointed one. You crushed the leader of the land of wickedness. You stripped him from head to foot. With his own spear you pierced his head when his warriors stormed out to scatter us, gloating as though about to devour the wretched who were in hiding. You trampled the sea with your horses, churning the great waters. I heard, and my heart pounded, my lips quivered at the sound. Decay crept into my bones and my legs trembled. Yet I will wait patiently for the day of calamity to come on the nation invading us. Though the fig tree does not bud and there are no grapes on the vines, though the olive crop fails and the fields produce no food, though there are no sheep in the pen and no cattle in the stalls, yet I will rejoice in the Lord. I will be joyful in God my Savior. The sovereign Lord is my strength. He makes my feet like the feet of a deer. He enables me to go on the heights. For the director of music on my stringed instruments. Thanks be to God for his word. Father, now we pray that in turning to your word, the Spirit of God will teach us and that we will be changed as a result of our encounter with you, the living God, through your written word, the Bible, as we pray in the name of your Son, Jesus. Amen. Life, by its very nature, is untidy. It constantly defies our attempts to control it. We are challenged by it on multiple levels, on virtually a daily basis. Physically, we are clearly not in charge, and silly if we think it to be other than that. Emotionally, we are often very quickly overwhelmed and find that things that we thought we had control over have unraveled before us, and we find ourselves in difficulty and often in sadness and chaos. Spiritually, by our nature without God, left to ourselves, we are confused. We are like those who are always learning and yet never able to come to a knowledge of the truth. And all of these circumstances and more besides are inevitably represented when a congregation of this size gathers as it does routinely on the first day of the week. and this congregation represents a whole variety of perspectives on life itself, on who God is, on what the Bible is. And I am not unaware of that when I speak Sunday by Sunday. But I want you to know, especially for those of you whose view of the world differs from this, that all of our study of the Bible starts from the position that the Bible is God's Word. That God, in His Word, has said exactly what He wants to say, and that He has said it in precisely the form that He wants it to be said. Some who are here today may doubt the very existence of God, and therefore would have no truck with the idea that the Bible is God's Word. Why would anybody be concerned about it, to study it, and to declare it as being authoritative? I recognize that. Some regard God either as a figment of their imagination or as of their own creation, a God who exists for them, not by whose power they exist. And they determine just what it is they believe, and not least of all about the Bible. And I recognize that some are in that position too. But we're starting from the position that the Bible is God's Word. That doesn't clean everything up. Some people think it does. Some people think that the reason that we would be prepared to affirm that is in order to remove the difficulties. But in actual fact, it introduces almost as many difficulties as it removes. For example, if our world is chaotic, haphazard, and devoid of meaning, then while we may be disappointed by the horrible events of life, we should simply take them in our stride. After all, what do we expect? There is no one in charge, there is no one responsible, no one has made anything, no one has appointed anything. It's all just unfolding before us. Interestingly, those who would affirm that kind of existence, when things go wrong, often immediately want to lay the blame at the feet of some God, real or imagined. A God in whom they say they do not believe, but yet whom they want to hold responsible for the earthquake in China, or for the tsunami, or for whatever else it might be. Why they say that, they're not even sure themselves. What the Bible says is that God has set eternity in their hearts, that they know of God by their very creation, and although they turn their back on God and they marshal arguments in order to make it possible for them to deny God, yet when the chips are down, He is once again reintroduced, not as a God to be praised, but as a God to be abused. For the believer in this God, the God and Father of our Lord Jesus Christ, we also have the challenge that comes as a result of affirming that God is all good and He is all powerful. And yet, we face disappointment, disease, chaos, heartache, and violence. And so people justifiably will ask the question, if this God of creation is all powerful and all good, then why are things the way they are? Such questions are not unusual. They come routinely, and they're found frequently in the Bible. And indeed, the prophecy of Habakkuk begins with two of those very questions. This little prophecy, about 600 or 700 years before Jesus, begins with Habakkuk bewailing the fact of injustice and violence, strife and conflict. The law of the land is paralyzed. The wicked seem to be winning out over those who are seeking to do the right thing. Not an uncommon set of circumstances, and yet all those years before. And his dilemma is the dilemma that emerges from a belief in God. And he is concerned about two things. One, God's timing. How long is this going to go on? And two, God's apparent tolerance of evil and of injustice. How long is this going to last? And why do you tolerate it? Again, I say to you, those are contemporary questions. The answer that God provides begins in verse 5 of chapter 1, and the answer that He gives presents an even bigger problem than the first one introduced by the prophet. Because what God says in response is that He is raising up a pagan people who will punish His people. So His people have been doing bad things, And he's determined that he will raise up a nation that does really bad things to punish and to take care of those who are doing quite bad things. Oh, now Habakkuk has a double problem, the problem of his initial question and then the problem of God's answer. Well, God replies in chapter 2, and he says, well, the actual fact of the matter is that justice will inevitably prevail, that the earth will be filled with the glory of God, verse 14 of chapter 2, as the waters cover the sea. And as Habakkuk sits or stands in the beginning of chapter 2 in expectation, laying his requests like the psalmist before God, he's waiting to see what God will say. Interesting verbs, aren't they? You usually listen to hear what somebody will say. But here the prophet is listening to see what God will say. A reminder, too, is that actions in this instance speak louder than words as well. And in chapter 2, in this wonderful, poetic, challenging chapter, God says, don't you worry, the instrument that I am raising up to deal with problem number one, I will deal with and deal with properly as well. And so in coming to chapter 3, we notice, first of all, that the prophet reacts. The prophet reacts. If you take verse 2 and 3, you can see this initial reaction. Lord, I have heard of your fame. I stand in awe of your deeds, O Lord. Renew them in our day. In our time, make them known. In wrath, remember mercy. And we might want to add to that verse 16, where his reaction to the further statement that he himself is the bearer of is as described there. I heard, and my heart pounded, my lips quivered at the sound, decay kept into my bones, and my legs trembled. So what we discover is this, that the complaints with which he has begun, how long and why, are now replaced with awe and with wonder. And there in verse 2 of the chapter, you will see that he stands to attention, as it were, before the display of God's power. If you like, God provided his own firework display in verse 4. His splendor was like the sunrise. Rays flashed from his hand where his power was hidden. And immediately, instantaneously, Habakkuk finds that he stands, he rises to his feet in the display of God's majesty and power. If you've been at events where something of significance takes place, not just the singing or the playing of the national anthem, but if somebody does something spectacularly well, whether it is in a concert or someone playing a guitar or whatever it might be, and all of a sudden you discover that people all around the place just stand to their feet, and they stand in awe and in wonder. Isn't it awesome that this person is able to do this? That's what they're saying by standing. And the prophet stands in awe of God's deeds. God, in his majesty, has brought him to his feet. But in verse 16, it is the same majesty and power of God that has floored him. He not only rises to adore God's splendor, but he falls on his face before all that he has revealed of himself. And you will notice his heart pounds and his lips quiver and his feet give out. And we find him literally flattened by the devastating impact of God's might. You see, this is in direct contrast to the invented gods with which chapter 2 has closed. At the end of chapter 2, the pagan nation that was being used in order to punish God's people is described under the rubric of their pathetic and futile idolatry. And the prophet asks in verse 18, of what value is an idol since a man has carved it? Or an image that teaches lies? For he who makes it trusts in his own creation. He makes idols that cannot speak. Now just pause here for a moment and think this out. Because this is the issue of idolatry. The issue of idolatry is that it is not only futile, but it is foolish. It is eminently foolish. for people to say, well, no, I don't believe in the God of the Bible. I don't believe in a creator God. I don't believe in the God of Abraham and Isaac and of Jacob. But I'm not saying I don't believe in God. Well, all right, well, then tell me what you are saying. And then they will say things like, well, I believe that God is a cosmic principle into which I plug. Or I believe that God is inside of myself. Or I believe that essentially, since I am part of humanity, since humanity is part of creation, since God himself is part of the creation that he made, then I am somehow or another part of God myself. So when you run up against it, when life is so horribly untidy, when the wheels fall off, when tragedy hits, when sickness beckons, when you stand before an open grave, to whom do you go? To the God of your own creation? I like to think of God as opposed to a God who stands outside of time, who has created the world and all that is in it. Who stands to attention before a block of wood? Who falls on the floor between an idol of my own invention? No, you see, the God of the Bible is a God who calls people to their feet, is a God who demands attention, is a God who, in the display of his sovereign power and majesty, causes men and women to put their hands over their mouths, brings them to their feet in adoration and in awe, and puts them down on the floor of their bedroom before the displays of his majesty and his power. Small wonder that when J.B. Phillips, our favorite paraphraser of the New Testament, wrote his book concerning men and women's view of God, the title of the book was, Your God is Too Small. You see, what Habakkuk is doing here in his very own prophecy is that every display of God's power, every revealing of God's character, is like, for the prophet, another piece of the jigsaw. He reaches, as it were, into the box that God has provided, and he picks out another piece, and he places it in the picture that is being formed. He is, if you like, developing his own theology as he goes along. Logos, the word, or knowledge. Theos, God, knowledge of God. His knowledge of God is growing as he comes along. And as the pieces go into the puzzle, he realizes this is why God is doing this. This is who God is. I asked him why, and he answered in this way. I asked him how long, and he responded in this way. And so it is that now you find him waiting patiently. Verse 16b, yet I will wait patiently. Well, that's a bit of a change, isn't it? Because you weren't waiting patiently when you started your little prophecy, Habakkuk. No, you were shouting. You were banging on the table. How long, O Lord? How long is this going on? Why is this happening? Why isn't this sorted out now? Look at the change. I will wait patiently. What happened? Did he get an answer? Yes, did he get the answer he expected? No. Did his circumstances change? Not a bit. God just displayed himself. And then he said, you know what I think I ought to do? I think I should wait patiently. Good idea, Habakkuk. God perfectly understands your questions at the beginning. He understands that. But that's the right response. I will wait patiently, verse 16, and I will pray fervently, verse 2. And his prayer is clear. Do in our day what you've done in other days. Renew your deeds in our day. In our time, make them known. In wrath, remember your mercy. It's as though Habakkuk is living in a kind of flat, uneventful era. Nothing much is going on. And then all of this violence and destruction and injustice breaks out. And he knows that God needs to intervene. And he cries out to him. And now as he says, I'm going to wait patiently, he says, I'm also going to use the time to talk to you. And this is what I'm asking you. In your wrath, remember your mercy. Incidentally, a prayer that would only finally be answered if you fast forward 700 years to a scene outside of the walls of Jerusalem and to the second person of the Trinity, Jesus Christ the Son, hanging on a cross and declaring, "It is finished." What is finished? The work of redemption, whereby he took in himself all of God's righteous wrath against sin, and he displayed in himself all of God's mercy provided for the sinner. Well, that's something of the prophet's reaction. Secondly, the prophet reviews. And in verses 3 to 15, what you have is a wonderful poem. It is a classic example, I'm told, of Hebrew poetry. My time in Hebrew class was fairly brief and rather unrewarding. And so I read that it was a classic example of Hebrew poetry. I'm passing that information on to you. I don't want you to get any impression that I actually know that firsthand. So for those of you who read the Hebrew Bible, you can check, then you can let me know. And I know there are some who can. But I'm going to take it at face value because it certainly reads very well in the English, doesn't it? And I tried to read it as best as I could. It provides a magnificent and a frightening picture of God's acts in history. It displays his power not only over nature, but also over all of the nations. So, for example, look at verse 6. God stood, as it were, and he shook the earth. He looked and made the nations tremble. You know, we all had school teachers like that, didn't we? They never had to raise their voice. Mrs. Walker, my English teacher, she never raised her voice. Never, ever. She only needed to raise her eyebrows. And that was it. I don't know how she did it. Other teachers had mayhem on their hands, chaos. Would you please be quiet? I'll send you to the headmaster. Da da da da da da da da da. Mrs. Walker, no, just. This is the picture of God. He just looks. So when you're tempted to get all bent out of shape about the United Nations, or phenomenally excited about the United Nations, when you see them all sitting in their circle there with their microphones and their little signs, all resplendent in their glory, and all the events of the nations as described here and as described on a daily basis in our news broadcasts are under the control of the creator of the ends of the earth, who doesn't grow weary and whose wisdom is unsearchable.
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0: Alistair Begg. We'll hear the conclusion next weekend. Just last week, Alistair taught from 2 Timothy at the Basics Conference for Pastors and Church Leaders, encouraging pastors to preach God's Word faithfully and trust in the sufficiency of the Scriptures. 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It's titled Guarding the Truth. 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I'm Bob Lapine. Thanks for listening. How can we continue to trust God when our prayers aren't answered the way we'd hoped? 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
7: 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On today's edition of The Plumb Line, I'm your host, Jay Rudolph, and my guest is Jonathan Daugherty. And Jonathan is the founder and president of Be Broken Ministries, one of the awesome new sponsors of The Plumb Line in a number of markets, and so thankful to them for coming on board here to help you be able to hear The Plumb Line on the radio. That's what sponsors do. They make it possible by covering the airtime costs for you to hear this show. So if you're tuned in on the radio right now, and of course you can catch The Plumb Line on podcast. Maybe you're listening that way. You can go pretty much anywhere you go for podcasts and find The Plumb Line. But if you're hearing it on the radio here, thanks to Be Broken and the other sponsors. And welcome, Jonathan. It is great to have you on.
9: Thank you, Jay. I'm looking forward to the conversation.
7: Yeah, and I am certainly looking forward to this one. We all have challenges, sin issues in our lives, and I've been, vocal enough about the fact that this is something that I have dealt with in my life. And you know, I guess you can receive a little bit of encouragement from the fact that you're not alone in a struggle with any type of, you know, sexual sin or addiction and things like that, because really the majority of people, it's not just a minority by any means, the majority of people struggle in the areas that we're going to be talking about, don't they?
9: Absolutely. Yeah. Especially, you know, if you live in anywhere in the American culture, you're going to come up against all kinds of sexualized content. And especially since we live in a culture that is just inundated with screens everywhere, it doesn't matter whether you're a child, an adult, or whatever, it's all around us. It's definitely something to be dealt with societally, but especially for those of us who are in the church, we've got to deal with it according to God's word. And how do we continue to uphold God's standard and God's good design for sex in a world that has been completely sexually saturated?
7: Yeah, exactly. Well, and I'm looking forward to hearing kind of your testimony, your story. That's where we'll start this off, and we'll talk a little bit about, you know, how Be Broken, how and why it was founded, all those things. And then we'll also get into five stages of recovery and part of our first visit of, as I mentioned in the opening there, first of what will hopefully be several visits that we have together. But so anytime you see or hear from somebody who has founded a ministry of this sort, you pretty much assume that the reason why is because it's something they dealt with themselves. So I'm assuming that's the case, huh?
9: Yeah, I would say that that's the vast majority. Usually it's either something birthed out of their own story, or they had a family member, somebody very close to them that, you know, it was the way that God sort of drew them into the space. And in my case, it was certainly because of my own personal story. And just to give your listeners some context, I want your listeners to know that I was actually born in the 70s. So my childhood was really the 70s and 80s. But I say that not so that anybody like under 30 just tunes it out and says, okay, this is an old guy, you know, talking about. But here's the thing. What I hope, the reason I say that is because while some elements of my story might not match up circumstantially or even technologically to where we live today, the principles of brokenness and the principles of recovery and restoration are the same. They're like timeless. They're universal. In other words, like, you know, sin goes all the way back to Adam. And then also redemption even goes all the way back to before the creation, when God said he had it in his mind to put all the believers into his mind and said, I've chosen you, you're mine. So anyway, I just want to kind of give a little bit of that sort of overarching, maybe philosophical and theological context of what I'm going to say, because if people start hearing me say, yeah, back in 1986, this happened, I don't want them to go, oh my goodness, this is totally irrelevant. So with that said, it was 1986 when I was 12 years old and I was introduced to porn by a friend. And back in that day, it was my friend took me out into the middle of this old field, you know, with nothing but a tree stump out in it. Somebody put a magazine down into that tree stump. And he wanted to show me this quote unquote treasure that he had found out there. Jay, honestly, it was a traumatic experience for me, because I'm not expecting in the middle of a field of grass and a tree stump to be viewing what I viewed. I'd never seen porn before. And it shocked me. It blew me away. Mm. It was like simultaneously, I felt like I got kicked in the stomach. And also at the same time, like, well, turn the page. I've never seen anything like this before. There's something happening in me that I can't explain, both a repulsion and like this gravitational pull all at the same time. Mm. And so that's really where kind of the seeds got planted for what would eventually become a full-blown addiction. Now, I actually grew up in a home that was a Christian home. My parents both loved Jesus. They did the best they could in terms of like trying to really model that. We weren't just like Sunday only Christians. My parents, with all their own imperfections, really sought every single day to live out their faith in various and broken ways, but still they were true believers in the sense that it wasn't a put on. It wasn't like a show. But I realized, you know, even looking back on my story, that didn't automatically insulate me, obviously, from getting exposed to something like pornography.
10: Right.
9: Now, one of the things though about growing up in that Christian home is I had a very simplistic, maybe, training around issues of sex and sexuality. I would say that my teenage years were kind of in the very, very early stages of what eventually became called kind of the purity culture movement. And the idea of like narrowing down God's design to just saying, okay, sex is for marriage, so clearly everything else outside of that is wrong. And then the idea was save yourself for marriage. Now, basically, I mean, what I was getting was nothing that was necessarily untrue, but it wasn't the fuller picture of like, okay, then, but what does it mean to be male? What does it mean to be female? So it was very simplistic and also kind of fear-based. And so you can imagine when I got introduced to pornography, growing up in kind of this purity culture home, I didn't immediately feel super safe to just go running to my parents and go, hey, guess what I saw today? Mm-hmm. It was more of like, all right, first of all, I didn't know what to do with what I saw when I was in that field. I certainly didn't feel, these were not open conversations in my home. And so I didn't just run home and go, hey, mom, dad, this is what I saw today. What does that mean? What is it? It was like, nope. That became the first of many secrets that I would tuck away. Mm-hmm. Over time then, throughout junior high and high school, pornography started to become kind of that secret private drug, so to speak. And I started learning how to go to that whenever I was feeling bored or just stressed or whatever. And I had no idea that that was laying a foundation for what would eventually become a full-blown addiction. And by the way, as a little sidebar, that's the truth about any addiction. Nobody sets out to become addicted.
10: Right.
9: So it's like, in other words, nobody says, hey, you know what? This thing happened to me when I was 10. And for the next, you know, 15 years, I'm going to seek to be, you know, controlled by this thing. Mm. It's always little by little. And that's really what was happening. But the key aspect of that little by little was every one of my encounters with porn, whether it was something I was seeking out, or I was just having friends show me in a locker room or whatever else, it was building a library of secrets. And that was really the key to it. It was like I was learning how to build kind of a whole compartment, this privatized, hidden compartment in my life of porn and fantasy that nobody who interacted with me on a day-to-day basis would have known about. My parents wouldn't have known about this, my friends, my other family members. And that's really what eventually became crippling about this, was it wasn't so much the specific behavior as much as it was I was learning how to be divided in how I was living. There was this sort of public persona that I was presenting and making sure it looked like this good little Christian boy. And then there was this private self that was going, how can I go in?

0: or no?
1: Oh, absolutely. In fact, I mean, I actually came to faith, the faith of a child, as a six-year-old boy. And then even again, growing up in this Christian home, I was exposed constantly to the Word of God, to the gospel, to, you know, even the practices of my parents being in the Word and praying and us going to church and being involved and very plugged into our church family. So I was very aware, as much as a teenager in those stages of developing your faith can be aware of, oh yeah, this thing that I'm doing is not part of God's will. It is not part of God's, you know, righteous ways or, you know, the paths that he has shown us in his word. So absolutely, I was not ignorant to that. And I also want to say this, I'm glad you brought that up, Jay, because actually once I got into college, I crossed what we call the flesh barrier. Then it wasn't just about porn. I was actually being sexual with other people outside of marriage. Mm. I clearly knew that was a violation of God's standard of, you know, don't commit adultery and those types of things. So, and I want to say this because I think there's a lot of Christians who are living this double life. There's a lot of Christians who are experiencing exactly what I was what I'm talking about, that dividedness.
0: Yeah.
1: But it wasn't as if I was grieful about it. I was bearing, I mean, it felt heavy. I did not like this part of myself. It wasn't like I was going, I'm so happy that I keep violating God's standard. I'm so happy that I keep going to things that are even further down the line. In terms of seriousness of what I'm doing in sin. So it was not, as is the case, I think, with developing any addiction, it wasn't like a happy journey where I'm just kind of skipping down this path of deeper and deeper sin. Mm. But I wasn't yet ready to bring it into the light. It was fear that kept me like hiding this. I didn't know where a safe environment was that I could share this, because these were not open conversations in my Christian communities. This was not an open conversation from the pulpit of any church I'd ever been in. It wasn't an open conversation in some kind of Bible study that I'd ever been in, whether that be at my home church growing up or even in college. So it was like, I don't know of any safe Christian communities to share this struggle that I'm having. So it felt kind of lonely in that respect, because I'm going, it's not like I haven't prayed to God directly about this 1,000 times, but that doesn't seem to be changing anything. I don't know what else to do. And so I was just kind of limping along as I kept getting worse.
0: Yeah, well, and that's a good place to leave off and go to the break in just a second here, because we're going to get to the message that we call the gospel, which means good news. And that is, you know, even after you believe the gospel, as you did, there's still a spiritual battle going on, and a battle between the flesh and, you know, the world and Satan and all these enemies that come against us and God. And God is certainly, you know, victorious over all those things, but we need to trust him. We need to live by the Spirit, to abide in the Spirit rather than in the flesh. And so these are all concepts that we'll be talking about more, but I wanted to ask and bring this up to you because I know that there are a lot of people who are in that type of situation here. And you said one thing that I want to just kind of let people ruminate on this when we go to the break here and highlight, and that is that you weren't feeling good. You weren't all happy-go-lucky when you were doing this. And yet there is pleasure. The Bible tells us there's a temporary, you know, pleasures of sin, the scriptures say. And so there is a pleasurable aspect. But if you are genuinely a believer, you know, if you're going about habits of sins and living in sin and you're just, you know, all happy-go-lucky and enjoying it and going along like, oh, this is just great and wonderful, you better be questioning your salvation. Because, you know, if you're truly a believer, even if you do fall into some sort of pattern of sin like pornography addiction, you're going to be hurting. You're going to not be happy. You're going to be just kind of miserable and bitter and all sorts of things when you're acting out in sin, right?
1: Absolutely. I would say that the pleasures of sin, while they do, there is pleasure in the moment, it's superficial. It's not the kind of pleasures that go all the way down into your soul and that last. That's the other thing about
0: Amen.
1: It. The
0: mm-hmm.
1: pleasures of sin are very fleeting. And so that's why I felt like I wasn't feeling pleased with myself in going there. And those temporary pleasures of sin also were very fleeting, which is why I kept going further and further down that road of sin to things that were, in some cases, you can consider worse and worse, because I'm trying to get more of a high, or I'm trying to get, you know, more of a thrill that just wasn't lasting.
0: Yeah, and they are absolutely devastating, not only to yourself, but to those around you as well. And

0: society even. So we'll continue and talk more about this. There's lots we can visit about here. Such an important discussion with my guest, Jonathan Daugherty, founder and president of Be Broken Ministries. By the way, the website, BeBroken.org, I'd encourage you to visit there. You maybe have been hearing the commercials. In fact, maybe you'll hear one here coming up in this break from them. They're promoting a great event that they have specifically for men. They've got things for men and women and family, you know, resources and things all available. And this Gateway to Freedom is what we've been promoting specifically in the initial stages of our partnership together. And so you can check that out. I'm looking at it right now, Gateway to Freedom at BeBroken.org/men. So go and check that out. Well, thanks so much for tuning in. Don't go anywhere. As we go to this break, I encourage you to connect with those sponsors that you hear from. Say thanks to them. Do business with those Christian-owned businesses. 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And I'd love to have you reach out to them. We'll be right back.
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0: This is The Plumb Line. I'm your host, Jay Rudolph. Jonathan Daugherty is with me, founder and president of Be Broken Ministries, one of the wonderful new sponsors of The Plumb Line. BeBroken.org is their website. You can find out so much more about them. And I had to butt in there and kind of interrupt. My apologies for that, Jonathan, right when you were starting to move into talking about college and your testimony here. And so let me just hand it back over to you to pick up where we were.
4: Yeah, no worries. Please feel free to butt in anytime if you got a question that you want, because I love that, because good. I think even the questions you asked really helped maybe even give a better perspective of what was going on during the season of my life. But yeah, I mentioned that when I got into college, I crossed what we call the flesh barrier. Now I'm actually being sexual with other people. And man, you want to talk about having my soul twisted in knots. I mean, because it wasn't as if I had just completely abandoned my faith either. I was really trying to do this balancing act. Because I was actually leading Bible studies in a Christian ministry on campus while I am doing these things. And I mean, so I am just all twisted up. And when I was a junior in college, I met a freshman, and she came to the campus, and I mean, I was smitten. And I was thinking, kind of drawing back to my childhood where I was trained up in the Word of God, at least, even though it was maybe a simplistic understanding of God's design for sex, I knew very sure where he had drawn the specific lines around the act of sex, which was marriage. But that was the only relationship in which God said a man and a woman are to enjoy that level of intimate connection. And so for me, I think sometimes some of what that was doing in my mind, again, kind of wrapped in this purity culture language, was, well, then marriage is going to be the answer for my sexual brokenness. Which, by the way, I think that's another stream of what came out of purity culture that was absolutely not helpful. But that's what I was thinking. I was thinking, okay, listen, how do I curb these sinful urges? How do I actually contain them? Okay, get married. So I started dating this girl, not with the explicit reason of like, let's get married so I can have sex. But, you know, I certainly was falling in love with her, and she was an amazing Christian woman. And so we started dating, it got serious. And yes, eventually we did get married. And I'm very much kind of shortening the story there. But we only went into marriage with her knowing that I wasn't a virgin. That was basically all that was shared before we got married. And that was a pretty significant hurdle for her to move through, because she had lived according to God's word. She was a virgin, and she had, you know, her first love was Jesus. And so that was challenging for her to meet a guy that says, yeah, my first love is Jesus too, but oh, by the way, I've, you know, violated him in all these kinds of ways. Mm. Not to say that she was without sin, but you know what I'm saying? Like, that's a pretty significant line to cross, where you can feel like, oh, are we going to be, am I hitching my wagon to somebody that I really want to be with for the rest of my life, if this is going to be either a pattern or kind of the way that they live out their faith? But she loved me. We got married. And I wish I could tell you, Jay, that, man, when I got married, 100% of all of my sexual sin temptations and all of my, you know, sexual struggles and sexual brokenness vanished into thin air. It did not. In fact, about 6 months into our marriage, I bought a computer, and this was back in the mid-90s, when basically, you know, a computer was the size of your living room. And also, this was right about the time that residential internet was coming out. And I got this computer, and I started getting online to look at porn. And again, I'm starting to get back into old patterns where it's like, oh, I didn't tell my wife about that. And so little secrets are starting to be built up, even in my marriage now. Eventually, chat technology came out, and then I started using chat to connect with people who were not my wife. And then that went beyond just connecting online with people who are not my wife, and I started actually setting up sexual encounters with people. And so it was fast and furious in the first 4 years of our marriage of me going full bore back into a full-blown sex addiction. In the summer of 1999, everything came to a head. I was completely immersed in my sexual addiction. I was clinically depressed and suicidal. And one Tuesday night in the summer of 1999, I decided I can't carry this anymore, and I just confessed everything to my wife. And I wish I could tell you it was because my heart was broken over my sin, like King David in Psalm 51, and because I was ready to be truly repentant. It was more I was tired of carrying the secret, and I was too lazy to write a suicide note. It was like this was going to be basically my suicide note, my final confession, so to speak, and then by the end of that week, I would complete suicide. Mm-hmm. But when I confessed everything, something happened that I wasn't expecting. And that was when I told her everything. Now, certainly this is a horrible night for her, for sure. Because, I mean, I'm dumping all the stuff on her that she had no clue about. But when I got everything out, I had this feeling that I hadn't felt, maybe that I could even remember in my lifetime, of I am not carrying a secret. This is absolutely unusual and unique. Unfortunately, I interpreted that feeling to mean, oh, this must mean that everything's going to be different from now, you know, from now on. Unfortunately, before the end of that week, I didn't complete suicide, but I did actually cheat on my wife again. And when I got home from that encounter, my wife had her bags packed, and she says, I know where you were, and I don't want to see you or speak to you ever again. Mm. And she left. And it was actually her leaving, her, you know, putting that appropriate safe boundary in her life that God used to finally break me. And people ask all the time, why is your ministry called Be Broken? And you'll see here in a minute. I mean, you would think there's a thousand other things that God could have used to break me. But the fact that my wife left is what really broke me. And the reason is because I was getting so delusional in my thinking. I hear I'm doing all these horrible things that are just betraying my covenant with my wife, betraying my faith in God, just all these horrible things. And I believed that she would never leave. And it's just like, it's a delusional way to think. But when she did, because I believed she never would, it's like all of a sudden my world got turned upside down. And I remember walking back into my house after she left and I'm alone. I mean, I sat on my couch in my living room. And it was one of those moments, and maybe your listeners have had moments, a moment like this, where I was actually self-aware in the moment that this particular moment, whatever I do next in this moment, whatever I decide to do next, is going to be the pivot point for the rest of my life. And it's like, immediately I could see two choices in front of me. And one was, to keep going down the path that I had been going in my addiction.

0: But that only led to death or prison. And in my case, it was going to be death, because I'd already sat on the end of my bed a couple times before my wife left with a gun in my hand, really thinking about what's one good reason not to pull the trigger. Mm. And only by God's grace and his protection did I obviously not do that. But the other path was an invitation from God to return to the one who saved me when I was a six-year-old boy. And I can't go into all the details here, Jay, but God had orchestrated some unique events in my life as a six-year-old that would make a difference in that moment when I'm sitting in my living room, that it was the first time in my life all the dots started to connect and I realized, oh my goodness, God is not bound by time the way I am. I have to experience my life one moment after the next. God saw it all before it ever even began. Mm-hmm. And when all those dots started connecting, it like broke me. And the only word that kept coming to my mind was grace, which is amazing, because when I broke and I just started weeping and confessing and finally getting honest with God from a place of true like repentance, I was expecting kind of like the woodshed moment from God. Okay, this is where he comes and tells me everything that I've done wrong, kind of, you know, sets me straight, you know, wags his finger at me. And everything in that moment in my living room was just saturated with kindness. I mean, it was just saturated with mercy. I mean, I can't even tell it without getting emotional, because it's like over and over again, the scriptures talk about the steadfast love of the Lord endures forever. And I'm like, I was broken. And again, that's why our ministry is called Be Broken, because if we are going to be transformed by that grace of God, transformed by that steadfast love and how that's rooted in the gospel of Jesus, it is going to come by us finally being broken over our sin and responding in faith and saying, all right, I have tried 1,000 different ways to make this try to be figured out and work on my own. And clearly all of them have come up empty. The only possibility of me actually being changed and transformed is by full surrender. And that's really what happened that day. It was like the first step, the first moment of full surrender. And that really was the first day, as they say, of the rest of my life. I started getting connected with a counselor and started getting in recovery, started getting honest with myself and others. And, you know, that was the first beginnings of learning how to live with, you know, no more lying, no more hiding, no more shame. And so that was, you know, 27 years ago. And I've been on that journey of recovery and growth all those years. And then by God's grace, 9 months after we were separated, God had been doing a work of healing in my wife's life. And so after 9 months, by what I can only describe as a miracle, my wife and I were reconciled and restored. And so we have been married for over 30 years. Mm. And out of that reunion, that restoration, God gave us 3 kids, all of whom are grown now. The 2 girls are married and we have a granddaughter, all of which I think about all those kids and our granddaughter. And I'm like, by the ways of the world, by the way the world thinks about these types of situations, those kids should not even exist, because there couldn't have been any hope. There couldn't have been any possibility for real restoration in a relationship like ours. And I always like to remind myself and others, anytime we think or whisper the word impossible, God's ears perk up, because he goes, hey, that's my realm. I'm the God of the impossible. You think something can't happen, or you think something can't be restored or changed, I absolutely am not bound by those types of thoughts. And so anyway, that's a thumbnail sketch, a very quick overview of my addiction and then eventually recovery.
1: Yeah. Well, I want to share Psalm 51 that you referenced there. That is such an ideal one. And just speak directly to a friend, maybe several friends. You know, both you and me, we know, Jonathan, how many are addicted to pornography or have other, you know, forms of sexual addictions and things that they're hiding, and because of the shame related to it. And that's, you know, something that shame just holds. It's one of Satan's biggest tools, I think, is shame. And so this right here, what David, the great King David, expresses when Nathan the prophet goes into him and speaks to him after David had committed adultery with Bathsheba, is just so phenomenal. And if you've never experienced the brokenness of genuine repentance, it sounds, you know, you think, who wants to be broken?

0: Who wants to go through, you know, mourning and you know, everything that comes with being truly repentant? Well, you do. You do want to. You desperately do want to, regardless of what type of sin. We all need to have that type of brokenness and repentance over any sin in our lives. And so it says in Psalm 51, and I'm not going to read the whole thing here. It's a little bit lengthy, but I'm going to choose a few select verses in it and then just ask you to reach out and connect with me. I'll share my email in just a moment here if you need to understand this more. Psalm 51, have mercy on me, O God, according to your steadfast love, according to your abundant mercy that was just described by my guest, Jonathan, that mercy, that kindness that was there in the room with him when he was broken. Blot out my transgressions, wash me thoroughly from my iniquity, and cleanse me from my sin, for I know my transgressions and my sin is ever before me. Against you, you only, have I sinned and done what is evil in your sight. That's a key thing to recognize. You have sinned against your Creator. And he says, behold, I was born forth in iniquity, and sin did my mother conceive me. And then he asks for God to make him whiter than snow, to create in him a clean heart, to renew a right spirit within him. Cast me not away from your presence. Take not your Holy Spirit from me, and restore to me the joy of your salvation, and uphold me with a willing spirit. So those are just a few select verses there, a little bit of somewhat of a paraphrase in some of those, but from me as well. But the point is, that is what genuine repentance looks like. And when you genuinely repent, you can have 100% certainty that God will honor that repentance, and he will be there with his abundant mercy, and he will redeem you if you're not already saved, or if you're someone who is saved, as Jonathan was, and you come to him and brokenness and repentance, he will renew and restore you. He will do exactly what David asked for here, to create a clean heart, to renew a right spirit within me, and so on. And it's all through and because of the blood of Jesus Christ shed for your sins on the cross. Jesus took your sin and Jonathan's and mine upon himself at the cross, and he was crucified there, and then he rose from the dead victorious over sin and over death, and he alone can grant forgiveness of sins and eternal life to the one who repents and believes in the Lord Jesus Christ. And so that is what we call the gospel that I mentioned we would be sharing, and it means good news. It's the best news of all. And so as we go to the break here, I got to do that. I'm well past time to get to this break, but it's definitely worth putting off a break to get that important message in. I want to share my email address, theplumlineradio@gmail.com. Plum is P-L-U-M-B. B at the end of the word plumb, theplumlineradio@gmail.com. And I would love to connect with you. 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We'll find a way to get together in person or visit via Zoom call or whatever it has to be. 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
0: 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You're tuned into The Plumb Line. I'm your host, Jay Rudolph, my guest, Jonathan Darty, and just a very powerful testimony of God's grace and goodness that he was sharing from his life. And I have no doubt, Jonathan, some tuning in right now can relate, and I myself included can relate very well to what you just shared. And some are probably still in the throes of that shame over all of this. And so I want to encourage you to connect with me or to go to that BeBroken.org website, and we would love to visit with you. And certainly Jonathan would love to get you plugged into that Gateway to Freedom. Great. Basically a three-day event, right?
2: Yeah, it's a three-day intensive that we have for men. Mm-hmm.
0: Well, and let's talk a little bit about the ministry behind the Gateway to Freedom, Be Broken, and just tell us a little bit about how the Lord, you know, led you to establish this.
2: Yeah, so about 3.5-4 years into my own personal recovery, things were going great. God had restored my marriage. I was having children. I was just like, wow, my recovery is thriving. And I'm still thinking that recovery is about putting your past in the past and keeping it in the past. And, God always has such different plans about how he chooses to, our lives are meant to be integrated, meaning like God doesn't waste anything. So what I was thinking about my past was, hey, I want to get as far away from that as possible. Let's try to make that just kind of fade away so that I can just kind of live a whole different life. And while God was certainly calling me into a life of holiness and a life of, you know, living rightly in his ways, that didn't mean that he wasn't going to erase my past, but he was actually going to redeem it and use it. So about 3.5 years, he called me into ministry with three words. He said, tell your story. And I actually wrestled with God for a while over that, where I was like, I don't know if I want to do that. I mean, God, have you heard my story? I mean, it's not exactly that. It doesn't reflect well on me. And, you know, I think God has a sense of humor, because what he was telling me in that is like, that's right, it's not about you. So he's like, are you willing? Well, I'm inviting you to tell your story. And are you willing to put it out there? Because what it will ultimately do is highlight me, the Lord. It will highlight the gospel. And so when I started to understand that, I thought, oh yeah, here I go again, wanting to make everything about me. I want to be the center of everything. And God was, again, even in gentle but firm ways in my recovery, saying, get out of the way, Jonathan. It's not about you. And yet at the same time, he was saying, but I want to include you. And I thought, man, that's another layer of grace that I didn't even know about. What kindness that God would say, not only am I going to heal your life, not only am I going to give you a whole new way to live that actually produces real joy and real peace and real rest, but I'm going to then employ you in eternal kingdom work. And I thought, man, that's amazing. So in 2003, we founded Be Broken Ministries. And again, the reason that the name is Be Broken, it actually, our foundation verse is right there in Psalm 51. Verse 17 says, the sacrifices of God are a broken spirit, a broken and contrite heart, O God, you will not refuse or reject. And so right there, this idea of living in brokenness before God is what we're made for. Because we can't actually experience in our daily lives what it means to be whole in Christ if we don't actually come to God as broken, having that broken spirit, that contrite heart. And so that's really the foundation of everything we do in Be Broken, is saying there's an initial aspect of that brokenness, which is saying, will you come to him with humility and say, I've sinned, I've done what's wrong? And also, will you remain in that place of humility and say, God, the only way I'm going to grow is not to ever let pride creep in again. It can't be about me. It can't be about my kingdom and my ways. It needs to be about your kingdom and your ways. And that includes what God has to say about sex and sexuality and gender and all of that, if we're going to experience fullness of joy. And so out of that, Be Broken was birthed. We started out really as a men's ministry or men's recovery ministry in terms of any issue of sexual brokenness. after a while, after a number of years, we realized most of these men are married. And so we started our wives ministry to help women who are experiencing betrayal trauma heal from that. And then guess what? We realized many of these couples are parents. And so we started our family care ministry to try to get upstream from these issues so that we can help families, help parents to raise their kids in those safe environments with the right kinds of conversations to help them have a fuller understanding of God's design for sex and sexuality. And then we also have a church ministry to help equip leaders and pastors to know how do we effectively disciple in the church according to God's design for sex and sexuality. So that's kind of a thumbnail sketch of our ministry's birth and then also some of the resources that we offer.
0: Fantastic. I'm on the website right now. And yeah, you've got the tabs right across the top of the homepage there, men, wives, family, church, and so on. And so you can go there right now, bebroken.org. And whatever one of those tabs applies to you, click on it. You'll find super great resources or seminars, webinars, all sorts of different opportunities that you'll be able to see there. And there's also bebroken.org/5 and then stages. And when you put that in, you'll go to a document, a PDF of the stages of recovery. And that's what we're going to address in the final segment of our first visit together with my guest, Jonathan Darty, who is founder and president of Be Broken Ministries. So don't go anywhere. We have much more to come in our final segment, looking at these five stages of recovery that are applicable to any addiction struggle, really any struggle with sin, period. And so this will be very relevant for everyone. Don't go anywhere. 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
0: 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Thanks for joining me for The Plumb Line. I'm your host, Jay Rudolph. My guest is Jonathan Darty, and Jonathan is the founder and president of Be Broken Ministries, a great ministry that addresses pornography addiction, helps out men and women, wives, spouses, families, the entire family, and churches. As we were just talking about, when you go to bebroken.org, you'll find resources for all of those types of situations or individuals. And Jonathan, we're going to come back for our final segment here, and we're going to, in the little bit of time that we have left, dive into the five stages of recovery. This is something that folks can get a lot more on when they make connection with you, and they can also get kind of a basic resource, which I'm working from here, when they go to that site that I mentioned, bebroken.org/5 and then stages. And these all start with A's. So go ahead and tell us about these stages, if you would.
2: Yeah, I'm a big fan of alliteration. It just helps me remember things. So real quickly, they're awareness, assessment, active recovery, advanced recovery, and then after recovery. And what I want to say about this is sometimes whenever we see stages or we see things in a row, it's real easy to go have this either or mindset. Well, wait a second, are we talking about something that's linear, or isn't recovery sort of like more cyclical? And I mean, it's messy, it's all over the place. And I like to at least set the context for how you think of stages in any kind of process is I like to think of it this way. Imagine that you're trying to drive from Chicago, Illinois to San Antonio, Texas, where I live. You do have a starting point and you have an ending destination, but you're going to travel through a lot of different countryside, environment, weather, and so forth along the way. And that's kind of the way it is with this. It's not a perfect analogy, but the idea is you're going to go through various stages that are kind of building on each other in order that you're growing, you're maturing, you're healing and moving forward. While at the same time, you're maybe going through different environments or seasons or circumstances along the way. The very first stage though is awareness. Nothing. You can't recover from anything if there's not awareness. And this really is deeply connected to our understanding biblically of confession. It's the idea of standing up and saying, I have a problem. You know, finally admitting openly and no more hiding, no more trying to live this double divided life. I think about 1 John 1, where the Apostle John starts all these statements. Well, if we say, and one of them is like, if we say we have fellowship with God, but walk in the darkness, we lie. If we say we don't have any sin, we deceive ourselves. If we say that we haven't sinned, we lie. So there's this idea of okay, you say these things, but you're living out in a way that's not aligned with the truth. But then verse 9 says, if we confess our sins, that's the idea of saying confess means to just simply agree with truth. I'm going to agree with what I've done sinfully, but I'm also going to agree with who God is. Because then it says that God is faithful and just to forgive and cleanse us from all unrighteousness. And so the first stage is awareness. And then the second stage is assessment. Sometimes when we become aware, when we finally stand up and say, hey, I've got this problem or I'm confessing my sin, we jump immediately to just think, okay, then clearly what I need to do is just the opposite of everything I've ever done. And it's like, well, wait a second. Wisdom would say, can we get a proper diagnosis of what's going on here? And that's really, I believe that this is the way that confession and repentance in our biblical understanding of Christianity actually work together. Mm. See, confession is simply finally saying, hey, I agree with truth. But confession doesn't necessarily move the needle towards what you need to do next. Repentance, though, is saying, I need to start to set my mind. There's a change of mind that has to take place in order for me to get my direction set for what I'm going to do next. And Jesus laid this out when he talked in Luke 14 about two different types of people. He's like, if you're going to be a builder and you're going to build the tower, you need to sit down and count the cost. Or if you're a general and you need to go to war, you need to sit down and count the cost. Like, what's it going to take for you to win this battle? What's it going to take for you to build this tower? And that's really kind of what assessment is. You're sitting down and going, do I really understand not only what I've got to deal with in terms of kind of repairing damage, but do I understand what it's going to take to move towards living in an entirely new way of life? And that's what assessment is. And then the third stage is where you get into what we call active recovery. That's where we start to see that faith in action. Faith is still in assessment or awareness and assessment. Confession and repentance require faith. But James 1 tells us that we're supposed to be doers of the word and not just hearers only. If you just keep vacillating back and forth between awareness and assessment, you know, I got guys that I call them serial confessors. They just keep confessing the same thing over and over again. I think, you know, James would have a word for them, like, all right, time to get up and move your feet, right? It's like, now that you're aware and then you've done some assessment, you've got a good diagnosis, all right, get busy with the treatment plan. And the treatment plan is starting to engage those disciplines, engage the right communities to where you can start to heal. Get involved with a counselor that can help you unpack some of the wounds that you're still carrying in your life. Get in a group of men who are on the same journey. Get a mentor. Get the support that you need. And that's really what active recovery looks like. It's starting to establish those boundaries that you need, but also learning how to live in the new life of integrity and purity. And then that moves us into the fourth stage, which is advanced recovery. And I like to say, in terms of how this aligns with our Christian faith, this is saying, this is where faith starts to mature. It's about more about what you're becoming and pursuing than what you're avoiding. A lot of times active recovery is just starting to kind of just, it's about some character development and trying to create safe enough spaces to where you can clear your head enough to know, all right, what should I do and what shouldn't I do? Advanced recovery says, oh man, that foundation has been laid well. And now I'm really learning the kind of person that I am becoming. And I love that the foundation of all of this is God's grace. Titus 2 reminds us that it's God's grace that actually trains us to renounce ungodliness and worldly passions and to live self-controlled, upright, and godly lives. And then finally, that moves us into what I call after recovery. And this is something that isn't talked about a lot of times in recovery, because there's this false mindset that, oh, once an addict, you're

0: I was an addict. So if you're in recovery, then you got to be in this perpetual state of like, just, it's all about staying sober. I actually believe the gospel tells us something different. I actually believe the gospel says that you were made for abundant life in Jesus. And that actually goes beyond recovery. But here's the thing, what you've learned in active recovery and advanced recovery is just laying the foundation for what it's like to then live in that abundant life. Paul put it this way in Philippians 3, he says, I press on. Like he's saying, I haven't attained everything that I'm made for. Like I press on for the prize of the upward call of God in Christ Jesus. This is a guy who's been a believer for decades at this point, but he's saying, God's not done with me. We got more to do. And I like to think of this as what kind of person are you becoming in your faith that you are planting legacy into those that you're serving? You're moving that gospel forward through relationships and discipleship. And how are you pouring that into other people? So very briefly, that's kind of what we teach in terms of these five stages of recovery. And again, it's something that you work through in stages. They do build on one another, but it doesn't mean that it's a clean, like linear path that you're on.
1: Sure.
0: We may stumble along the way, but we go back to those tools in whatever stage that we need in order to keep moving forward on the overall journey of recovery and growth.
1: Yeah. Well, I want to latch on to one of the last things you said just a second ago there, that we may stumble, because any of these stages, there still is that possibility. Sadly, we still, and I mentioned this a while ago, we got this spiritual battle going on, and we still have a sin nature. And so, and there's a scripture verse that you mentioned as well in this little document that we're looking at, Proverbs 24:16a, for the righteous falls seven times and rises again. That is such a key word there, because it's not that we won't ever necessarily stumble again. That may happen. But we, if we are genuine followers of Christ and are living in the Spirit, we will rise again, huh?
0: Absolutely. So the last thing I would want to say on this is just because you stumble, it doesn't change the truth of the gospel or the hope of the gospel. And I think we need to hear that, because sometimes we think there is a point at which, well, guess what? I will actually end up exhausting the grace of God. There will be that point where I do that one, that particular stumble. Okay, that's a bridge too far. But the gospel again teaches us that Christ died once for all. He bore every single sin that you could ever commit in your life, and he paid the full ransom. And so that's the hope and the truth of the gospel that never changes, no matter if we do stumble.
1: What a fabulous way to wrap this up. Well, thank you, Jonathan. It has been wonderful visiting with you. I look forward to our next conversation. Thanks for coming on.
0: Thank you, Jay. Appreciate it.
1: Jonathan Darty again, founder and president of Be Broken Ministries. And I encourage you wholeheartedly to check out the website, bebroken.org, bebroken.org. 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

0: Have you ever complained to God when you felt overwhelmed? I think most of us have been there. And if circumstances improve, we feel relieved. But what if they don't? 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
1: I invite you to turn to the Old Testament with me to the prophecy of Habakkuk, and which you will find in between Nahum and Zephaniah. So let me read chapter 3 for us, a prayer of Habakkuk the prophet on Shigionoth. Lord, I have heard of your fame. I stand in awe of your deeds, O Lord. Renew them in our day, in our time, make them known in wrath. Remember mercy. God came from Teman, the Holy One from Mount Paran. His glory covered the heavens and his praise filled the earth. His splendor was like the sunrise. Rays flashed from his hand where his power was hidden. Plague went before him. Pestilence followed his steps. He stood and shook the earth. He looked and made the nations tremble. The ancient mountains crumbled and the age-old hills collapsed. His ways are eternal. I saw the tents of Cushan in distress, the dwellings of Midian in anguish. Were you angry with the rivers, O Lord? Was your wrath against the streams? Did you rage against the sea when you rode with your horses and your victorious chariots? You uncovered your bow. You called for many arrows. You split the earth with rivers. The mountains saw you and writhed. Torrents of water swept by. The deep roared and lifted its waves on high. Sun and moon stood still in the heavens at the glint of your flying arrows, at the lightning of your flashing spear. In wrath you strode through the earth, and in anger you threshed the nations. You came out to deliver your people, to save your anointed one. You crushed the leader of the land of wickedness. You stripped him from head to foot. With his own spear you pierced his head when his warriors stormed out to scatter us, gloating as though about to devour the wretched who were in hiding. You trampled the sea with your horses, churning the great waters. I heard, and my heart pounded, my lips quivered at the sound. Decay crept into my bones, and my legs trembled. Yet I will wait patiently for the day of calamity to come on the nation invading us. Though the fig tree does not bud, and there are no grapes on the vines, though the olive crop fails and the fields produce no food, though there are no sheep in the pen and no cattle in the stalls, yet I will rejoice in the Lord. I will be joyful in God my Savior. The sovereign Lord is my strength. He makes my feet like the feet of a deer. He enables me to go on the heights. For the director of music on my stringed instruments, thanks be to God for his word. Father, now we pray that in turning to your word, the Spirit of God will teach us and that we will be changed as a result of our encounter with you, the living God, through your written word, the Bible, as we pray in the name of your Son, Jesus. Amen. Life, by its very nature, is untidy. It constantly defies our attempts to control it. We are challenged by it on multiple levels, on virtually a daily basis. Physically, we are clearly not in charge, and silly if we think it to be other than that. Emotionally, we are often very quickly overwhelmed and find that things that we thought we had control over have unraveled before us, and we find ourselves in difficulty and often in sadness and chaos. Spiritually, by our nature without God, left to ourselves, we are confused. We are like those who are always learning and yet never able to come to a knowledge of the truth. And all of these circumstances and more besides are inevitably represented when a congregation of this size gathers as it does routinely on the first day of the week. And this congregation represents a whole variety of perspectives on life itself, on who God is, on what the Bible

is. And I am not unaware of that when I speak Sunday by Sunday. But I want you to know, especially for those of you whose view of the world differs from this, that all of our study of the Bible starts from the position that the Bible is God's Word. That God, in His Word, has said exactly what He wants to say, and that He has said it in precisely the form that He wants it to be said. Some who are here today may doubt the very existence of God, and therefore would have no truck with the idea that the Bible is God's Word. Why would anybody be concerned about it, to study it, and to declare it as being authoritative? I recognize that. Some regard God either as a figment of their imagination or as of their own creation, a God who exists for them, not by whose power they exist. And they determine just what it is they believe, and not least of all about the Bible. And I recognize that some are in that position too. But we're starting from the position that the Bible is God's Word. That doesn't clean everything up. Some people think it does. Some people think that the reason that we would be prepared to affirm that is in order to remove the difficulties. But in actual fact, it introduces almost as many difficulties as it removes. For example, if our world is chaotic, haphazard, and devoid of meaning, then while we may be disappointed by the horrible events of life, we should simply take them in our stride. After all, what do we expect? There is no one in charge, there is no one responsible, no one has made anything, no one has appointed anything. It's all just unfolding before us. Interestingly, those who would affirm that kind of existence, when things go wrong, often immediately want to lay the blame at the feet of some God, real or imagined. A God in whom they say they do not believe, but yet whom they want to hold responsible for the earthquake in China, or for the tsunami, or for whatever else it might be. Why they say that, they're not even sure themselves. What the Bible says is that God has set eternity in their hearts, that they know of God by their very creation, and although they turn their back on God, and they marshal arguments in order to make it possible for them to deny God, yet when the chips are down, He is once again reintroduced, not as a God to be praised, but as a God to be abused. For the believer in this God, the God and Father of our Lord Jesus Christ, we also have the challenge that comes as a result of affirming that God is all good and He is all powerful. And yet, we face disappointment, disease, chaos, heartache, and violence. And so people justifiably will ask the question, if this God of creation is all powerful and all good, then why are things the way they are? Such questions are not unusual. They come routinely, and they're found frequently in the Bible. And indeed, the prophecy of Habakkuk begins with two of those very questions. This little prophecy, about 600 or 700 years before Jesus, begins with Habakkuk bewailing the fact of injustice and violence, strife and conflict. The law of the land is paralyzed. The wicked seem to be winning out over those who are seeking to do the right thing. Not an uncommon set of circumstances, and yet all those years before. And his dilemma is the dilemma that emerges from a belief in God. And he is concerned about two things. One, God's timing. How long is this going to go on? And two, God's apparent tolerance of evil and of injustice. How long is this going to last, and why do you tolerate it? Again, I say to you, those are contemporary questions. The answer that God provides begins in verse 5 of chapter 1, and the answer that He gives presents an even bigger problem than the first one introduced by the prophet. Because what God says in response is that He is raising up a pagan people who will punish His people. So His people have been doing bad things, and He's determined that He will raise up a nation that does really bad things to punish and to take care of those who are doing quite bad things.
Oh, now Habakkuk has a double problem, the problem of his initial question and then the problem of God's answer. Well, God replies in chapter 2, and he says, well, the actual fact of the matter is that justice will inevitably prevail, that the earth will be filled with the glory of God, verse 14 of chapter 2, as the waters cover the sea. And as Habakkuk sits or stands in the beginning of chapter 2 in expectation, laying his requests like the psalmist before God, he's waiting to see what God will say. Interesting verbs, aren't they? You usually listen to hear what somebody will say. But here the prophet is listening to see what God will say. A reminder, too, is that actions in this instance speak louder than words as well. And in chapter 2, in this wonderful, poetic, challenging chapter, God says, don't you worry. The instrument that I am raising up to deal with problem number one, I will deal with and deal with properly as well. And so in coming to chapter 3, we notice, first of all, that the prophet reacts. The prophet reacts. If you take verse 2 and 3, you can see this initial reaction. Lord, I have heard of your fame. I stand in awe of your deeds, O Lord. Renew them in our day. In our time, make them known. In wrath, remember mercy. And we might want to add to that verse 16, where his reaction to the further statement that he himself is the bearer of is as described there. I heard, and my heart pounded, my lips quivered at the sound, decay kept into my bones, and my legs trembled. So what we discover is this, that the complaints with which he has begun, how long and why, are now replaced with awe and with wonder. And there in verse 2 of the chapter, you will see that he stands to attention, as it were, before the display of God's power. If you like, God provided his own firework display in verse 4. His splendor was like the sunrise, rays flashed from his hand where his power was hidden. And immediately, instantaneously, Habakkuk finds that he stands, he rises to his feet in the display of God's majesty and power. If you've been at events where something of significance takes place, not just the singing or the playing of the national anthem, but if somebody does something spectacularly well, whether it is in a concert or someone playing a guitar or whatever it might be, and all of a sudden you discover that people all around the place just stand to their feet, and they stand in awe and in wonder. Isn't it awesome that this person is able to do this? That's what they're saying by standing. And the prophet stands in awe of God's deeds. God, in his majesty, has brought him to his feet. But in verse 16, it is the same majesty and power of God that has floored him. He not only rises to adore God's splendor, but he falls on his face before all that he has revealed of himself. And you will notice his heart pounds and his lips quiver and his feet give out. And we find him literally flattened by the devastating impact of God's might. You see, this is in direct contrast to the invented gods with which chapter 2 has closed. At the end of chapter 2, the pagan nation that was being used in order to punish God's people is described under the rubric of their pathetic and futile idolatry. And the prophet asks in verse 18, of what value is an idol since a man has carved it? Or an image that teaches lies? For he who makes it trusts in his own creation. He makes idols that cannot speak. Now just pause here for a moment and think this out. Because this is the issue of idolatry. The issue of idolatry is that it is not only futile, but it is foolish. It is eminently foolish for people to say, well, no, I don't believe in the God of the Bible. I don't believe in a creator God. I don't believe in the God of Abraham and Isaac and of Jacob. But I'm not saying I don't believe in God.
Well,

when life is so horribly untidy, when the wheels fall off, when tragedy hits, when sickness beckons, when you stand before an open grave, to whom do you go? To the God of your own creation? I like to think of God as opposed to a God who stands outside of time, who has created the world and all that is in it. Who stands to attention before a block of wood? Who falls on the floor between an idol of my own invention? No, you see, the God of the Bible is a God who calls people to their feet, is a God who demands attention, is a God who, in the display of his sovereign power and majesty, causes men and women to put their hands over their mouths, brings them to their feet in adoration and in awe, and puts them down on the floor of their bedroom before the displays of his majesty and his power. Small wonder that when J.B. Phillips, our favorite paraphraser of the New Testament, wrote his book concerning men and women's view of God, the title of the book was, "Your God is Too Small." You see, what Habakkuk is doing here in his very own prophecy is that every display of God's power, every revealing of God's character, is like, for the prophet, another piece of the jigsaw. He reaches, as it were, into the box that God has provided, and he picks out another piece, and he places it in the picture that is being formed. He is, if you like, developing his own theology as he goes along. Logos, the word or knowledge. Theos, God, knowledge of God. His knowledge of God is growing as he comes along. And as the pieces go into the puzzle, he realizes this is why God is doing this. This is who God is. I asked him why, and he answered in this way. I asked him how long, and he responded in this way. And so it is that now you find him waiting patiently. Verse 16b, yet I will wait patiently. Well, that's a bit of a change, isn't it? Because you weren't waiting patiently when you started your little prophecy, Habakkuk. No, you were shouting. You were banging on the table. How long, O Lord? How long is this going on? Why is this happening? Why isn't this sorted out now? Look at the change. I will wait patiently. What happened? Did he get an answer? Yes, did he get the answer he expected? No. Did his circumstances change? Not a bit. God just displayed himself. And then he said, you know what I think I ought to do? I think I should wait patiently. Good idea, Habakkuk. God perfectly understands your questions at the beginning. He understands that. But that's the right response. I will wait patiently, verse 16, and I will pray fervently, verse 2. And his prayer is clear. Do in our day what you've done in other days. Renew your deeds in our day. In our time, make them known. In wrath, remember your mercy. It's as though Habakkuk is living in a kind of flat, uneventful era. Nothing much is going on. And then all of this violence and destruction and injustice breaks out. And he knows that God needs to intervene. And he cries out to him. And now as he says, I'm going to wait patiently, he says, I'm also going to use the time to talk to you. And this is what I'm asking you. In your wrath, remember your mercy. Incidentally, a prayer that would only finally be answered if you fast forward 700 years to a scene outside of the walls of Jerusalem and to the second person of the Trinity, Jesus Christ the Son, hanging on a cross and declaring, it is finished. What is finished? The work of redemption, whereby he took in himself all of God's righteous wrath against sin, and he displayed in himself all of God's mercy provided for the sinner. Well, that's something of the prophet's reaction. Secondly, the prophet reviews. And in verses 3 to 15, what you have is a wonderful poem. It is a classic example, I'm told, of Hebrew poetry.

0: poetry. My time in Hebrew class was fairly brief and rather unrewarding. And so I read that it was a classic example of Hebrew poetry. I'm passing that information on to you. I don't want you to get any impression that I actually know that firsthand. So for those of you who read the Hebrew Bible, you can check, then you can let me know. And I know there are some who can. But I'm going to take it at face value because it certainly reads very well in the English, doesn't it? And I tried to read it as best as I could. It provides a magnificent and a frightening picture of God's acts in history. It displays his power not only over nature, but also over all of the nations. So, for example, look at verse 6. God stood, as it were, and he shook the earth. He looked and made the nations tremble. You know, we all had school teachers like that, didn't we? They never had to raise their voice. Mrs. Walker, my English teacher, she never raised her voice. Never, ever. She only needed to raise her eyebrows. And that was it. I don't know how she did it. Other teachers had mayhem on their hands, chaos. Would you please be quiet? I'll send you to the headmaster. Da da da da da da da da da. Mrs. Walker, no, just. This is the picture of God. He just looks. So when you're tempted to get all bent out of shape about the United Nations, or phenomenally excited about the United Nations, when you see them all sitting in their circle there with their microphones and their little signs, all resplendent in their glory, and all the events of the nations as described here and as described on a daily basis in our news broadcasts are under the control of the Creator of the ends of the earth, who doesn't grow weary and whose wisdom is unsearchable.
1: 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We'll hear the conclusion next weekend. Just last week, Alistair taught from 2 Timothy at the Basics Conference for Pastors and Church Leaders, encouraging pastors to preach God's Word faithfully and trust in the sufficiency of the Scriptures. 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It's titled, Guarding the Truth. 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
7: Our worldview needs to be defined and guided by what God teaches us about who He is and how He wants us to live. Mm. You know, and He gave the Ten Commandments to be the worldview of Israel. Mm. And one of those commandments is honor your father and your mother. You know, taking care of our elderly parents it's easier to ship them off somewhere, you know, than to take the extreme amount of time and energy and sacrifice that's needed. I'm so blessed by what I'm watching in my wife. If I can be 10% of what my wife has in her character toward her elderly parents, I would want that. Mm. My mom's in her 90s and we clash, you know. She's so much like me, you know, or I'm so much like her. And it's easy for me to get frustrated, but she has needs too, you know. And so I've got to look at my life and say, what's most important?
8: Jesus is wonderful. He explains the law like this. Love your God with all your heart, soul, and mind, and love your neighbor as yourself. In that, he's not just explaining the whole of the law, every single command. He's explaining the Ten Commandments. Mm-hmm. So the first half of the commandments have to do with God, and the second half of the commandments have to do with man. Mm-hmm. Right in the middle is this command, honor your father and your mother, because they represent God to you. Mm. And you are ministering to them as if you're ministering to God. That's why it says that in your days it may be long upon the land in which you live, the Lord your God is giving you. And God has given you your family, and as you take care of them, your children see you ministering to them, and then they minister to you.
9: Wow. That's really good.
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11: 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Bob Coons joins me to talk about hell from a biblical worldview on this edition of The Plumb Line. 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
11: 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Website is debunked.org, and you can go there and see a fantastic video. It's only like 4 minutes long, these rapid-fire videos that are put together on Debunked and do a great job of packaging a lot of important, relevant information into a very short period of time. You can go there and find the episode on hell from a biblical worldview at debunked.org. And Bub, as we come back together here, I want to talk a little bit about some aspects of hell that we see in the scriptures. We'll pull in a number of different verses, but first off, to kind of set the stage for that, I know that when we talk about hell, there are different words used, and I don't know how much you know. I know I don't know as much as I probably should about these different words, but there are at least three different words that refer to various aspects of hell, maybe, and maybe even levels of hell, we could say. But tell us a little bit about those words, if you would.
13: Well, that's an interesting word study to do. So you have the New Testament that has basically this idea of Gehenna, or the Valley of Hinnom that Jesus refers to, which is just outside Jerusalem, which was a garbage dump. Some people even say there was baby sacrifice and child sacrifice there, but mainly it was a dump with garbage. They threw out animals and carcasses and dead bodies, and it stank, and they burned it. And so he's given these people a word picture of what it is. And then there's this rare word that's mentioned, I think, twice called Tartarus. The way I understand it, it's utter emptiness. It's a vacuum of darkness where that's it. You're stuck in your own thoughts. You're tormenting yourself. Those are the main ones used, at least in the New Testament. And I think, you know, you could go back to the abyss, which is mentioned a couple of times. What you're starting to get is, no matter how you want to picture it, if it's metaphor, if it's symbolic, if it's actually fire, or if it's a lake of fire, or if they tormented with actually sulfur, or if it's metaphors, either way, it's horrible, right? There's just no way you can construct some great place where you're hanging out with your friends from the scriptures. It's crystal clear whether you take that literally or not. I tend to take the scripture, you know, on face value, literally when it makes sense. Even if I were to take that away and make it all symbols, God's still trying to reveal to you the thing that he has to reveal to you, which is the truth that you're stuck in your own depravity without the Savior's gift of his death and resurrection. So it doesn't matter what you try to do to twist the scripture, it never ends up in this place where you're partying with your friends and the devil's hanging out with you and he's ruling over, you know, his angels, not the depiction we get from scripture.
11: Yeah. Well, and regardless what word you use to refer to it, as you pointed out, it's still the same place of great punishment and sadness for eternity. And that's another thing, too, that we need to focus a little attention on, too. This is not just a temporal type of situation. Some may believe that, you can go there for a time and then you're just completely gone. Or others believe that you're just completely gone and there is no such thing as heaven or hell. So lots of different beliefs, of course. But just a couple other terms that come up. The word Sheol, that's the Hebrew word that is often used for hell. It can also mean, of course, the literal place in which dead people are placed, as in the grave or the ground. But it's used sometimes for hell, too. And then Hades, of course, used in the New Testament a number of times to refer to hell also. So there's lots of different terms. And as you know, you said, Bob, people can do kind of a fascinating word study in all these different words and that have been used, whether in Greek or Hebrew or Aramaic. All the different languages, of course, have different words for hell. And I won't take that any farther. Just wanted to bring that aspect up. But let me talk a little bit about that, what I just said as far as the eternality of it. And a couple of thoughts here. One is that for those who go to heaven, we will have resurrected bodies, but also for those who go to hell. You know, sometimes we get the picture that they're not going to have bodies or whatever, or the idea, but they'll have resurrected bodies as well. And one of the things that I bring up with this is you mentioned a little bit about the physical torment aspect, and that maybe you said you don't necessarily believe or subscribe to that, but I'm kind of looking here, thinking of the rich man and Lazarus account. And certainly that rich man who was described as being in, you know, maybe not technically hell, but he certainly had, you know, torment. He talked about wanting some water to quench his thirst. And so I guess the point being is there's definitely a physical aspect, and I believe they will have resurrected bodies, those who will be in hell.
13: Yeah, some resurrect to life, some to death. I think that's clear. But my point was is I don't believe that there's outright torture. Like there's angels down there beating people in the name of God. That's what I don't think. I think the torment comes, yeah, from the physical place to where you are. Yeah, that's going to not be good. It's going to be terrible. But what I think scripture is getting at the most is you're separated from God and you're tormented day and night, right? That's just different from torture to me. You understand prison is torture, right? It's a just, but no one wants to be there. No one wants to be locked up, but it's not a guy also next to you that is, the warden told you to go in and beat him with a stick. That's added torture. That's my point. I don't think there's that going on. I think the environment that you had is going to be horrible. And then the things you think and the things you have to deal with and the things you have to realize on your own are going to be horrible. Again, no hope. That's the best way I can explain to people, even people that are suicidal that I know, that actually, you know, don't go through killing themselves because they have pondered, what if I go to some place that's even worse than where I am now? That's the picture that I think that is being painted. That's the picture we need to say. Look, it's gone. All your hope is gone. Again, why I think Dante captured it really well. I don't think we understand getting up to go through life with zero hope. Mm. That, I think, gets a lot of people's attention. I don't want to be hopeless. But yes, I think the other things are true, too. You are going to be in a place that's horrible.
11: Mm-hmm. Yeah, the scriptures make it clear, you know, there's burning and weeping and gnashing of teeth and all that. And I'll read some of those verses in a bit here. But I wanted to pull out one particular verse because I mentioned something else that people might be wondering or thinking about, levels of hell. And I want to make a key point right away before I even ask you anything about this. And that is, regardless, if there are, you know, different levels of hell, it doesn't matter whether you're on the first, second, third level, you know, whatever there are, it is not a party place. No matter which level you're on, it is absolutely horrific separation from your creator, and it is eternal punishment. But yet there does seem to be some indication. I'm thinking of Jude in particular. There are other verses I could go to, but the one that came to mind is in Jude verse 13, and it's describing essentially those who are blasphemers. And there's just this whole description here of false teachers, really, and blasphemers, who their punishment is the gloom of utter darkness has been reserved forever, or the blackest darkness. And so that's kind of where some would get the indication that there might be different levels of punishment. And so I don't know if you have any thoughts that you would want to add to that.
13: Well, I would agree with you at the beginning. No matter what level is, you don't want to be there. It's like saying, you know, there's a coal mine 700 feet below the ground and it's on fire. but the top's not quite as bad as being on the second story and the third story. And so let's all go down there and have some fun. Like, it's awful. So I would stick with that. I do think there's a couple of indications, Jude being one of them. The other one, when Jesus, he compares some things, you know, Sodom and Gomorrah, and I showed up here and I told you, look, if these things are worse here, it's even going to be worse for you. So there's indications that, okay, so the guy that's a decent person that lives up here that is not going to have quite the torment that Hitler has, or an evil child molester or something. And I think that was popularized again by Dante, 14th century, in his Divine Comedy, when he actually ascribed and talked about the nine circles of hell, or tenth, if you're going to put where Satan actually is. So again, I'm not exactly sure. There's not great clarity on that. It would make sense to mete out certain kind of justice as a good and perfect God. There's not a one for all where everyone that did, well, one guy lied one time and fell over dead, and when another guy constantly abused people and they get the same kinds of eternal torment or eternal sentence. It would seem like that, but I think that's the one thing that I grasp onto to help me through the doctrine of hell, is that the one truth that allows me to accept the justice of hell, so to speak, is the indisputable goodness of God. He is both great and he is both good. So whatever he deems, and we may not get the full picture, we get pieces of this. I don't know exactly what it's all going to entail or how long it lasts. I read the scripture and I think I understand this really well eternally. But whatever it is, when I meet God, it will make perfect sense to me. I will be perfectly behind him and go, yes, you're perfectly just and you're perfectly good. And this is perfectly necessary because you are God. I think that's where, as Christians, we could lose heart if we don't think that, and we get into the details and ask a bunch of questions while. But when you understand, if you truly grasp what you do know, God is great and God is good and God is perfect, then I would always let that trump things you don't know. I don't know why exactly this person would be eternally sentenced. But if God sentences you, I trust it and I believe it and I understand it. But that takes a lot of wisdom that I don't think we can actually mete out here on earth. I just have to trust God. This is the one of that, you know, trust in the Lord with all your heart and lean not on your own understanding. This is what you say, and you're a good God, and you sent me Jesus, and there's a rescuer, and there's a good gift, and you died for my sins. I'm going to go, okay, that's good. And whatever you do over here, that's good too, and I trust that. Maybe I'll know the full picture when I meet him face to face, and I'll more understand it. Mm-hmm. But as me as a believer, I have to hold on to the things I do know. And those are that, what I just said.
14: Yeah, excellent points. I appreciate that, Bub. And I'm reminded, too, I've been in Romans a lot here, of Romans chapter 1, where it talks about, you know, all men are without excuse. So there's no one who will end up in hell and try to make some sort of excuse that I didn't know, I didn't hear, whatever. There will be no excuse whatsoever. And those who go there will be on account of violating God's word, as you said in the first portions of the broadcast, Bub. And yet none need go there, because if you simply accept that Jesus Christ took that penalty for you and paid for the punishment that you deserve, he paid for it on the cross, then you can be redeemed. You can be forgiven of all your sins. And as I go to the break here, I'll just once again say, reach out to me at this email address, theplumlineradio@gmail.com, theplumlineradio@gmail.com. Well, stay tuned. We've got more to come.
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1: 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I'm your host, Jay Rudolph. On the broadcast today, we're discussing hell from a biblical worldview. The fact that, as Bub and I both pointed out, there is a lot of discussion about hell in the scriptures. In fact, some have said that Jesus speaks more about hell than heaven, even, which would make sense, I guess, because he definitely wants to warn, just as Bub and I are doing today, warn people about it, that it is real, and that hell is an eternal place of punishment for those who have sinned, which all have sinned, and die in their sins. So those who have refused the gift of grace, the free gift of grace that is offered by Jesus Christ. And Bub, I want to just look at some different scriptures here in the few minutes that we have left. But before I do that, I want to mention something that I actually heard about recently and that I noticed when I was using the Impact curriculum that's put out by Reasons for Hope. Lots of great resources that Reasons for Hope has, in addition to the debunked videos, of which Bub is the director of those debunked videos. But this Impact curriculum that I'm using with the three children that I have at home yet brought up a story. Basically, I'll just share in brief that the lesson was about looking at things that we see or hear in social media in particular and discerning if they are true or false and why. And the student is supposed to do some research and then, you know, answer that question. And this was a very intriguing one because it was talking about a Russian drilling crew of some sort that drilled several miles into the earth, but they were several miles down and reportedly heard voices of people screaming. And the implication is obvious. Could these be people that are in hell that are screaming? So to me, I thought about this and thought, I can't think of anything that would make this not plausible from a biblical standpoint. It seems kind of way out there to me, and like this just can't possibly be, you know, when I think about it with my own human brain. But as I considered more and thought about scriptures and stuff, I don't think it's impossible anyway. So I wanted to have you comment on that and the fact that regardless of whether it is, you know, true or if it's totally made up for some reason, regardless of that, that doesn't make hell any less real.
2: Correct. That's where I would stick, right? It's like, I mean, it sounds horrible no matter what. You're by the core of the earth or underground, buried, and it's hard to go, is that that's the core of the earth or close to it. But, you know, I think with all of this, one of the things, especially with eschatology, heaven and hell, God is so big and so vast that I think we have to always approach this as believers with great humility and kind of, if we're sticking in Romans, that Romans 11:33, oh, the depth of the riches and wisdom and knowledge of God, how unsearchable are his judgments and how inscrutable his ways. Maybe they're there, maybe they're not, but here's what Jesus says about it. And Jesus is just, and Jesus is good, and Jesus loves you, and he's warning you, and this is how he describes hell. So, you know, please listen. This isn't a joke. It's not funny. I have people even are out there, good, I want to be away from God. I want to be in hell. It's like, no, you don't. You don't. And so we're actually, like Paul, in some ways, begging and pleading you to be reconciled to God through Jesus, because let's say you're wrong and we're right. It's worth at least considering and looking into.
1: Yeah. Well, we've been in Romans, as you've said, quite a bit here, and I'm going to move to a gospel account now instead, into Matthew chapter 25 for some thoughts and words from you. Jesus has three parables in this 25th chapter of Matthew that he's sharing. One is the parable of the 10 virgins, and I won't get

0: helpless servant was to be thrown outside into the darkness where there'll be weeping and gnashing of teeth. That's in verse 30 of Matthew 25. So there's one description of what we would consider to be hell: darkness, weeping, gnashing of teeth. But then the one that really deals with the subject of hell is the sheep and the goats. And there we see the sheep being separated from the goats, the sheep on his right, the goats on his left, it says in verse 33. And you've got a clear distinction. Those sheep who are followers of the King, of Jesus Christ, they will go to a place of great joy and rejoicing and celebration, and to a feast, basically, where they will enjoy for eternity the presence of the King. And then those on the left, the goats, sadly. I don't know if you know this, Bub, but I'm a goat farmer, so I... this verse...
1: Greatest of all time? No,
0: not that type of farmer. Yeah, the actual real goats. So I'm always saddened by this, because the goats, I don't know, I love my goats, but I guess they're going to end up departing and being cursed. So, but yeah, anyway, that's the way it's described. And going into the eternal fire, and it says, prepared for the devil and his angels. And I brought that up, you know, earlier in the broadcast, too, that that's really what hell was prepared for, the devil and those third of the angels who fell away. And yet people will be there too, sadly, and the description is not good. And these words where Jesus says to them, depart from me, you who are cursed, those are words that we never want to hear. We want to hear the other ones: well done, good and faithful servant.
1: Amen. I need to mention this one thing, because there's gravity behind it right now, a lot of arguments over it and debates over it. But there's this concept called conditional immortality. If you want to see an interview I did, it's on storybrothers.org, and you can click on the Bub and Bob show, and I do an interview with a guy named Chris Date, who loves the Lord, loves Scripture. He sees the eternal part a little different. It's not my point of view, but it's good to think of other people that look at this and have studied it, and to glean, again, to have some humility behind this and go, it's worth looking into. You know, it's different from annihilationism. He believes that all this stuff that God says is true, but it's a limited time. It's an interesting thing to look at. And I think it would be remiss to just go, no. So I do want to throw that out, because I'm always looking for other points of view that could be biblical.
0: And so this limited immortality is related to heaven as well as hell?
1: No, it's eternal life, but the eternal death is you're gone, is his point of view. Right? He takes all these verses and goes, no, you're gone. You're eternally dead. So he doesn't deny that hell's there for a certain amount, but then it's all gone. Chris Date is his name, and he does a pretty good job from Scripture explaining a slightly different point of view than the traditional.
0: I will refer, I guess, as we wrap up this, and we're going to have to wrap up our time, unfortunately, because I'd like to talk even more about this, but with the last verse in Matthew 25, where we just were, I didn't read this one, but it says, then they will go away to eternal punishment, but the righteous to eternal life. And so I guess just from that verse, my thinking is that the punishments, you know, being dead, completely gone, isn't, I don't know, I guess some could call that punishment, but that doesn't seem to me to be punishment. We don't have time to address that anymore.
1: Well, I tossed it his way. It's in that interview.
0: Well, good. Then people can hear it. Maybe I'll get him myself on too as well. But yeah, I'd encourage people to check that out. So, well, thank you. Well, my guest again, Bub Coons. And yeah, unfortunately, we're going to have to wrap up our time here. There's a lot more that I'd like to discuss. But I think we got across the most important points, that none want to go to hell. None should want to go there anyway. And hopefully we conveyed that very effectively. Thank you so much, Bub, for being on with me again. I look forward to visiting with you in the future.
1: Always great to be with you, Jay. Appreciate it.
0: Bub Coons, again, he's the director of Debunked, a division of Reasons for Hope, the website debunked.org. I'd encourage you to go there as well. Check out the newest Debunked video on hell from a biblical worldview. That's been our subject on the Plumb Line today. 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

0: In caring for widows and those in need, how much of the responsibility falls to the church, or to the family, or to the widow herself? Are these expectations different now from what the Apostle Paul wrote in his letters to Timothy, his protege? We'll think through the answers to those questions together today on Truth for Life. Alistair Begg is teaching from 1 Timothy. Let's open our Bibles to chapter 5.
1: Look at verse 4. If a widow has children or grandchildren, these, namely children or grandchildren, should learn, first of all, to put their religion into practice. Now remember, in chapter 4, he exhorted the people in relationship to training themselves in godliness. Training themselves to be godly. He says, I was exhorting you to get serious about godliness. Some of you were probably saying, well, how will I know if I'm serious about godliness? He said, well, let me tell you, one of the ways in which your godliness will be manifested, it will be manifested in the fact that you put your godliness into practice, and you do so by caring for your own family. If a widow has children or grandchildren, then it is primarily their duty to show the genuineness of their religion in their own homes by repaying their parents for what has been done for them. Isn't that what it says? Repaying their parents. Now, I don't know whether it's just because I started to pay university tuition bills or not, but this strikes me with real impetus this week. I'm not so sure that there isn't express instruction here about how it's supposed to be. Because when you get married, by and large, you have no money. Some people have money. I didn't have any money. Sue had a little, I had none. But I was with her, so it was okay. But basically, you have no money. Then you get a little bit of money, and it's a parabola. That's mathematical. And then it goes down the other side, and then you have no money at all. And while you're coming down on the far side of the curve, the Smith Barney guys are talking to you when you're watching the golf tournaments, giving you a really bad feeling because you don't have enough money now to give to these people, dependents, all the stuff that you already gave to them. What am I supposed to do? Give them everything, and then try and save up another lifetime's income, and then die and give them that as well. Get lost. Get serious. I am not doing that. I decided this week, I mean, I haven't told the girls yet, but there is going to come a day when I'm coming like this, and one of the two of them is buying me breakfast in Denny's. I don't care. They are buying because they are going to repay their dad. I am buying everything at the moment. Do you realize how well off I would be? Goodness gracious. We got this thing all monkeyed up. Because if you think about it, if and it works in China, it works in Africa. You see, it's the level of greed that monkeys it. Because if you understand financial independence in Pauline terms, it is, if we have enough for food and for clothes, with that we will be content. At that level, you can be financially independent. There isn't hardly a soul on the face of the North American continent that can't live with financial independence in that respect. And there's probably very little difficulty for children in the old age of their parents for providing for their mom and dad in relationship to food and some clothes and a bowl of soup and a place to lie down at night. And one of the reasons for the acquisitiveness that is so pervasive in many of our minds is because we have bought a completely secular model of financial structures which have been sold to us by the world and which we have completely adopted. But the idea of family life and extended family living is supposed to ensure that children can lay their heads on the pillow at night without concern for whether they will have breakfast in the morning, because their mom will care for them. And in her dotage, the mother is supposed to be able to lie her head on the pillow at night in the assurance that her daughter will repay all the debt she owes for all the times she was on the receiving end of such kindness. You want to fulfill your religious duty? We want to fulfill our religious duties? Then don't be indifferent to this. Don't be reluctant when it comes to fulfilling this responsibility. Don't pass this off to the church. Don't give this to the social services. Don't give this to somebody else. In fact, if we do, he says in verse 8, if we choose to neglect this responsibility, then we deny the faith and we're actually worse than the pagans. That's a striking statement. What does he mean? He means this, that even pagans know they have a responsibility for their parents. Even pagans, without the love and the law of Christ within their lives, still care for their loved ones. And indeed, in many cases, they are a far more wonderful expression of that care than many who are so busy giving their money to some coalition or another and can't look after their folks or send them a plane ticket or something. Christian faith ought to make us more concerned about natural, practical matters and not less concerned. And those of you who are classic examples of the fulfillment of this principle to which I am alluding, know who you are, and in every right sense, you should be greatly encouraged. Let me give a word of exhortation to some others of us. So you are the only person amongst your siblings that has professed faith in Jesus Christ. You have a justifiable concern for the salvation not only of your brothers and sisters, but also of your parents. That's good. You want to seize every opportunity and use every means to introduce your parents to the faith you've come to discover in the Lord Jesus Christ. That's good and that's right. So what do? You invite them to things. You give them tapes. You buy them stuff that is religious and will hopefully move them in that direction. But who is it cuts their grass? It's your pagan brother. Who is it goes over in the middle of the night when the roof leaks? Who takes care of the natural, practical responsibilities of life? If it is our unbelieving siblings. And we think that an invitation to the children's choir program or the Easter event is the practice of our religion. Maybe it is the practice of our religion, and maybe our religion is worthless. If our Christianity doesn't work at home, it doesn't work. Provision for one's own relatives is an indisputable Christian duty. Verse 16 reiterates it. The responsibility is not to be passed off to the church. Indeed, he says, if the church is busy taking care of matters that should be handled by the family, then those who have no such support system will be deprived of the help that they require. Now, there clearly was a list, and that's the third thing I wrote down, qualifications for getting on the list. There's a list here in verse 9. No widow may be put on the list of widows. This is why I say this matter is existential, in the sense that it relates to a moment in time. There are principles, but immediately we say, well, what's the list? We don't have a list, do we? And the people then say, oh, we have to have a list. Why do we have to have a list? Well, in 1 Timothy 5:9 says there was a list, so we got to get a list. No, first of all, we have to understand the Bible. Why was there a list? Because there was a specific thing going on in Ephesus in the first century that demanded that they set themselves up in that way. This is not Ephesus. You'll have noticed that. This is not the first century, right? But this list comprised individuals who were suitably qualified. And the requirements or the qualifications centered on maturity, fidelity, and charity. They could be included or excluded on the basis of age, attitude, or appetite. The age requirement, you will notice, was 60. Now, obviously, this wouldn't rule out helping a younger widow in the immediacy of her need. For example, a lady's 42, her husband dies in battle, she comes to the church, and the church says, in 18 years, we will get to you. That would not be good, right? Absolutely not, and that's not what's being taught, as you'll see in just a moment. But that's the kind of wooden application of the scriptures that gets people into all kinds of difficulties. This individual who's included in the list should have been a faithful wife. She should have had a reputation for goodness, and her qualities in goodness, verse 10, are delineated in part as being the way in which she raised her children, the way in which she showed hospitality to strangers, the way in which she displayed the heart of a servant in the washing of the feet of the saints, and the way in which she relieved those who were in distress. Indeed, the devotion of her life was to all kinds of good deeds. You don't get the impression that this lady was a talker, do you? You don't get the impression that this lady was a teacher, do you? You don't get the impression that this lady was somehow or another walking around with a fat notebook. Not that there's anything wrong with fat notebooks or ladies who teach. But it is the intense practicality of her life. It is religion lived, not talked about, that has made the impact. That's why people in the community will have identified her. That's why people in the church would have no problem in seeing support go to her. Because when they think about her, they say, she brought her children up well, she cared for them, she was kind, she was tender-hearted. Sure, put her name on the list. Now, there is at least a hint that being on the list meant that the individual was not only on the receiving end of charity, but was also able to be engaged in ministry. Makes perfect sense, doesn't it? Here's a lady who is known for good deeds, bringing up her kids, showing hospitality, exercising a servant heart, and helping people in trouble. Wouldn't you like 100 women like that in your church? You take 100 women doing that? Who are known for these things? Goodness, what an impact. That's why I keep telling people, don't go to Florida just when you're getting useful. You just turned 60, don't leave me. You just finally worked it out, don't go away. We love you, we want you here. The widow to be put on the list, says George Knight, is an elderly, faithful, godly Christian for whom the church should regularly and faithfully care and to whom the church could entrust, if the need arises, tasks she has already performed. Now let me come to my last point. Before I do so, let me just summarize. The passage is teaching that the church only provides for widows when their families don't. You got it? And now this has applications in pastoral care beyond this specific issue, incidentally. There's a lot of stuff where people phoning up, you know, hey, you take care of this for me, please? After all, this is a church. Thank you. Goodbye. And I'm going to say, hey, wait a minute. Excuse me. No, take care of yourself. Thank you. Goodbye. Why? Because you're the family. We're not the family. And there are people who have no support that we need to take care of, but if we're so busy running down your operation that you ought to be taken care of with your brothers and your sisters, then we won't have time, resources, or talents in order to take care of the people who have genuine need. You see, people got a warped view of the church. You know, hey, I pay my dues. I'm in the

0: organization. I've been paying into this, like Social Security, you know. I've been paying into this for a long time, you know. I've been giving my offering for a long time, and by golly, I want to see some return from it. I want to see it now. Well, you're thinking like a pagan, not like a Christian. You're thinking logically, but you're not thinking biblically. And it is biblically that we need to be thinking. So whenever a widow is provided for by her family, there's no need for a list. If, however, a list has to exist, then the requirements are as noted. Now let me just say a final thing here in verse 11. As for younger widows, don't put them on the list. And this is the last thing I wrote in my notes. I wrote down two good reasons for not including younger widows on the list. And the two good reasons are there. Paul tells us what they are. Number one, they still have desires to get married. And number two, premature retirement may become the gateway to bad habits. This is the picture. A younger woman may have lost her husband. And as a result of that, she's tempted when she sees the maturity and loveliness of a number of these older women who no longer have any interest in being married or having a husband. She's tempted to say, oh, I'm going to be one of those women. I'm going to be unequivocally devoted to Jesus Christ. And so on the rebound in loss, and incidentally, when you come out of a divorce or the loss of a loved one through death, you ought to give yourself at least a 24-month cooling down period. At least. Because there is no guarantee that what you are doing has anything marked by sanity in it at all. And if it is right, it'll be right in 24 months. And if it is wrong, it'd be better that you stayed away from it. And that is exactly the principle that Paul is delineating here, because here's a lady who in her younger life is widowed. And so she says, well, I'm just going to be unequivocally committed to Jesus Christ. I'm going to be involved with the widows in the church. My life is over as far as marriage is concerned, and I will just commit myself to the services. And so she's committed to the services, and she attends all the services. And she's sitting in the service one morning, and she looks over, and two rows down in front of her on the right-hand side, she just sees a guy's profile. And just goes, da-ding. And then it goes, da-ding, ding, ding, ding, ding-a-ding-a-ding, ding. And before she knows about being unequivocally committed to anything, she is unequivocally committed to finding out how tall the guy is, because he's sitting down. And then she sees him standing up, and she's even more committed to finding out who he is. And off she goes on her journey. Is there anything wrong with that? Absolutely not. Her normal, natural, sensual desires will overrule, in the majority of cases, her avowed devotion to Jesus Christ. She thinks she's going to be a nun? She's crazy. Now, loved ones, you've seen this come and go, haven't you? Don't put younger women in that position, he says. Because if you do, and they finally fall in love with Levi, and he takes them out for coffee to the bazaar, and then they come in for the premarital counseling, she's all shamefaced. Why is she shamefaced? Because it's only 4 months since she said, I'm unequivocally devoted to following Christ. And now she's unequivocally devoted to shacking up with Levi. So what happened here? She made a wrong commitment in the first place. Don't put yourself in that position, and don't put these women on the list. And if that doesn't happen to them, and they actually get on the list and they start the business, he says, goodness gracious, if they do not find their sensual desires channeled in the right direction in terms of their human sexuality as a result of remarriage and the bearing of children and the ordering of her household, he says, you don't even want to know what they'll get up to once you start sending them around people's houses. Now, this might sound like chauvinism, but it's absolutely true. There is a peculiar proclivity with a lot of time on your hands and a lot of places to go. With the best will in the world, you find yourself involved in gossip and involved, instead of helping, in hindering, and instead of offering sustenance, involved in slander. So Paul says, verse 14, this is my advice, and I'm going to quote it from J.B. Phillips. My advice is that younger women should normally marry again. They should bear children and run their own households. They should certainly not be the means of lowering the reputation of the church, although some, alas, have already played into the enemy's hands. And then he comes to verse 16, he ties it up with a bow, right back to where he started. The people who are in genuine need comes back to the people who are in genuine need. When a woman who is a believer has widows in her family, and I think there's may well be a link there between what he's just saying in verse 14. Let's say what he has in mind is a younger woman who becomes a widow. And then she remarries. And so she now has a means of support, and she has a structure. If she then has other people in her family who are widows and who are of an age to be included on this list, then that woman now is not to pass the responsibility off to the church, which would be a burden to the church, and the point is an unnecessary burden to the church, but instead she's to help her immediate family, and then the church can help those who are really in need. Now, don't misunderstand this. The assumption throughout the whole passage is clear. The church, the congregation, is ready to relieve need. Penniless widows, old and young. When an obligated family member, say a member of the church, refuses to care for their widowed mother, then the congregation will step in and provide the care because they recognize the peculiar need that is there. As a result of that, the congregation will be commended, and the disobedient believer will be condemned. As long as there are children and grandchildren, it should never be necessary for the church to step in. One of the most influential churches in Southern California for the last 40 years, with thousands and thousands of square feet of building, was in its first surge of significant building, built by a man who was a small boy when his father died. And his mom, widowed in her early 30s, had absolutely no means of support at all. And so the men from the church came to that mother, to that widow, and to her small children, and they literally built her a home. And this young boy watched as the men from the church built a home in which they lived. And this little guy, Burton, in seeing this, got down on his knees and he said, "Oh God, you sent the men and you built me a house. And one day when I grow up, I'm going to build you a house." And that is exactly what he did. And in that house, thousands and thousands have heard the gospel, been stirred to follow Christ as a result of genuine, practical Christianity.
1: 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It's an insightful study of Luke chapter 6, in which you'll explore what's important in the kingdom of heaven. 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

0: 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I'm Bob Lapine. 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Hope you have a great weekend and are able to worship with your local church. On Monday, we'll consider the role of elders in the church. How are they to be chosen? Who do they represent? And how should we respond to them? Join us Monday as we think through this together. 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
8: In Proverbs, you have these young people that are being described. The simple person, and no one wants to stay as a simple person. You don't want to stay thoughtless and gullible and easily enticed, especially when you grow older and you remain a simple person, which a lot of young adults remain simple people. They stay in their house idle. So you got the simple person, then you've got a young person who's growing in knowledge. Next, you've got a wise person, and what does he do?
9: Hear.
8: He hears. So and then you have the discerning person after the wise person. And after this, he says, if you want to understand these proverbs, and again, the word proverb goes all the way back to this root idea of words that rule your life. Mm-hmm. Okay, the first time this root word is used is in Genesis. The sun rules the day and the moon rules the night. And here we got Proverbs, not just these short, pithy statements that have great impact in with meaning, but they're also a reflection of the words that are to govern our lives. Mm. And particularly, he says this, the fear of the Lord is the beginning of knowledge. That's where our worldview comes in. Our worldview literally is going to be dictated and directed by our understanding of the fear of God. You know, just really understanding, who is this God? You know, do we really respect him enough to reverence him enough to do whatever it takes to learn more about him and to live according to his rules, just as a proverb, the rules that were to govern our lives.
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14: Hi, this is Dave Olson. I'm the senior leader of Heartland Church located in Ankeny, Iowa. 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
15: All right, before we get into the Word, one more thing. This morning, I was telling the first crowd, I think since in the last 6 months, attendance is up by about 180 people. So now, some of that is double attenders. Some of you are double dippers. You know who you are. You know. And so what I'm encouraging you to do is come the first service. If some of you could move into the first service, then we could... We have more room in the second service. That's a good thing. What we don't want to do is the second service to fill up and have to add a third service when the first service isn't full. So if some of you could consider doing that and then get your Heartland on for the first service, and then you can go home and have lunch early. You beat the Baptists to, you know, I don't know. I was going to say Village Inn, but that isn't even a thing anymore. So wherever you go. But that would be great. We want to make room for those who need Jesus, need to encounter the Lord and his unique expression through Heartland. So, amen? All right, let's get in the Word. We are in the middle, somewhere in there, of our series on foundations. And the reason we're doing foundations is because we've got a lot of new people. We want to make sure that that foundation is laid. And so there's a couple of texts we've been drawing from. One of them, the primary one, is Hebrews chapter 6. And in that passage, the author talks about leaving the elementary truths and going on to the more the mature going on to maturity. He juxtaposes the milk of the word.

over against the meat of the word, elementary truths to advanced teachings. And so not all of the word is equal in value. You know, the verse that says, don't eat a lamb cooked in its mother's milk is not as valuable as the one that says, do not murder. Okay? You violate one, it's going to be much more serious than the other. So, there, you know, not all the churches, not all the word is of equal value. There's some that is more foundational than others, and we need to make sure that that's firmly laid. And so in Hebrews, he says, he gives us six planks to the foundational truths. And really, there's three sets of two. He says, let us not lay again the foundation from repentance from acts that lead to death and faith in God. That's two sets. The repentance and faith go together. We've already looked at that. You can get on our website or on iTunes or whatever, and you can go back and listen to those. Then we looked at instructions in baptisms, plural. We've looked at that, and the laying on of hands. That's where we're at this morning. We did one installment on the laying on of hands, and seeing the fact that Randy Clark is going to be here this week, it's just fitting that we revisit that, because Randy really does, he's known across the world for impartation, and we're going to unpack what does that scriptural idea of impartation, what is that, what does that mean? And then we have the last two installments we're going to get into in the future, and that is the resurrection of the dead and eternal judgment. Now, the fact that Randy's here this week and Easter's coming up for resurrection, it's just fitting that we hold off on resurrection so that we can deal with that on Easter, and we'll unpack what that means, because there's application of the resurrection far beyond what a lot of believers consider. And so we're going to look at those. So this morning, we're going to continue on in our series and look at the laying on of hands. Now, again, I mentioned this a couple of weeks ago, but I really want to just nail this down. Most of us do not look at that concept of the laying on of hands as a foundational truth. At best, we look at it as some kind of weird charismatic practice. You know, that's for those weird charismatic churches, and that's kind of off to the side. That's kind of a side issue, or, you know, that's not something that's real central to the Christian faith. We want to deal with the stuff that's central and foundational. The problem is the Word tells us otherwise. The Bible says that the laying on of hands is a foundational truth. It's elementary to the Christian life. So that begs the question, why? And why don't we think of it as elementary? And if it's so fundamental and elementary and foundational, how is this practice supposed to be showing up in the believer's life? What's the purpose of laying on of hands? How is that to be manifesting in our church life on an ongoing basis? Well, there are answers in the Word. And so the laying on of hands is central precisely because it is one of the primary ways in which God moves in the believer's life. Let me just let that settle for a second. The laying on of hands highlights the fact that God moves through human agents. We cry out to God to answer a prayer, and we think of God dealing with us directly. God's going to speak to us directly, or he's going to touch us directly, or he's going to show us something in his word directly. But often, the way God moves in our life is indirectly through the life of another believer. Whether it's a revelation that someone brings us, they have an insight into Scripture that we're needing, and we're crying out to God in our study, God, show me! And then we give up, and we go talk to another believer, and they give us the answer to the thing we've been looking for all along. You ever had that happen? When I first got saved, there was my spiritual mother, Pat Bowman. She was the cook at the little Bible school I went to. So I worked for her. And I was the dishwasher and the kind of the grunt around the kitchen. And often I would show up for work and she'd say, you sit down, I'm doing the work, you need to read this. And she'd assign me reading and I'd have to read it out loud, and she discipled me, and I'm so grateful for her in my life. But often I would be alone with the Lord crying out about some kind of thing I was struggling with or insight I needed or something I didn't understand. And as I'm crying out to the Lord, it was like there was brass heavens, I wasn't getting anywhere. And then finally I'd meet her for a cup of coffee, and then she'd just be talking casually and say, you know, I was thinking about this. And she would begin to answer all my questions. And that's not some isolated incident that, you know, some strange practice the Lord used with me. That is

how he works, that God operates in our life through the lives of other believers. And we don't like to think of it that way as evangelicals, nor do we like to think of it that way as Americans. We like to think, well, I've got my own hotline to heaven, and you do. But the fact is, the way God's going to work in your life is he is going to intentionally keep you interdependent by meeting your needs through others in this room and out of this room. And often the very thing you need is not going to come in your prayer closet, it's going to come in your fellowship with another believer. And if you don't recognize that, then you end up forfeiting many of the things that God longs to give you and the things you're crying out for. And so we've got to understand that God operates through other people in our life. So why is this included in a list of foundational truths? Doesn't it seem a bit fringe, a side issue at best? It's because it is central to how God operates. He operates through human agents and releases his power through us and through those around us. And so this concept of the laying on of hands, again, sometimes I'll read the word, and I've been raised in church. I've handled the word of God my whole life. I've been around this stuff. And so we can just read stuff and kind of blow by it and think, oh yeah, that's in the Bible. But it'd be helpful for us to kind of step back and think of ourselves as an outsider, someone that's never been exposed to the things of God, and they drop into our church on Sunday. Boy, that'll stretch you. And they drop into the church on Sunday, and they hear some guy up there talking about the importance of the laying on of hands. It's just a weird concept, isn't it? But it is central to the Christian life, according to this verse. And so there are several ways that we see this laying on of hands show up in Scripture. The first, theologians talk about this principle, the law of first mention. It's a hermeneutical law. Hermeneutics is the science of literary interpretation, especially Bible interpretation. So there's rules that we abide by to make sure we're interpreting scriptures right. And one of the rules of hermeneutics is this, the law of first mention. And it says this, that the first time a subject is mentioned in scripture really sets the tone. It casts the die, crystallizes the meaning of that word, and that word may be built upon, or that concept may be built upon over time, but you can't ever get away from that first mention. And the first time we see someone laying hands on someone was when Jacob was laying hands on his boys. Or not Jacob, Isaac. I tell you what, I had problems this first service. Man, I went around and Jacob and Esau, and it was early this morning, okay? So when Isaac was blessing his boys, you remember the story. Isaac is now well along in years, and he's got his boys, Esau and Jacob, and he's going to give them their blessing. This patriarchal blessing was where this shows up first. And so what would happen is these patriarchs would lay their hands on their kids and they would speak a blessing. And it wasn't just some kind of random, eeny, meeny, miny, mo, peck, catch a blessing by the toe, just throw something out. They would lean in and get the word of the Lord and discern what's on their children's lives. And they would declare that. So there was a verbal blessing and a physical laying on of hands. And it would literally set the trajectory, not only for their life, but for the generations that would come from them. And that's not isolated to biblical times. Because the power of God moves through your mouth and your hands as parents and as believers. And so we need to realize the weight of this thing. This is a heavy thing. And so these parents would bless their kids, and they would discern certain things about them by the Spirit of God. They would declare them over them, and you'd see those things transpire over the history of that tribe that came out of their loins. And so the power of the mouth and the laying on of hands is an amazing thing in Scripture. We need to grasp this because it's one of the primary ways in which God moves. And so if you remember, Isaac, he's well along in years. His eyes are now dim. He can't really see. And he's got these two boys. It says Esau, who was red, he had red hair, ruddy. He was hairy, and he was a hunter. Man, he was a man's man. He's out there hunting. He smelled like the livestock. And then there was Jacob, who dwelt among the tents. Okay, that's what it says. I'm just telling you. And
Jacob was a mama's boy and Esau was a daddy's boy. But the mom wanted Jacob to get the blessing. So that this would give you an indication how hairy this boy was, Esau. Jacob, he goes and he kills a ram and puts its coat on him, and his dad smells him. You smell like a goat, or Esau, and he feels the skin. Ooh, you feel like my boy. That's a hairy kid. And he said, you sound like Jacob, but you smell and feel like Esau. I will release the blessing. You remember the story. And then a little while later, Esau comes in and said, Dad, I got that. I went and killed the animal. We're here to make the sacrifice. I want your blessing. And the dad said, who is this? He said, it's Esau. And all of a sudden, he realizes what happened. And he says, too late, son. I already gave it away. He released something that could not be recanted. We don't think like that, do we? There are things you can release on your children you cannot recant. So be careful what you say. Because your mouth is a vehicle of blessing and power. Or it can be a vehicle of cursing and power. And so we've got to be so very careful the things that we're saying. And so Isaac does release a little bit over Esau, but the lion's share of it went to Jacob. And so we see this patriarchal blessing, and that kind of sets the tone, casts the die for how we interpret this concept of the laying on of hands from then on. We also see it show up in the commission or the anointing for leadership. They anointed priests and kings. Samuel uncorked his horn and poured oil over Saul. He poured it over David. And there was a blessing, a verbal blessing, and the laying on of hands. So we see this commissioning into ministry. We see that in the New Testament. It continues on. Paul, as a spiritual father to Timothy, he called him my son in the faith, and he released a prophetic word over him according to 1 Timothy. He said, I want to remind you of the gift that's in you through a prophetic word and the laying on of the hands of the elder. So you see these two avenues, the mouth and the hands, that there's power released. He said there's spiritual gifts in you that you're now operating in that began at that moment that hands were laid on you. He also said in 2 Timothy, he reminds me, he said, I want to remind you of the gift that is within you through the laying on of my hands. And so there's both through the prophetic and through physical hands being laid on someone, there's impartation of spiritual gifting. We also see in, what is it, Acts 13, where Paul and Barnabas is discipling young Paul. Barnabas is the encourager, and he takes this guy that nobody wants to be around because he was previously killing Christians and persecuting the church, and they don't want anything to do with him, but Barnabas takes him under his wing and starts to raise him up in the faith. And one day in Antioch, they're fasting and praying and worshiping the Lord. It says they're ministering to the Lord, and all of a sudden the Lord speaks and says, set aside Paul and Barnabas for me. I have a work for them to do. So what do? They fast some more. And then it says they laid hands on them and they sent them out. And so they were commissioned into ministry. And so this it has that idea of a patriarchal authority, blessing, verbally blessing, releasing direction for the life, setting the trajectory, and there is a release of spiritual power and marching orders that is a very serious thing. We see that the anointing for kingship and priestly role, and then with Paul and Barnabas, apostolic commissioning. That's why Paul would write later on, he said, lay hands on no man suddenly. What's he talking about? He's saying, listen, don't be commissioning people into ministry unless their character and maturity is such that they can handle it. Because you can actually release, that people can be anointed but lack the character to sustain it and end up doing much harm. So it's a very serious thing when you are commissioned into ministry and given a platform and hands are laid on you and there's an anointing that comes on your life. It's the impartation. It's the, when you're trying to define a word, you're never supposed to use the word you're trying to define in the definition, right? Okay.
So I'm going to use some weird phraseology here to communicate what we're talking about. Impartation.

is the transmission of spiritual power, of spiritual ability to do after you've received that something you could absolutely not do before you received it. That there's a dividing line before and after, that I received an impartation and my life is different. I told you it's fitting that we're teaching on this week because Randy Clark's coming. Randy has traveled the world for many decades now. But early on in his ministry, John Wimber, some of you know who John Wimber was. John was he wasn't the founder. He inherited three churches at the time, but grew the Vineyard movement into this worldwide movement. And he was an amazing man. But he said he heard the audible voice of the Lord over Randy Clark twice saying that he would travel the world with apostolic impartation. And I can tell you, people I know personally that were prayed for by Randy, and their life, it was a hinge moment, and their life took off in a profound way. Heidi Baker is one of them. Heidi Baker, her and her husband went to Mozambique, Africa. They went there precisely because they were blowing up Red Cross trucks, and they thought that's a place that needs missionaries. After 5 years, they planted 5 churches, and she was about having a nervous breakdown. Her health was just gone. And so she went to a meeting that Randy was doing up in Toronto, Canada. Randy looked at her and through a prophetic word said, "Do you want the nation?" And she said, "Yes." He said, "God's giving you the nation." Power of God hit her. And in the next 5 years, they planted 5,000 churches. It's a little bit different. 5 churches to 5,000. Her life took a direct, turn, and just there was a tremendous anointing came on her. Leif Hetland, a dear friend of this house. Leif was a normal Norwegian Baptist pastor. Randy was doing a meeting with a bunch of pastors. Leif didn't even know who he was. Randy's going down praying for people. They're getting hit by the power of God, hitting the floor. He comes to Leif and he said, "I see you as a bulldozer in the Middle East. There's great darkness behind, in front of you, but great light behind you. And there's thousands, hundreds of thousands of souls following you." Leif hit the floor, got up, and within 9 months was doing mass meetings in Pakistan and other places. Prior to that, he didn't even have an interest in doing that. And he's seen hundreds and hundreds and hundreds of thousands of people saved and healed, tremendous miracles. But it came out of an impartation. That is a scriptural thing. It is the transmission of power onto one person through another. Now, Randy has this great teaching. I'm sure he's going to teach on it when he's here about impartation, and you're going to want to be here for that. But Randy will tell you, don't tell me what you want, because I have nothing to do with that. He said, "I'm just the mailman delivering the mail. That's between you and Jesus. I can't give you anything, but God will use him to come through him." And the fact is, that is how God works. God works through other people. And if we don't understand that, we end up saying, "Well, I don't need someone to pray for me. I don't need to have someone else tell me. I want to get it directly from God." And you end up forfeiting the very thing you've been longing for, that God actually longs to give you, but because either of your ignorance or your pride, you end up forfeiting. And so we need to understand that that's how God works. So we see in Scripture there's the patriarchal blessing. The blessing in families came. It was the laying on of hands. And then it developed into blessing, commissioning leaders. There's also that impartation for gifts to come upon people. And then we also see in Scripture the laying on of hands for the healing of the sick. "They shall lay hands on them and the sick shall recover." And so all of those are examples of spiritual power coming through somebody's hands as they lay hands on another. Now that, if you're not from a Pentecostal charismatic background, if you're new to the things of God, that may sound strange to you, but I'm telling you, that's what the Word teaches. And we need to honor that. And when we honor that, we find that we open up an avenue of power for God to minister to us and to minister through us. And we can't get away from the fact that Scripture is very clear. The laying on of hands is a elementary truth, a foundational doctrine. Amen? Okay. So, we see this blessing, commissioning, impartation, healing. The laying on of hands has to do with spiritual gifts, impartation,
and the exercise of authority and the release of blessing. So that whole authority thing, like the patriarch, the father of the house, Isaac had the authority to release something over one of his sons that once released took on a

0: wanted children really bad. And the Lord spoke to him and said, tell them that they're going to have a baby. And he said, Lord, you tell them. I don't want to get their hopes up. And he said, if you don't tell them, it won't happen. Need to get their hopes up. So he prophesied over them. I wouldn't recommend that, by the way. I wouldn't recommend telling people they're having kids unless the Lord really tells you, and you better be sure. I did that one time, and after I said it, I thought, oh, I shouldn't have said that. I told them, you're going to have a baby in 1 year. And 1 year to the day, I get a picture via Facebook. They had their baby. And I thought, thank you, Jesus. Because I actually had another guy write me. I'd preached at a church. I don't remember doing this. I have to take his word for it. He said, you prophesied over my wife. She was going to have a daughter. We had a son. You need to be careful what you prophesy. I wrote him back, you're right. I don't remember doing that, but if I did, I apologize and you're right. He wrote back, no problem, just thought I'd let you know. I reiterate, I wouldn't recommend doing that. So, all of this is supernatural operation, but they are all connected to the laying on of human hands, and this forces us to come to terms with the place a human agent plays in the economy of God. He said again, it forces us to come to terms that God moves through people. And if we don't understand that, we end up divorcing ourselves from a lot of things God wants to do because we get in this thing, I just want it straight from heaven. I was telling the first service, you know, one of the things you'll see when there's a fresh outpouring of the Spirit, if there's revival breaks out somewhere, you're going to see two simultaneous sentiments rise in the church, especially from pastors. You'll have some that'll get in their car and they'll drive there. Man, they're going to go check it out. They want, anytime they hear a whiff of a move of God, they want to get their head under those oily hands just in case perhaps God's moving. And then there's others, regardless of the testimonies coming out, they'll say, I don't need to drive across the country and be prayed for. God can move here. And I tell you what, I've seen it again and again, and it's the former that end up getting touched. We need to have humility and hunger, and we honor the anointings and the appointings on people's lives.
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0: Hello, and welcome to Just in Time Ministries with Pastor Rhonda Penquite. We have more power and authority in Christ than we know, and when we learn to act on it in faith, God guarantees our success. So let's join Rhonda as she teaches us how to walk in victory.
1: Does this not go right along with Song of Solomon when she's like, oh, you know, the Shulamite woman, oh, I'm so dark, I'm so this, I'm so that. And God says, but yet you are lovely. And you are thrilling. And all the things that God sees. And we realize that we need to start seeing ourselves as God sees us. Put that on your board. I'm thrilling. God sees you as thrilling. Woo! He's just thrilled about you. But this will cause you to be completely reprogrammed in the way you think about yourself. Isn't it interesting? It's not about the way you see Yahweh. It's about the way you see yourself. And how long ago did I start telling you, visualize you as the perfect you you would be? Visualize that. How would you be? What would you look like? What would your health be? What would your financial status be? You know, visualize all of these things. And I've told you, I visualized every aspect of a basketball game before I

Went out and played it. Visualize every aspect of your life. Visualize. Without a vision, the people perish. Just make sure you're telling yourself a good story. Be reprogrammed completely in the way you think about yourself. See, the reprogram is all about the way you see yourself. And this is exactly what we've been talking about. See, God, how he brings all these things together. It just amazes me because I don't set out to find it. Like, God, if you want it, if it's true, confirm it. And he keeps confirming it, and so we keep preaching it. And so when you unlock the Christ image in you, you start to see him as he is. Unlock the Christ image in you. Immerse yourself into this God-shaped new person from above. Immerse yourself. This is what we need to be thinking about. We think about the things that are above. See, you're created in the image and likeness of God, correct? And this is what righteousness and true holiness are all about. Seeing that Christ image in you. Romans 12:2. Stop imitating the ideals and opinions of the culture around you. What is the culture? What's the devil been putting in all these years? Oh, multicultural, culture. And it says stop. It's not about these cultures. What it's about is what it says next. But be inwardly transformed by the Holy Spirit through a total reformation. There it is again. Total reformation of how you think. How you think about what? About yourself. This will empower you to discern God's will as you live a beautiful life, satisfying and perfect in his eyes. Didn't this put a whole new aspect and paradigm in your mind about what these scriptures are saying? Stop imitating the ideals and opinions of the culture around you, but be inwardly transformed by the Holy Spirit through a total reformation of how you think. Well, we saw in the other verse about yourself in the Mirror Translation. This will empower you. You want to know God's will? You want to discern God's will? This is how you do it. You change your paradigm. You start the total reformation of how you think about yourself. This will empower you to discern God's will as you live a beautiful life. You ready to live a beautiful life? This is how we do it. And you will be satisfying and perfect in his eyes. What more could you want? Go to Romans 8. Romans 8 is so full, and I think we're just going to see things a little differently as we go through this. In the Passion. So now, the case is closed. It's closed, it's over, it's done forever. There remains no accusing voice of condemnation against those who are joined in life union with Jesus. No more condemnation about anything ever, ever, ever. It's taken care of. It's under the blood. We should not feel any condemnation. Because we have joined in life union with Jesus, the Anointed One. For the law of the Spirit of life, flowing through the anointed Jesus, has liberated us from the law of sin and death. So if you're liberated from the law of sin and death, and you now operate under the law of the Spirit of life in Christ Jesus, what? Oh, death, where is your sting? Grave can't hold you. You become what God created you to be from the beginning. Think about it. And down in verse 6, and we are free to live. Just let that soak in. We are free to live, not according to our flesh, but by the dynamic power of the Holy Spirit. Well, what did that dynamic power do to Jesus? Raised him from the dead. And when he died, we died. And when he was raised, we were raised. And we are now as he is in this world. Is this getting through to anybody? Are you getting vision on this? We ought to be doing cartwheels. This is so exciting. Those who are motivated by the flesh only pursue what benefits themselves. But does it really benefit them? They think it does. Has no
lasting or eternal benefits,

But, this wipes all that out, those who live by the impulses of the Holy Spirit are motivated to pursue spiritual realities. Are you motivated to pursue spiritual realities? Woo! I know I am. I am motivated to pursue spiritual realities. Because the scripture says the things that are seen are temporal, but the things that are unseen are eternal. So as we pursue these spiritual realities and we ask, seek, and knock, what's going to happen? We're going to receive, we're going to find, and the door will be opened unto us. So what do you really want to seek, ask, and knock? We want to ask, seek, ask, and knock for these spiritual realities because that's who we really are. But when the Spirit of Christ empowers your life, you are not dominated by the flesh, but by the Spirit. And if you're dominated by the Spirit, then what? What are your limits? Oh, death, where is your sting? Oh, how do you age and decline? You don't. Now Christ lives his life in you. Christ lives his life in you. You have the life of Christ in you. If that's the life you have in you, because you died, and so that's the only life you have in you, then what? What are the ramifications of that? Now Christ lives his life in you, and even though your body may be dead because of the effects of sin, but what has happened to the effects of sin? They've been obliterated. They're done. They're gone. His life-giving Spirit, even in spite of all that, his life-giving Spirit imparts life to you. So what are you going to take? You're going to let the devil tell you that, oh, that's normal. You've normalized this death and decline. And then that's what happens. Or are you going to have his life-giving Spirit imparting life to you? Your choice. As for me and my house, we're choosing life. And it's because you have fully accepted God. We fully accept God. God, just do with us as you please. Lead us, guide us, show us, teach us, correct us, direct us. Yes, God raised Jesus to life. And since God's Spirit of resurrection lives in you, visualize this. God's Spirit of resurrection lives in you. Wow, now what? He will also raise your dying body to life by the same Spirit that breathes life into you. Well, when did that happen? When you got born again. You were raised to life. A newness of life, a new creation that never before existed. You are free to live, and you are free to live by the dynamic power of the Holy Spirit. And if he's given you dynamic power, what are you going to do with it? We're going to do all the same works that Jesus did. Signs, wonders, miracles, and testimonies, and breakthroughs follow us everywhere we go. And everywhere we set the soles of our feet, we take authority. Because we are now living by the impulses of the Holy Spirit, and we are motivated to pursue spiritual realities. So it's all about your mindset. You get what you believe. You say what you believe. Out of the heart, the mouth speaks. The power of death and life is in your tongue, and you'll eat the fruit of it. Oh my goodness, this is so good. So good, so good. The flesh has no claims on us at all. The flesh has no claims on us at all. This is verse 12. And we have no further obligation to live in obedience to it. You have no further obligation to live under the law of sin and death. Been obliterated. What's the scripture we've been reading? Where Jesus obliterated, destroyed, took care of all of that. It's all gone. All the effects of death, gone. Dust in the wind, blown away, never to be seen again. Verse 13, for when you live controlled by the flesh, you are about to die, but, here's the but. I love the buts in the Bible. If the life of the Spirit puts to death the corrupt ways of the flesh, we then taste his abundant life. Whew. Wow. Your choice. Because the wages of sin

0: is death. And if you're not sinning, there's no death. And if there's no death, what is there? Life. Because John 10:10, Jesus came to give us a more abundant life to the overflow. And if the life of the Spirit puts to death the corrupt ways of the flesh, we then taste his abundant life. Oh, when can this happen? Now. Now. Verse 14, the mature children of God are those who are moved by the impulses of the Holy Spirit. That's how you can tell your level of maturity. How moved are you by the impulses of the Holy Spirit? And you did not receive the spirit of religious duty. Ooh, boy, that needs to break some yoke off of some people. You did not receive the spirit of religious duty, leading you back into the fear of never being good enough, never having done enough. Oh, I didn't do the right thing. No. Here it is again. But you have received the spirit of full acceptance, enfolding you, we could say entangling you, into the family of God. And you will never feel orphaned. For as he rises up within us, our spirits join him in saying the words of tender affection, Beloved Father. For the Holy Spirit makes God's fatherhood real to us as he whispers into our innermost being, You are God's beloved child. Put that on your refrigerator. I am God's beloved child. God is my beloved Father. We will experience being co-glorified with him. Wow, co-glorified. We're going to go through some things, but when we come out, I was talking to somebody who's been going through a lot the last few years. Demonic attacks, lies, lawsuits. Every day they're just trying to find something on this person to bring a lawsuit, to force a resignation, all these things. So I was talking with this person last night, and I said, you know, all these things you're going through, look how smart you're going to be because you had to learn some things. And this person agreed. And I reminded this person that the bigger the battle, the greater the victory. I said, oh, your victory is going to be amazing. Your victory is going to be beyond.
1: 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Thank you for joining us today. You are here for just such a time as this, so go forth in the power of His might and possess all that is yours in Christ Jesus.
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0: Hello, and welcome to Just in Time Ministries with Pastor Rhonda Penquite. We have more power and authority in Christ than we know, and when we learn to act on it in faith, God guarantees our success. So let's join Rhonda as she teaches us how to walk in victory.
1: Does this not go right along with Song of Solomon when she's like, oh, you know, the Shulamite woman, oh, I'm so dark, I'm so this, I'm so that. And God says, but yet you are lovely and you are thrilling and all the things that God sees. And we realize that we need to start seeing ourselves as God sees us. Put that on your board. I'm thrilling. God sees you as thrilling. Woo, he's just thrilled about you. But this will cause you to be completely reprogrammed in the way you think about yourself. Isn't it interesting? It's not about the way you see Yahweh.

It's about the way you see yourself. And how long ago did I start telling you, visualize you as the perfect you you would be? Visualize that. How would you be? What would you look like? What would your health be? What would your financial status be? You know, visualize all of these things. And I've told you, I visualized every aspect of a basketball game before I went out and played it. Visualize every aspect of your life. Visualize. Without a vision, the people perish. Just make sure you're telling yourself a good story. Be reprogrammed completely in the way you think about yourself. See, the reprogram is all about the way you see yourself. And this is exactly what we've been talking about. See, God, how he brings all these things together. It just amazes me because I don't set out to find it. Like, God, if you want it, if it's true, confirm it. And he keeps confirming it, and so we keep preaching it. And so when you unlock the Christ image in you, you start to see him as he is. Unlock the Christ image in you. Immerse yourself into this God-shaped new person from above. Immerse yourself. This is what we need to be thinking about. We think about the things that are above. See, you're created in the image and likeness of God, correct? And this is what righteousness and true holiness are all about. Seeing that Christ image in you. Romans 12:2. Stop imitating the ideals and opinions of the culture around you. What is the culture? What's the devil been putting in all these years? Oh, multicultural culture. And it says stop. It's not about these cultures. What it's about is what it says next. But be inwardly transformed by the Holy Spirit through a total reformation. There it is again. Total reformation of how you think. How you think about what? About yourself. This will empower you to discern God's will as you live a beautiful life, satisfying and perfect in his eyes. Didn't this put a whole new aspect and paradigm in your mind about what these scriptures are saying? Stop imitating the ideals and opinions of the culture around you, but be inwardly transformed by the Holy Spirit through a total reformation of how you think. Well, we saw in the other verse about yourself in the Mirror Translation. This will empower you. You want to know God's will? You want to discern God's will? This is how you do it. You change your paradigm. You start the total reformation of how you think about yourself. This will empower you to discern God's will as you live a beautiful life. You ready to live a beautiful life? This is how we do it. And you will be satisfying and perfect in his eyes. What more could you want? Go to Romans 8. Romans 8 is so full, and I think we're just going to see things a little differently as we go through this. In the Passion. So now, the case is closed. It's closed, it's over, it's done forever. There remains no accusing voice of condemnation against those who are joined in life union with Jesus. No more condemnation about anything ever, ever, ever. It's taken care of. It's under the blood. We should not feel any condemnation. Because we have joined in life union with Jesus, the Anointed One. For the law of the Spirit of life, flowing through the anointed Jesus, has liberated us from the law of sin and death. So if you're liberated from the law of sin and death, and you now operate under the law of the Spirit of life in Christ Jesus, what? Oh, death, where is your sting? Grave can't hold you. You become what God created you to be from the beginning. Think about it. And down in verse 6, and we are free to live. Just let that soak in. We are free to live, not according to our flesh, but by the dynamic power of the Holy Spirit. Well, what did that dynamic power do to Jesus? Raised him from the dead. And when he died, we died. And when he was raised, we were raised. And we are now as he is in this world.
Is this getting through to anybody? Are you getting vision on this? This should be, you know, we ought to be doing cartwheels. This is so exciting. Those who are motivated by the flesh only pursue what benefits themselves. But does it really benefit them? They think it does. It has no lasting or eternal benefits. But, this wipes all that out, those who live by the impulses of the Holy Spirit are motivated to pursue spiritual realities. Are you motivated to pursue spiritual realities? Woo! I know I am. I am motivated to pursue spiritual realities. Because the scripture says the things that are seen are temporal, but the things that are unseen are eternal. So as we pursue these spiritual realities and we ask, seek, and knock, what's going to happen? We're going to receive, we're going to find, and the door will be opened unto us. So what do you really want to seek, ask, and knock? We want to ask, seek, and knock for these spiritual realities, because that's who we really are. But when the Spirit of Christ empowers your life, you are not dominated by the flesh, but by the Spirit. Then if you're dominated by the Spirit, then what? What are your limits? Oh, death, where is your sting? Oh, how do you age and decline? You don't. Now Christ lives his life in you. Christ lives his life in you. You have the life of Christ in you. If that's the life you have in you, because you died, and so that's the only life you have in you, then what? What are the ramifications of that? Now Christ lives his life in you, and even though your body may be dead because of the effects of sin, but what has happened to the effects of sin? They've been obliterated. They're done. They're gone. His life-giving Spirit, even in spite of all that, his life-giving Spirit imparts life to you. So which are you going to take? You're going to let the devil tell you that, oh, that's normal. You've normalized this death and decline. And then that's what happens. Or are you going to have his life-giving Spirit imparting life to you? Your choice. As for me and my house, we're choosing life. And it's because you have fully accepted God. We fully accept God. God, just do with us as you please. Lead us, guide us, show us, teach us, correct us, direct us. Yes, God raised Jesus to life. And since God's Spirit of resurrection lives in you, visualize this. God's Spirit of resurrection lives in you. Wow, now what? He will also raise your dying body to life by the same Spirit that breathes life into you. Well, when did that happen? When you got born again, you were raised to life. A newness of life, a new creation that never before existed. You are free to live, and you are free to live by the dynamic power of the Holy Spirit. And if he's given you dynamic power, what are you going to do with it? We're going to do all the same works that Jesus did. Signs, wonders, miracles, and testimonies, and breakthroughs follow us everywhere we go. And everywhere we set the soles of our feet, we take authority. Because we are now living by the impulses of the Holy Spirit, and we are motivated to pursue spiritual realities. So it's all about your mindset. You get what you believe. You say what you believe. Out of the heart, the mouth speaks. The power of death and life is in your tongue, and you'll eat the fruit of it. Oh my goodness, this is so good. So good, so good. The flesh has no claims on us at all. The flesh has no claims on us at all. This is verse 12. And we have no further obligation to live in obedience to it. You have no further obligation to live under the law of sin and death. Been obliterated. What's the scripture we've been reading? Where Jesus obliterated, destroyed, took care of all of that. It's all gone. All the effects of death, gone. Dust in the wind, blown away, never to be seen again.
Verse 13, for when you live controlled by the flesh, you are about to die, but

0: But, here's the but. I love the buts in the Bible. If the life of the Spirit puts to death the corrupt ways of the flesh, we then taste his abundant life. Wow. Your choice. Because the wages of sin is death. And if you're not sinning, there's no death. And if there's no death, what is there? Life. Because John 10:10, Jesus came to give us a more abundant life to the overflow. And if the life of the Spirit puts to death the corrupt ways of the flesh, we then taste his abundant life. Well, when can this happen? Now. Now. Verse 14, the mature children of God are those who are moved by the impulses of the Holy Spirit. That's how you can tell your level of maturity. How moved are you by the impulses of the Holy Spirit? And you did not receive the spirit of religious duty. Ooh, boy, that needs to break some yoke off of some people. You did not receive the spirit of religious duty, leading you back into the fear of never being good enough, never having done enough. Oh, I didn't do the right thing. No. Here it is again. But you have received the spirit of full acceptance, enfolding you, we could say entangling you, into the family of God. And you will never feel orphaned. For as he rises up within us, our spirits join him in saying the words of tender affection, Beloved Father. For the Holy Spirit makes God's fatherhood real to us as he whispers into our innermost being, You are God's beloved child. Put that on your refrigerator. I am God's beloved child. God is my beloved Father. We will experience being co-glorified with him. Wow, co-glorified. We're going to go through some things, but when we come out, I was talking to somebody who's been going through a lot the last few years. Demonic attacks, lies, lawsuits. Every day they're just trying to find something on this person to bring a lawsuit, to force a resignation, all these things. So I was talking with this person last night, and I said, you know, all these things you're going through, look how smart you're going to be because you had to learn some things. And this person agreed. And I reminded this person that the bigger the battle, the greater the victory. I said, oh, your victory is going to be amazing. Your victory is going to be beyond.
1: 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Thank you for joining us today. You are here for just such a time as this, so go forth in the power of His might and possess all that is yours in Christ Jesus.
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11: Fear of the Lord is the beginning of knowledge, but fools despise wisdom and correction. That sets us up for the first lesson in wisdom. Molly, you want to read it?
12: Sure. I says, my son, hear the instruction of your father.
11: Okay, stop there.
12: Yeah.
11: What's the word?
12: Hear.
11: Hear. It brings us right back to the wise person hears.
12: Oh, cool.
11: If the son is going to be wise, he first needs to hear. The very first thing he needs to do is hear.
12: Is the word instruction also correction?
11: Yeah, it's the same word. And that's what people have difficulty with, is being corrected.
13: Mm-hmm.
11: You know? Growing up, we all had trouble with being corrected, right? You don't like being corrected.
12: Yeah.
11: Okay, now, so two main things here. Number one, hear is the word Shema. To hear means to obey. So the son, in order to really get this, to live in the fear of God, you have to really learn what it means to obey. Because if you can't obey man or your dad or your mom, you'll never be able to learn to obey God.
13: Yeah.
11: That's why this is the very first lesson.
12: That's good.
11: Kids, learn to obey your
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16: October. Hey, welcome to New Life Live. I'm your host, Brian Perez. Still not over the fact that it's already October, but it is. And we are here to talk to you about whatever it is you're going through. By we, I mean clinical psychologist Dr. Jill Hubbard and licensed marriage and family therapist Chris Williams. Great to be with you guys again. Jill, what's on your mind to start us off?
17: Hello, guys.
18: Hey, Jill.
17: Well, I don't know that I'm going to do a confession, Chris.
18: Oh,
17: but
18: man.
17: Sort of. I am going to talk about worry. And last week, I shared some things on worry. Chris, you were not here. And so we talked about like being a worry wart and having rumination or kind of obsessive compulsive thoughts and behaviors. And how often being a worry wart is that we are trying to keep bad things from happening by injecting or inserting our worry into a situation. And there's sort of this magical thinking that goes along with worry that somehow we can control the outcome. That our worry, and I know we don't always consciously think this, but in our behavior, it's almost like the worry is going to control what happens. Okay, so we talked a lot about that last time, and that also some people tend to run more anxious. People that tend to have had anxious parents or have an anxious attachment will generally run more anxious. So here are some strategies, though, some kind of DIY, do-it-yourself strategies at home. Now, that doesn't mean, like, if it's really chronic and you're ruminating, you know, seeing a therapist can be really helpful with this chronic anxiety and worry. But here's some things you can try. First, you can try to, as we have done with people, and we did recently on a show, identify the root cause of your thoughts. Like, ask yourself, why does this matter to me? Is this based in facts, or is my mind kind of engaging in what ifs? And then, can I do something about it, or is this something beyond my control? So a lot of times we

0: we will ruminate on things that are way out of our control. So, okay, then we need to increase our emotional willingness to, and Chris, last time I was with you, you talked about being more specific.
1: Mm-hmm.
0: And we talked about getting out of vagueness. So when we're ruminating, we've got these worrisome thoughts and we think the worst, we're still staying kind of up here and vague about things. So, okay, let's journal. Let's gain some perspective. Start writing some things down. Let's talk to another person and get some feedback, because inside our own head, things can just spiral out of control. Name the feelings that are going on besides worry and anxiety, and do they match the thoughts? Okay, so so then another thing we can do is actually create a time that's called worry time. So set aside like 15 minutes where you're going to do these things, intentionally reflect and do some problem solving. Okay, because versus having the worry be a filler for idle time, as we talked about. So those are just a few of the strategies that I have.
2: I love it.
0: And another time, I will name more strategies that you can do at home yourself.
3: Love it. Now, if you missed that other episode where Jill was talking about worry, you can find it in the archives. I looked it up. It's the September 24th episode. Mm-hmm. So it was from last week. And just go to newlife.com. You can also find it on our YouTube channel. 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You can find that online at newlife.com. We'll be right back here on New Life Live. Thanks so much for joining us today. Whether you're watching or listening, thank you so much. We'll be back.
4: Hey friend, Jim Burns here. You know, one of the hardest moments for a parent is realizing that you can no longer make decisions for your adult child, but you never stop loving them. Well, over the years, I have heard countless parents who have said, I don't know how to help my adult child anymore, or they no longer want a relationship with me. If that's your story, I want you to know something. You're not alone. The challenge is learning how to remain connected without controlling, love without enabling, and establish healthy boundaries without damaging the relationship. 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
3: 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My name is Brian Perez. I'm here with clinical psychologist Dr. Jill Hubbard, licensed marriage and family therapist Chris Williams. And if you can't call us when we're here in the studio, you can send us an email or leave us a voicemail. And the instructions on how to do that are on our website, newlife.com/radio. If you go to that page, you'll see when we are here in the studio. And it also shows you the phone number where you can leave your voice message or the form that you can fill out to send us an email. And here's one of those emails now. It's from Tom in Philadelphia, who listens to us on WFIL. Tom asks, what must I do to humble myself without becoming a doormat for my wife? After 14 years of marriage, together for 23 years, Tom says, my wife and I argue every day about everything. I feel like she's punishing and scolding me. As soon as I disagree with her, the arguments begin. It's becoming toxic. I'm prideful and my wife is a know-it-all. It's my first marriage and my wife's third marriage. We're both Catholic and we pray every day. All right. What do you guys say to Tom? Chris, we'll start with you.
2: All right. Prideful people and know-it-all people typically don't get along really well. That's my first impression. But really, underneath this, there are much, much deeper patterns of relationship going on. And so without getting more into the details that we don't have about Tom and his wife mm-hmm. and how they're relating to each other, again, my first recommendation is like, hey, at our next marriage and yes. intimacy and marriage mm-hmm. intensive, you need to be at the front of the line there. Because there is a attachment pattern that's being played out here
0: yes.
2: over and over and over that they can't figure it out.
0: Mm-hmm.
2: I do know it's driven by shame, not shame, but fear. You know, it, because there's a lot of control issues. That's what I would encourage you to look at, Tom. What are the control issues? The backside of control is fear. And that's why what are you afraid of is a really important question. And also, what do you need?
0: Mm-hmm.
2: Now, oftentimes people who are struggling with pride, meaning they have a hard time hearing feedback because somehow anything negative to them is threatening to them.
0: Mm-hmm.
2: So they're over-attached with needing to be right or needing to, and that's a control issue.
0: Mm-hmm.
2: We can look at past childhood experiences or past relationships of like, were your weaknesses used against you? Were your faults punished over and over mm-hmm. and over again?
0: So you're invested in being the good guy.
2: Well, and in being good or being right, what you're doing is you're protecting yourself from pain.
0: Mm-hmm.
2: So that's why understanding our histories is really important. The know-it-all oftentimes struggles with that agreement equals connection. Agreement mm-hmm. equals closeness.
0: Or you haven't heard me unless you agree with
2: exactly.
0: me.
2: Exactly. And that disagreement means discord.
0: Mm-hmm.
2: Disagreement means that we can't be close, distance, or even sometimes rejection or judgment. And so these are all patterns that are playing themselves out, and each of you are fighting to be understood and feeling misunderstood the entire time.
0: Mm-hmm.
2: That's why deeper work needs to dig in here.
0: Mm-hmm. Yeah, absolutely. And I'm wondering here, your wife tends to be a know-it-all, and I'm wondering how, and obviously you can't tell us, but how soon that surfaced in the marriage, and if in some ways she wasn't feeling safe. You talked about control, Chris, right? So mm-hmm. she's needing to step in and take control, be fearing that you aren't seeing things. And it is hard to humble yourself if you feel like you're under constant criticism, right? And that's what we women do. We criticize to correct, thinking that we're being helpful. And that if you just understood what was wrong here, then you would change it and you would get it right. It could be too. Your wife has been married 3 times. She could. You were talking about attachment styles mm-hmm. and what we talked about at the workshop. She might fall into that vacillator,
2: yeah.
0: right, where things just are never quite right. And that's a hard one, especially, Tom, if you tend to want to avoid and kind of hide behind your pride. She's really wanting you to engage with her. And I think if you can... and this is really hard, just really work on not being defensive. So the mm-hmm. thing that we all want to do is when somebody points out something we've done is like, we deflect, we defend. No, that's not what I meant. That's not what I was doing. Da, da, da, da. Instead of, okay, we need to suspend ourselves for a moment and hear what they're saying, because it doesn't matter initially what our intent was, it's how they felt or how they're feeling.
2: Mm-hmm.
0: And if you can set your part aside, which is really hard to do, most
2: yeah.
0: couples have a hard time doing that, and husbands, and just say, okay, I really want to understand how you're seeing this. Once the other person feels heard, then they're more receptive to, you know, you know, I think my intent was different than how it came across.
2: Yeah.
0: But I'm hearing you, but I see it this way. And we might not see things the same way. They're much more open if you've been able to remain calm and non-defensive, but it takes lots of practice to do that.
2: Yeah. And that's why that, you know, starting to address what are the things inside of me?
0: Mm-hmm.
2: How am I hearing this? I have all these filters inside of me. So if you're bringing something to me, and Jill, you say, you know, like, I cut you off on the radio. Let's say that.
0: Yes, so, Chris, okay. You do that all the time.
2: Okay.
3: It's not like cutting off on the freeway as road rage.
0: Yeah, we talked about that last show. Now it's that I'm cutting him off.

0: Yes, I'm not
1: on radio.
0: I'm not an inconsiderate driver. I'm an inconsiderate host. So. but if she brings that to me, and what I hear is that I'm a terrible co-host, I can't ever get it right. You know, that's not what she's saying, but that's what I'm hearing. Mm-hmm. We must grab hold of our filters. We must grab hold of, like, what? How are we hearing things, and how am I hearing myself in the context of this? Mm-hmm. Because that interferes with what I refer to as the oxygen of relationship, and that is empathy.
1: Right.
0: The oxygen is just be described as seeing, hearing, and understanding. Mm-hmm. I need to see you. I need to hear you. I need to understand you.
1: Right. So in that example, Chris, if I came to you and said, Chris, you know, you keep cutting me off. Mm-hmm. Instead of defending yourself, if you were to maybe see and realize, oh, maybe Jill's not feeling heard.
0: Yeah.
1: Maybe she's not, you know, jumping in, and I need to
0: give more room
1: for her. How can I come alongside her and we can work together in a better way? Mm-hmm. Maybe it's really not about me. Maybe it's about her. Because sometimes when we say things to a person, it's often about us.
0: Yeah.
1: Right?
0: Absolutely. Mm-hmm. And to your point, Jill, one of the most difficult things of that is slowing it all down.
1: Yes.
0: You know, he said, put it to the side, slow it down, put it to the side, and let me really, really seek to understand.
1: And this is where you may have to break the tension. Like I always say, you know, hold that thought. I have to go to the restroom. I'll be right back. Mm-hmm. Going to the restroom gives you enough time to regroup, take a few deep breaths, and come back and go, okay, now I'm ready to address it.
0: Yeah. And one of the things to pay attention there, I like to call it our intensity dial. Mm-hmm. Intensity and intimacy do not go well together. Mm-mm. And so if I'm feeling all of this intensity inside of me, I'm not going to be able to see, hear, or understand well. Mm-hmm. It's going to be too much internal noise and frequency. So I've got to turn that down, go to the bathroom, turn it down, regulate it a little bit, and say, like, my job right now is to understand a person, not even to agree with them.
1: Nope.
0: Right? Or not even to say, hey, they see this correctly. But okay, I'm going to see, hear, and understand them, and then work into, again, hopefully reciprocal mutual communication where we both can be seen and heard and understood, even though we may not fully agree on how we're experiencing that may not match up.
1: And also for Tom, okay, again, his wife's been married 3 times. Okay, what is she bringing in from her past marriage? Mm-hmm. I know being newly married now, when I approach certain things, without even realizing it, I have expectations of how my husband's going to respond. And you know what? He responds completely differently. It's so refreshing. It's like, I laugh, like, oh my gosh, you're so great, because you're not defensive. You don't respond negatively. Right? And but if we're armed with, I know he's going to get defensive and be mad, and so I'm ready for this, right? She's got 2 previous husbands that she's got in the back of her head that she's gearing up for when situations feel old and familiar.
0: Yeah, that's good.
1: Right? And so for Tom, you get to be... You may be her number 3, but you can be her Mr. Wonderful by not...
2: Mr. Prince Charming, because the 3rd time's the charm.
1: The 3rd time's the charm, yes. Yes, by responding differently.
0: Yeah.
1: And it's your first marriage, so asking, okay, like, I'm new to this, right? Let's figure out a way that works for both of us here.
0: Yeah.
2: For the record, I'm not saying to get married 3 times,
1: no.
2: just in case somebody's about to write to us and say, I can't believe that he... No, that's not what I meant. All right, Tom, thanks so much for sending in your question through newlife.com/radio. And let's go to the phones right now with Sarah in Seattle, who watches us on YouTube. Hey there, Sarah. Thanks for calling in today. What's on your mind? How can we help you?
3: Hi, I'm so excited to get through. I love Dr. Jill Hubbard, and I can definitely relate to her. Congratulations on your marriage.
1: Thanks,
3: Jill.
1: Sarah.
3: I know it's been a while.
1: Yep.
3: And also to Chris, the king of confession. I love that you're honest.
1: Yes.
3: But my dilemma is, I'm single. I've been married, I've been divorced 10 years. But what I notice is that when I go to singles events, there are a lot of competitive women. Mm. And how do I deal with competitive women? For example, I was about to sit next to a man, and one woman told me to move. She said, oh, let me sit by him. I'm going to sit by him. And so how do I deal with the women that seem to be competing for men? Because, as you know, there may not be as many men who attend these events as women do.
2: Mm-hmm. Wow.
1: Yeah. So true, Sarah. There are less eligible men. And I know it's always funny to stand back and watch. I've been in those situations where the one eligible guy and like all the women are like fawning around that person. And I don't think it bodes well for any of them, you know, because it's like, okay, the man has his pick, and I don't know. I just think that's a lot of attention. So, but how do you deal with the other women? Obviously, you know, you can see that they're, even though they're trying to hide it, when they're competitive, there's a little bit of desperation in the competitiveness. And I think, you know, having confidence in yourself, certainly not shying away and being able to engage in conversation, but kind of stepping out of the competition. Right? And and not competing with you. It's like a power struggle. Mm-hmm. Stepping out of the power struggle and let them go at it, but you're going to, you know, do something different. And I think it's, you know, trusting in the process. And there really isn't an easy answer here.
0: No,
1: but it's like, what kind of woman do you want to be?
0: Yeah.
1: Because we typically attract who we are.
0: Yeah. Uh-huh. Yeah, there's a lot I want to say.
1: There's a lot here.
0: I want to say on this one, you know. But I'll start here. The guy is going to be attracted to who the guy wants to be attracted to.
1: Yeah.
0: So proximity typically doesn't matter, to be really honest, you know. But there's more that I want to add to.
1: Yeah,
0: you said, Jill, I think it's so critically important because we see this, whether on the male or female side of things, that cause damage to relationship rather than causes closeness or strength in relationship.
2: Mm-hmm. Sarah, can you stick with us for another segment?
3: Sure, yes.
2: Awesome. Going to put you on hold. We'll come back to you and talk about this dilemma that you find yourself in with competitive women. You're trying to find the right guy and everybody keeps jumping in line in front of you. How do you deal with that? We'll talk about it when we return on New Life Live.
3: Husband addicted to pornography for the majority of our marriage. I was very isolated and didn't really know which way to turn.
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0: also work with women in the sense that being a woman is very, very difficult. And women need each other. Mm-hmm. Competition does not help.
1: No.
0: There is strength in collaboration. There is shared experiences. There is, and so what happens is that we get into this real dangerous scarcity place. There's a few men for all of us women. Now, ironically, probably because I primarily do work with men in my practice, I work with men of divorce or single guys. And I'm like, well, wait a second, there's a lot of single guys out there. And a couple in my mind that I'm thinking right now that are would make fantastic partners and mates, you know? And so I mention all of that because one of the things I think is really important is that when we get into scarcity mindset, scarcity places, people don't become valuable image bearers of God. They become competition for survival. And therefore the relationship shifts significantly. And that's why, just to reiterate what you were saying, Jill, is that to not play the competition game is the game. You know, it's the way to win the game is to not play the game. The other thing I would say in this is that, and when you approach it from that perspective, so that you want to attract the guy that is worthy of being in relationship. And here's what I mean by that. If there's a guy who loves the attention of women, loves women fiending over him, and that's how the woman is going to be chosen, that's a dangerous choice.
1: Yeah.
0: And here's why.
1: It's not your guy, Sarah.
0: That guy will not stop like women fiending over him once he's in a relationship. That doesn't change. You know, he will love that female attention long after he's in a relationship with, if he doesn't go to work on that sort of thing happening on inside of him.
2: Even if he's with this woman who's fiending over him.
0: Yep.
2: Because she's going to be doing this every day, or maybe not. So anytime he sees
0: it, it's not about
2: outside.
0: The woman; it's about the fiending.
2: Okay,
1: right, yeah, yeah.
0: Because
1: getting that kind of attention.
0: Because I think what you want to be able to do is attract a confident, a truly humbly confident male, and you do that by being humbly confident, confident, and supportive, and generous, and kind, all of those things that are relationally healthy attracts relationally healthy people. And so, and that does, I mean, again, not in your situation, Jill, I think you speak more to this, but it's like, it's kind of like this challenge of being content where you're at and open to what God may provide and bring along your way.
1: Yeah, you want to attract him to you, instead of you, in a sense, going after him in that way. So I think I said, you don't want to act disinterested, because men do need to know that, you know, so you need, you know, as my brothers used to tell me, look up, smile. And treat the person like a friend, like a peer, like without the desperate energy, right? If there's a chance that you get to talk, great. If you don't, you don't, but let it kind of play out. And if they go for the ones that are constantly, you know, seeking after them, then that isn't your person.
0: Yeah, absolutely.
2: I can see how some of these relationship coaches nowadays would say, no, you've got to be forceful. You've got to get what you want. You've got to, you know, and that can be downright depressing to someone like Sarah, who's just like, you know, I've been divorced for 10 years. I'd love to meet someone. And
1: it's more middle of the road. You can't hide. You can't act totally aloof, but you don't want to act like the desperate female.
0: I would say this. If you aggressively go after getting what you want, you will end up getting, you will end up with not wanting what you got. That I can see.
1: Absolutely, it's disappointing.
0: For instance, If there is a woman who, like, I'm just playing the game. If I'm playing out the scenario, for instance, if I'm a single guy and there's a woman who is going to sit next to me, another woman butted in and said, I'm going to sit here, and was rude, okay? That rudeness works against her, not for her. Because, again, I know for a fact she doesn't stop being rude because she's in a relationship. She doesn't stop controlling or interfering when she's in a relationship. She, in a way, that behavior is telling on herself.
2: Yeah.
0: And so I

0: just want that to be that awareness of like health attracts health. Mm-hmm. That would be my highest relationship coaching possible. You know, mm-hmm. And so as a healthy relator, I'm going to attract healthy relationships. Well,
1: and super competitive women in this way don't usually make the best friends either.
0: Or the best, yeah, they don't make the best choices. Or how can you make the best friends?
1: Right, because there's other things going on with them that are unresolved issues. Mm-hmm. And so, yeah, I would want to have friends that were supportive and uplifting and wanted the best for me, not women that were going to compete or backstab.
0: Yeah.
1: And there's kind of two types of women out there.
2: Sarah, how are you recovering from your divorce? How's the last 10 years been?
3: Oh, it's been good. You know, I went to a counseling and divorce care in one of the New Life workshops.
0: Oh, wow.
3: So it was really helpful for me.
2: Mm-hmm. Good to hear that.
1: Good.
2: Well, it's good hearing from you, Sarah. Thank you so much for calling us from Seattle today here on New Life Live. And stop looking for those guys that like to be fiend over. Instead, go get a cup of coffee at a caffeine store somewhere in Seattle. There's plenty of them there. And maybe, you know.
1: Hang out,
2: meet them there. You never know. But God bless you. We pray for God's blessings upon you. Thank you so much for calling in today. We'll talk to Tim when we return here on New Life Live.
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2: 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It's from Bob in Illinois, who listens to the New Life Live podcast. And Bob writes, how do you solve a problem like porn and masturbation? We talk about every topic here on New Life Live, by the way, so never be afraid to call in or write in with your question. But here's what Bob says. I'm 60.

0: 60 years old. I've been struggling with masturbation and lust and porn for many decades. They're hard habits to break. Do people really break from this? Or is it like a yo-yo? Sometimes I feel free for a month or three, and then I backslide again. I also feel there are more of us out there like myself, even women, who are struggling with this issue. What would you guys say to Bob? Chris, we'll start with you.
1: The first thing I would say is, Bob, you are not alone, and there are many people, and though it may affect men more so than women, the prevalence is higher in men than women, women do struggle with that, and I think it's really important to recognize that, and this is a little bit of a sidebar, but I think a really important sidebar, because I think that women who struggle with this can deal with an extra layer of shame and fear and embarrassment just because of their gender that I think is quite honestly unfair.
2: And it's more acceptable in men.
1: Yes, and unhelpful. And it's more kind of, yeah, the cultural stereotypes, the prevalence, all of that sort of thing. Bob, our sexuality doesn't end throughout our lives. And that, going back to that, we've developed as men or as people a particular way to be sexual in the world and in life. And when porn and masturbation are there early and often, the dangerous part of it is it ends up solving problems it was never intended to solve. It also creates problems you were never intended to deal with. But let's talk with the solutions. It solves problems so that oftentimes when we are in emotional distress and we're experiencing negative emotions, that porn and masturbation can have a drug-like effect to anesthetize us, to calm us, to soothe us. And so we start to learn that we emotionally cope with life through self-soothing. And the self-soothing part is where that porn and masturbation comes in. Now, when lust becomes a process that gets conflated with self-soothing, then you've just put in fuel on the fire. And it gets so ingrained in there and so automatic that lust becomes then a way in which we function, in which we, the best way to put it, is cope with ourselves in life and throughout life. And so that primary coping mechanism is really, really hard to break free from, because we don't cease to be a feeling person. You know, the irony about all of that, this, I mean, I can go on and on and on, but is that what porn and masturbation do is they create an emotional deafness, meaning we're unable to feel and experience and identify our own emotional experiences because we're medicating them all of the time. We haven't built the relationship and the tolerance and the understanding to our emotional world. So that's where we become cut off.
2: Well, it's like a lot of addictions, right?
1: Yeah, yeah.
2: You take your bad feelings and you go there.
1: Yes.
2: Instead of learning to, you know, cope with the bad feelings.
1: Yes, and understand and, what and the
2: understand,
1: bad feelings what
2: yeah,
1: are
2: what
1: telling
2: they mean?
1: Us about
2: yeah.
1: our lives and how we're experiencing it. And so that struggle, the more and more it builds momentum, the more and more it ingrains, the more and more it becomes an adaptation system, but also a survival system.
2: Yeah.
1: That's why it's so hard to break. That's why it's so hard. Now, you may have some moments of relief and some moments of intensity. There's actually a process we call it, a binge and purging cycle around that. There's many different ways in which this sexual acting out activates in our lives. So if we look at this as pervasive problem as it is, we don't look at it as simply we're going to white knuckle a process, we're going to self-will a process so that I don't ever do this again in my life. The unfortunate thing, and it's unfortunate in the beginning, it's fortunate in the back end. In the front end, the unfortunate thing is we're going to have to change the way we do life fundamentally. We're going to have to change the way we experience ourselves. We're going to have to change the way we experience relationship. There is no better way I know of, one, than getting into treatment. The first thing is getting into, if this is this problem that has existed for this long a period of time, is going to see a therapist who specializes in sexual addiction, treatment, and recovery. Going to our Everyman's Battle is absolutely essential.
2: Well, and I was...

0: going to say, Bob, do you listen to our show?
1: Yeah.
0: You've written in. Do you listen to our show much?
1: Yeah.
0: Because we do help men mm-hmm. with these problems.
1: Mm-hmm. Yeah.
0: We have great success. Right. Yes.
2: And that could be why he wrote, do people really break free from this?
0: Right.
2: I mean, there
0: right.
2: are testimonies. People call in
0: sure.
2: and they share
0: I mean,
2: them. And
0: there's no 100% guarantee.
1: No.
0: Right.
1: No, that doesn't
0: and,
1: exist.
0: And, it,
1: yeah.
0: and it's about what you put into it. Mm-hmm. Right. But we do help men uncover what's underneath this behavior.
1: Yes.
0: And to start to deal with that and to start to release their shame and to learn what true intimacy is about.
1: Yeah.
0: And in that way, that the shame, the insecurities, those things start to shrink.
1: Yes.
0: Right?
1: Yep.
0: And so the things that are fueling the behavior. And then with accountability, belonging, the group process.
1: And there is a huge, huge part of this is learning a new relationship with technology.
0: Yes.
1: You know? Mm-hmm. And so that's what I'm saying. There's
0: breaking
1: not
0: the patterns.
1: There's not an area of life that mm-hmm. your phone needs locked down. Your accessibility mm-hmm. to pornography needs to be highly, highly controlled and limited.
0: Mm-hmm.
1: You know, not that it's going to ever, quote unquote, fully stop a person, but we want to interrupt the process and learn new relationships to it.
0: Well,
1: all
0: right.
1: The time.
0: It's just like, you know, if you're an alcoholic, you probably don't want to do all your shopping at the liquor store, right?
1: Yes,
0: or,
1: exactly.
0: Or, you know, yeah. it's not going to yeah. stop that, but you just kind of change your environment.
1: Absolutely. And that change of environment and the change of the way in which we're doing things is really important
0: mm-hmm.
1: because it's like, hey, you know, it's like, oh, behavior modification doesn't work. Well, alone it doesn't work. But neither does insight alone work.
0: Right. No one thing does everything.
1: It has to all work together. And the question is, do people really break free of this? My answer is yes. Incrementally, one day at a time, and it takes a very long time.
0: Mm-hmm.
1: Longer than we want it to, for sure. Now, does anyone fully, fully break free of it? My answer, honestly, is not this side.
0: Yeah.
1: We don't have to fully, fully break free of it. And what I mean by that is I don't have to act out in the addiction. I may still struggle with lust. I may still struggle with temptation. But in really strong recovery over time, those struggles and temptations, I mentioned the intensity dial, it doesn't nearly carry the intensity or the strength that it did before.
0: Mm-hmm.
1: And so it's so much easier to deal with.
0: Mm-hmm.
1: The other aspect of it is that now we have tools to deal with it.
0: Other options.
1: Other
0: to go
1: options.
0: To. Mm-hmm.
1: And that's going to take a lot of work one day at a time over a long period of time.
0: Mm-hmm.
1: And so we put the full court press on it. And that's why, you know, we have sustained victory.
3: Mm-hmm.
1: And that's why there are 12-step groups. That's why we look for therapists who specialize in this area. And that it does take a lot of perseverance and a lot mm-hmm. of stick-to-itiveness.
0: Mm-hmm.
1: You know, we've developed these habits over a long, long period of time.
0: Just,
1: recovering from them is going to take a while.
0: Yeah, and just the realization you can't do it alone.
1: Yes. Yeah.
0: So alone in your bedroom with your computer, you're not going
1: you're
0: to
1: powerless.
0: Be able to.
1: Mm-hmm. Yeah.
0: Yep.
1: Yes. You're done. Yep.
0: Yep.
2: So, Bob, thanks so much for writing in and expressing what is going on with you. And you might have questions about Every Man's Battle. Yep, Bob or anybody else watching and listening right now. So call us and let us talk to you about it at 1-800-NEW-LIFE. The next Every Man's Battle begins November 6th in Dallas, Texas. 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Thanks so much for watching and listening and for supporting us with your prayers and your finances as well. 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We'll be right back on New Life Live.
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2: 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And it's good for you to leave comments of encouragement for those people. And the best way to do that is to go find the video on YouTube and leave a comment there in the comment section. Not only will the caller see that comment, but we read your comments too, so drop a note of encouragement in the comment section on the New Life Live YouTube channel, New Life YouTube channel, I should say. One quick question before we go to our last call of the day, but we were talking about the Bob who called in with the issue that he's experiencing with masturbation and everything, told him to go to Every Man's Battle, but what is it about porn addiction and things? Because we mentioned drugs and alcohol. Mm-hmm. People might say, okay, that's bad. Because if I'm addicted to drugs or alcohol and I get behind the wheel, I could kill somebody. But when it comes to, like, porn addiction, it's just something I'm doing in my home. I'm not harming anybody. But, Bob, thank you for realizing that this is an issue with you that you want to get taken care of. But for anyone listening who's saying...
0: Well, like food addiction. Mm-hmm. People can say, well, you know, what is that harming? Mm-hmm. But it harms your body, mm-hmm. right? It harms your ability to really be fully into your emotions mm-hmm. and to make that connection, kind of that head and heart connection. And with pornography, it disrupts relationships.
1: Yeah.
0: It keeps you distant from relationships. It keeps you from having true intimacy with yourself and with others.
1: Yeah.
0: So it becomes a wedge, just like eating shuts down our feelings and keeps us detached. Pornography does the same thing. Mm. It's mm-hmm. it's like you're eating a diet of all sugar and candy, mm-hmm. right? It's not good for the soul, and it's mm-hmm. not good for you spiritually. And think about, you know, we're told in scripture about our bodies being a temple, and what we do with our bodies does matter, whether it's food or pornography. It all keeps us from really fully being the people God intended us to be.
1: Yeah, and heartbreakingly, that becomes the number one very, very dangerous defense mechanism. I'm not hurting somebody else. It couldn't be further from the truth. The porn industry is not full of healthy people. Mm-hmm. It is rot with abuse. It is wrought with a lot of pain, a lot of suffering. Mm-hmm. And so there's what's happening on the other side of that.
2: Yeah.
1: Now there's what's happening, to your point, Jill, in real life. You're getting cut off from yourself. Mm-hmm. You're getting cut off from other people. And there is no pain in life like relational pain.
0: Right.
1: There is no distress in life like relational distress. And an act of pornography addiction is not only participating in that pain, it's proliferating that pain.
0: Mm-hmm. Okay, but I would also argue, because I've heard alcoholics say, what does it matter? I'm just in my room drinking. I'm not out there. Yeah. Yeah. I'm not hurting anyone else. What does it matter? Mm-hmm. And no, it is hurting other people.
1: Yes.
0: Because again, it's the same thing. So you could look at drugs and alcohol and say, oh no, that's really bad. And you can hide pornography more easily.
1: Yeah.
0: At least in the beginning. I've known people though that, you know, it comes out. They do riskier and riskier behavior over time.
1: Yes.
0: To where they get exposed. Mm-hmm. And it does hurt people. It hurts others.
1: Absolutely.
0: Right in that. So all addiction disrupts our ability to relate.
1: That's yes. And I think it's really important to just reiterate what you said there, Jill, is that pornography, like one of the things is like, well, I would never be a sexually abusive person. Mm-hmm. If you're using pornography, too late.
0: Mm-hmm.
1: Right. You already are.
0: Mm-hmm.
1: You know, and these all, well, I would never. And I do this as an exercise in my office with guys struggling with this. I put blue tape on the floor.
0: Mm-hmm.
1: And I said, in your life, you had a vow that you would never.
0: Mm-hmm.
1: And you've, every time you cross that line, you went to another I would never.
0: Mm-hmm.
1: I said, I would nevers don't end.
0: Mm-hmm.
1: And so you're doing behaviors right now that you swore you would never do before. What makes you think that you would never do that next one? Mm-hmm. That's just a nasty denial mechanism that keeps you stuck in it and keeps you in liability for being a more and more dangerous person.
0: Mm-hmm. And what goes along with all addictions is the lying.
1: Yes.
0: The lying to cover it up, which makes you feel so horrible about yourself.
1: Yeah.
0: Right? And that's part of the freedom to no longer lie.
1: Yeah.
2: So surely this conversation is resonating with someone out there who has struggled with this all their lives. Maybe it's torn your family apart. You've seen the devastation that it's caused. We encourage you to sign up for Every Man's Battle. Again, it begins November 6th in Dallas, Texas. Details online at newlife.com or by calling 1-800-NEW-LIFE. What do you say to the guy listening who's single, never been married? He's like, you know what? I have no intention of getting married. I don't have kids. I truly am just happy living like this.
0: The hermit?
2: I don't know. Maybe. Or could be a Christian who has the mask on. They go to church on Sundays and they're dealing with this double life and all these secrets that are eating away at you, and you know it's wrong, but yet you're giving yourself every reason to not go to Every Man's Battle.
1: There's a line that C.S. Lewis has in one of his books, and it's talking about getting trapped in sin or in these medicative sin sort of processes. And he says, we become satisfied with playing with mud pies in the gutter because we simply don't know what a vacation at sea is like. And so this diminishing of the self, this diminishing of our soul, this diminishing of relationship is constantly shrinking us more and more and more when we even as in, well, I'm single, I'm not married. I'm like, well, to your point, Jill, you're still being cut off from relationship. You're being cut off from yourself.
0: Everybody has a mother.
1: Yes.
0: And we want to connect with our children.
1: Yes.
0: And when children are engaging, adults are engaging in this kind of thing, I can tell you, they're not calling their mother.
1: Yes.
0: Right?
1: Yeah.
0: And so you can make a case for, well, this guy, you know, hardly has any relationships. Well, maybe that's why. And how sad. But he at least has, you know, a mom, and now maybe parents are dead, but, you know, a sibling, somebody.
1: And let me go after it one more way, because I think that's really important. It's you're cutting yourself off from your family, your parents, your siblings. You know, the other thing that you're doing to yourself is you are greatly diminishing your creative capacity.
0: Oh, absolutely.
1: You want to advance in your career and be a porn addict? Good luck.
0: Yeah.
1: Like, or be a real strong contributor to God's will and culture and society. Like, I'm not saying that there aren't people doing, you know, quote unquote popular or great thing, you know, that aren't addicted to pornography. I'm just saying that, like, pornography, that sexual lust, it eats away at creative capacity over and over and over again.
0: And it leaks into your work life. Do you know how many men have been caught doing things on their work computers?
1: Yes. and lost
0: and
1: careers.
0: Acting yeah. out in their yeah. offices and things. Yes. Yeah. And that could be lost
2: careers. That could be the blue tape that they put on.

0: floor. Oh, I'll just do it at home. I'm not going to do
1: it. I would never.
0: I would never.
2: No. Yep. There's lots of stories out there.
0: Yep. So sign up, guys. 1-800-NEW-LIFE or go online to newlife.com. 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
6: That verse I found in Jeremiah chapter 29, verse 7, in regard to humility and submission to authority, it says, wherever you are, work to make the place that you've been called to, where God brings you, work to make them prosperous, and in so doing, you will become prosperous. Mm. Yeah. How many of us get into a situation where we're like, I don't like it here, and you leave with this bitter taste in your mouth rather than leaving with this a sense of, I am going to make this the best place in my life. That happened to me. I was in a situation as a young man, as a pastor, and for the first 5 years, I did not like submitting to authority. Every Friday, I would have to listen to all the things I did wrong from my superior. He had a page, a list of things that I had to work on that were, and I hated it, until finally, one day, I got it. And it was in this amazing chapter in Numbers. Miriam and Aaron are talking behind the back of Moses and being like really critical of him. Like, who does he think he is being, you know, he's God's leader. And then God strikes Miriam with leprosy. Mm-hmm. Now, that changed my life, because at that moment, I had to go back to my superior and say, hey, I repent. I apologize. Wow. I'm so sorry. from now on, moving forward, I'm going to lift you up in the eyes of everyone in this church. I'm going to help you to become successful. And as soon as I did that, God transformed my future as a result of that. There's no question about it.
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6: The Bible keeps pushing us toward these pursuits that are toward service, that have eternal impact, not toward our self-centeredness and not toward just making an impression in this world, which, you know, is like a vapor.
7: That's Pastor Gary Thomas sharing biblical wisdom for living a fulfilling life. And he's back with us today on Focus on the Family with Jim Daly. Thanks for joining us. I'm John Fuller.
8: And I've been so challenged by what Gary has shared so far, because these lies that he's talking about are things all of us have struggled with. Yesterday, we talked about several of the lies in Gary's book, including the lie that you need to be comfortable. So get the Focus on the Family app to listen to that full episode. And we're here to help you not just survive, but to thrive in Christ. I love that tagline. It's on purpose. We are going to be covering some of the barriers that might be in your way to the abundant life that Christ provides. So stick with us. This is going to be good content.
7: Yeah, Gary is an excellent writer and communicator. He's got a number of books on topics related to marriage and spiritual growth. He's currently on the pastoral teaching team up the road a bit in Highlands Ranch, Colorado at Cherry Hills Community Church. Now, today we're going to be discussing his book, The Life You Were Reborn to Live, and we've got details on our website.
8: Gary, welcome back. It's so good to have you. And man, we covered some things yesterday that were really tender. And we're all kind of shackled by things in this life. You know, I'm so grateful that Paul said, I see through the glass dimly, right? But especially in this area of adversity, and I think in the West, particularly here in the U.S., man, we see ourselves as blessed when we're on top of it all. Yet the scripture, that great scripture that says he's close to the brokenhearted and saves those crushed in spirit, almost like a prerequisite that the Holy Spirit is seeking, because it's humility. That's what that is. When you're crushed in spirit, you're humble. You're not thinking you're the best. But as a competitor, as a guy that enjoyed winning when I played football and, you know, just being on top of it, I struggle with this one. This is one where, you know, I'm asking myself, that self-centered salvation, that's not the Spirit of God, is it?
6: It's, I don't know who said it.

0: Because I've heard many people say it, but it's true. Before God can use you, he must break you.
1: Yeah,
0: now I've heard major pastors say that. Mm. I've heard that. And it gets back to my mentor, J.I. Packer, had this thing I love because he challenges self-centered salvation and our addiction to comfort with this. He says, it's a mistake to imagine that the good for which God works is our unbroken ease and comfort. I thought that. God's goal is rather our sanctification and Christ-likeness, the true holiness that is the highway to happiness. And so before God can use us, he often has to break us. I tell in the book the story of I came down with keratoconus. It's a degenerative eye disease where you have a misshapen cornea. And when I was first diagnosed, there really wasn't any way that they could treat it except for replacing the cornea. It didn't freak me out so much because when he saw how bad my eyesight is, it's like 2400, which 2500 is the worst. So
1: you're right there on the edge for an award.
0: But he said, well, it could be a brain tumor. It could be this or that. And then they came back, it's keratoconus. And they gave me pamphlets. Well, here's a support group for it. I said, I don't need a support group. I thought you told me I might have a brain tumor. I can live with one eye. And I kind of do. My brain doesn't use my other eye. But because I've lived with this, and it's just the main problem, you know, John, you're active. When I'm riding a bike, it's a real pain because it's my left eye. I can't see. Well, you shoot, but you shoot with one eye, right? You can get those animals down with one eye.
2: I have a balance issue, so I'm totally tracking with you.
0: Yeah, and so it's hard for me on the bike. It scares my wife, but I still love to ride. But when my daughter in her early 30s came down with that, immediately we were on it. You got to get checked out. And yeah, she was diagnosed with it and they're able to treat it.
1: So she was ahead of the curve because of you.
0: Because I had keratoconus, she's never going to have to live with it.
1: Wow.
0: And if you're to ask me as a dad, do you want to live with this so that your daughter doesn't? I mean, what dad would say? Yeah, absolutely. That's it. That's exactly how Paul says ministry works. Yeah. Addicts that now help other addicts, people with broken marriages that now help other people with broken marriages. We were talking about Bo Mitchell, who's been on here before. They've had issues. You think of Chuck Colson, what he went through, how God used what people thought was either something done to them or their greatest failure. It can be both. Became a platform for incredible ministry for the rest of
1: their life. They both went to
0: life.
1: Prison.
0: Yeah.
1: For those that don't know.
0: And, Chuck, and if you're addicted to comfort, prison isn't in your plans.
1: Right.
0: But how much God has used that to bless others.
1: Hey, Gary, I want to take a small break in our discussion because some people listening and watching might be going, man, they're just laying on the guilt right now. I mean, who can live that way? Does God really dislike us if we want to have an air conditioner and a washer and dryer and a refrigerator that keeps our food cold? So just clarify that for the critic who's going, yeah, we're not going back to the caveman days.
0: We don't have to look for crosses. Life in this fallen world will bring them to us. Mm-hmm. The whole idea, though, is the attitude. Because my whole passion for this book is, will you love Jesus more when you go through this? Because you're going to go through it. And I don't want the lie that somehow God is unhappy with you because you're facing it or that you should be angry with God. I share in the book a story for me. I've run distance running my entire life from the time I was a teenager in high school. And yet I've had these knee issues that now have become more serious where I don't know if I'll ever be able to run another one again. My orthopedic surgeon who worked on my knee said, you probably shouldn't, you're gonna cause more problems. But going through this, realizing I need adversity, I came out of it with this, instead of being bitter, God, I can't believe you'd take this away. I need it for my health, for my emotional health, for my relational health, my mental health, my spiritual health. I realize what I need most is to be close to God, not to run. And if I let the inability to run become a point of contention between me and God, I'm still not going to be able to run, but I lose what I value most and what I need most, what I depend upon most. And so adversity is going to come, discomfort is going to come. Don't seek it out. We're not talking about being a masochist. I think that's a mental illness. That's not spiritual health. But if you accept that we're all an unfinished product.
1: Make an idol of it.
0: We're an unfinished product. There's a lot that God has to refine. And maybe there's a lot that God wants to do in your life. Maybe God wants to use you in ways you can't even imagine, but he's got to burn off a few things before he can put you in the

0: game.
1: Yeah, Gary, when you said that about your knees, the one thing, I'm recovering from my second rotator cuff. That's why I'm not really moving my right arm very well here. But when you said that, you know, that God somehow took that ability from you, I want to, just for a second, let's explore that, because people, you know, God could also say to you, well, you put 50 years of running on those knees that weren't meant to do that. And, I, you know, just have a little fun with that. But there are people with serious illnesses.
0: Oh,
1: and
0: yes.
1: They, some will have anger toward God because if God loved me, he wouldn't do this.
0: Right.
1: Is God really the puppeteer, or is it partially the fact that we wear our bodies out? We may not eat right. We may not exercise right. We may not eat, you know, we're eating too much processed food, you know, all those things.
0: Yeah.
1: So I want to be a little careful there that everything's attached to God's puppeteering. And, you know, you're running a little too much, Gary. You're not spending enough time with me. So I'm going to, boom, I'm going to give you knee arthritis so you can sit and talk with me. I don't think it's that way. But I don't know. You're the pastor.
0: Yeah. Well, there are many causes. That's why I hate to answer that question with a direct yes or no. There are consequences. If you drink your liver into failure, that's a consequence.
1: Right.
0: But we've all known people who get lung cancer who have never smoked.
1: Yeah.
0: So I think some of those are unanswerable questions. I don't present myself as a Bible answer man. As a pastor, I'm trying to help people process it, that we have to surrender. Because even if God didn't cause it, and I'm not saying he does, they're saying, well, God could heal it. He's healed this person and that person.
1: Mm-hmm.
0: He hasn't healed me.
1: Yeah.
0: And when I look historically at how awful life was for the saints that preceded us, you know, giants of the faith, Charles Spurgeon, who lived with depression for his entire career. The Apostle Paul, who lived with a thorn in his flesh. Now, some people would say that wasn't physical, but he lived with something in his life that was at least uncomfortable. He said, God, please take it away. And God said, no, I'm not going to do that. God used Paul literally to perform miracles for others, but he didn't give Paul the miracle to release that discomfort. And so,
1: great reminder.
0: I just come to the point that my attitude is to surrender. If people want to get into a great classic on this, Thomas Brooks, Mute Christian Under the Smarting Rod, is one of the great Christian classics on how we will learn most when we're quiet in our suffering and try to learn the lessons instead of just chitter-chattering. God, you got to
1: What a title.
0: Yeah, well,
1: I mean,
0: a friend of mine who I'm sure I've mentioned him on these podcasts before, he so inspires me. He was a weightlifter. He got MS when he was first diagnosed. I mean, athleticism was his identity. And he kept saying, God, heal me, heal me, heal me, heal me, heal me. He said, I prayed all day, heal me, heal me, heal me, heal me, until God finally stopped him and said, Daryl, I'm going to heal you, but I'm going to use MS to heal something you're not aware of, and that's your pride.
1: Wow.
0: 30 years later, I'm talking to his wife. She didn't connect these. She just said, Gary, Daryl is the most humble man I've ever known, and God uses him in so many powerful ways. When he was athletic and charismatic, he commanded the room. And he thought he needed to be healed of this. And God said, I'm going to use this that you don't like to cure this that you're not even aware of.
1: Mm.
0: God loves us. He wants to use us. And look, if we could see what he's preparing for us as Paul did, Paul got to see the third heaven. And I think that's why he was willing to endure every discomfort on the earth. He's telling them, hey, guys, just hang on for a little bit. Here's what's coming.
1: Yeah.
0: If we could see that, we wouldn't complain about a hot or cold shower. I'm not diminishing the pain of going through real physical travails. I've got some of my closest friends, real physical travail right now. But I still think what Paul says, it pales in comparison. If we could see the glory that's ahead of us, our complaints would cease.
1: Yeah.
0: And
1: so
0: we would
1: good.
0: Serve and surrender.
1: Mm-hmm. You write also in the book about, and these are your words, but rejecting earthly splendor. And, you know, we're in that orbit right here, so we'll talk about that. But it's in the context of something else you said, which is you reject earthly splendor to live a rich toward God life.
0: Yes.
1: Put that together for us.
0: The world is telling us what will make you happy. And God says there's something entirely different that will make you happy. And we have to completely reject being conformed to this world, that I will be happier if I look younger than I am, if I'm wealthier than I am. if I'm well known more than I am. When Scripture

0: scripture would say, actually, you'll be happier if you become a wiser person, if you become a selfless servant, if you focus on eternity over a claim. What matters for us in eternity is what one person thinks of us, not what a crowd thinks of us. If you're trying to please the crowd, you're always going to be susceptible to compromising your faith. But if you live a rich toward God life, there's an audience of one that you want to please. I think the best example of that is in the book of Acts. Months before the Apostle Paul died, he's brought in front of Agrippa II and Bernice.
1: I love this scene.
0: Agrippa II was on the cusp of decades of influence and opulence and wealth and success. He cozied up to the Roman powers and was just so well, living a very immoral life. Bernice was not his wife. She was his sister, but they lived like husband and wife. There were lots of rumors, but people were afraid to say anything because you could lose your head if you said anything. So Paul's brought in months before he dies, pulled out of a prison, scrawny. His back looks like a monstrosity of scars. I'm sure he's smelly. The Pharisees are saying of Paul, he's not fit to live. And you look at that and you'd say, Agrippa wins and Paul loses. He's got all the power, all the comfort, all the wealth, all the acclaim. Paul has nothing, and he's soon going to die. 2,000 years later, I don't think there's a day in the world where Paul isn't studied, quoted, preached on.
1: Yeah, think of that.
0: Not a day. I think you could say an hour. Everywhere. Somebody's studying, reading his words. If I say in a church, Paul said, everybody knows who I'm talking about. If I go to anybody and say, well, Agrippa II said, they're like, who? What? You look at that scene and it looked like Agrippa won. He didn't. Paul won. So it's the rich toward God life is looking at who wins, not by the world's current definition. When Jesus said, such it will be of everyone who does not live a life that is rich toward God. And he was talking about a person who said, I'm going to build bigger barns and eat, drink, and be merry, for tomorrow we may die. And then he loses it the next night.
1: Yeah.
2: Wow, what a reminder, Gary. And Gary Thomas is our guest today on Focus on the Family with Jim Daly. He's sharing some pretty convicting thoughts about the lies that hurt our relationship with God. And to discover even more of his insights about spiritual living, look for his book called The Life You Were Reborn to Live, Dismantling 12 Lies That Rob Your Intimacy with God. We've got that here on our website, and that's focusonthefamily.com/broadcast.
1: Gary, let me pick up on the idea of pursuing wisdom, and we'll probably end here with the next couple of questions. But pursuing wisdom, the scripture, and I know you'll quote it for us, it's one of the main things we're supposed to do is pursue wisdom and to cherish it, to treat it better than gold or silver. And if you want to live a rich, full life, you will pursue wisdom. Okay, with that baseline, so many things are distracting us. Yeah. We've got AI coming on. Well, if I need wisdom, I'll just go to AI. Ask her what to do, or him, whatever you want to call it. But the point is, there's something about the human heart pursuing wisdom that makes your spirit, your soul, better. Right. Speak to that.
0: The Bible goes out of its way to exalt wisdom, that it's really the one race we don't want to neglect to run. Proverbs 16:16 says, how much better to get wisdom than gold, to get insight rather than silver. And Jim, how many people at the end of this year are thinking, I'm more concerned about has my retirement number grown or am I wiser this year than I was last year?
1: Ooh, that's a great comparison.
0: And we talk about why the church was in the shape it was. Hosea 4:6 tells us, my people are destroyed from lack of knowledge, that it's because we don't value wisdom. And so we're on these, I think, these vain pursuits. I keep talking about it, but the world thinks I'm going to have a more successful life. It's more important to look younger than I am rather than to focus on becoming wiser than I am. Eventually, that's a losing battle. Your knees are going to tell the true story. Eventually, right. You can do a lot of things to your face, but eventually people are going to realize this person isn't in their 20s anymore. But if women would say, look, what if you could give a wiser mom or grandmother or wife or sister or friend to the church than a woman that looks younger than she really is? And what is a better gift you can give to the world? Because if I'm trying to look younger,

0: I'm trying to impress people. If I'm trying to become wiser, I want to be a resource to people. What makes more spiritual sense? And the same thing with wealth. Why do I want more wealth? So that I can feel comfortable, so that I can spend it on myself? Or do I want to have wisdom, a spiritual wealth that is there only to give away? Mm-hmm. And so the Bible keeps pushing us toward these pursuits that are towards service, that have eternal impact, not toward our self-centeredness and not toward just making an impression in this world, which, you know, is like a vapor.
1: You know, one thing, Gary, we often will say this very quickly. You know, I'd like to read the Christian classics. I'd like to be informed, but, you know, it's a load. I've got work. But what you encourage people to do is take that inventory. How much time are you on social media? How much time are you watching sports? Ouch. You know, those things that we're replacing the pursuit of wisdom with. And I, you know, yeah, that's another cold slap of reality to say that's not a good enough reason to say I'm too busy. Mm-hmm. Really.
0: My catchphrase is try to read more than you watch. And when I say this, I know we talk to a lot of moms here too. Moms, if you're raising kids, screen time literally makes us more stupid. There was a 2015 study published in the journal Cerebral Cortex. I know you all probably get that at home. Weekly. You might have missed this issue.
1: I get it weekly.
0: It shows that watching too much TV or screen time actually alters the composition of the human brain. It lowers IQ. It frustrates our kids' language acquisition. It increases psychological difficulties. They have a more difficult time facing stress, greater anxiety, more depression. It reduces their attention, and it reduces their ability to manage anger. Whereas reading strengthens the neural pathways. And so if you can encourage your kids to read more than they watch, you're building up their brain rather than diminishing it. You're helping them become who God created them to be and who the world doesn't want them to be. I got to tell you this, the world doesn't want intelligent, thoughtful, logical Christians like Dorothy Sayers and C.S. Lewis, those that could just unlock the wisdom of heaven. They want people who are focused on being entertained and put into a catatonic state so they just go along and they're good little citizens of the world rather than powerful servants of the kingdom of God.
1: That's a great statement. I think we have sufficiently, well, let me be personal. You have sufficiently slapped me upside the head. And I'm sure people watching and listening feel the same way in a good way. You know, it's kind of like a good football coach that's going to motivate you to play better by riding you a little bit, right? Because he knows that response mechanism, your competitiveness. And as Paul writes about that, run the race to win it.
0: Yes.
1: And so in this context, the practical things that we can do, and I'm giving you the moaning and the complaining, so set it up. We're in a counseling session. You're saying, this guy needs more wisdom. And I say, well, Gary, I'd like to, but I'm just too busy. Give me two or three practical things that you would counsel as a pastor, that man or woman in front of you, that gives you the excuses and how you would say, here's two things I'd like you to try.
0: Okay. It begins with valuing wisdom. You won't make the sacrifices. The proverb writer says, though it cost all you have, get understanding. So Proverbs says there's a cost. It's going to cost you some entertainment, some screen time, some comfort. But if you value it, you're going to pursue it. If I could tell a story about my son, he got two master's degrees at Harvard, which is significant because they get all of the great titans of industry, the people who write literature, actors, Hollywood moguls, you name it. Come, they all want to give a lecture there at Harvard. And I saw Graham, because he was doing two masters there during a vacation. One was an MBA and one was public policy with the Kennedy School. And he was reading this very long book that I couldn't see how it could fit in with the MBA or the public policy program. I said, what's up with this? He said, well, I've noticed something that's in common with all of the super successful people who lecture at Harvard. I said, what's that? They watch little television and they read a lot of books. And I felt like if I want to make the most of my life, I should probably do the same thing. So first, value wisdom. Second, I think it's amazing how much you can read if you will devote the time. For me, it's in the morning. I'm reading from three sources in the morning. I'm reading from scripture, I read from a Christian classic, I read from a contemporary book. I like to read good novels because I think it increases my EQ.

emotional intelligence. I'm a guy. It helps me become more aware of that. I'm reading books as I'm studying and whatnot. But so history, biography, good novels, theology, I think

0: on the Ascension. Maybe I'll read on Doctrines of Grace. You know, just every year you decide you're going to have one thing. And if you just set aside that time, almost all of us have the time. When you look at the average screen time now, it can be 8 to 9 hours a day.
1: Yeah, wow.
0: Nobody's going to be reading 8 or 9 hours a day. So let me just be honest. So can you take one of those hours and watch screens for 7 hours a day? And it doesn't have to be just reading. My wife will stress this. Good podcasts like Focus on the Family. I mean, there's wisdom that you can get just as you're driving down the road. You don't have to be reading a book. Podcasts, there are lectures. I think most of us need more than one sermon a week. Modern church life is such that we want a 30, 35-minute sermon once a week. In other ages of the church, they would put up with two-hour sermons, and then they'd have one Sunday night and one Wednesday. Well, with what we have available online, you can get some of the best preaching in the world on a regular basis.
1: Well, there's the challenge, and we need to aim for that and try it. I mean, if you're spending that kind of time on social media, cut the eighth of it out and see if you can do better just taking that time to do some reading. Gary, a wonderful discussion these past 2 days about how to get on track to make the kingdom of heaven come to this earth through your efforts in Christ. I mean, there's so many things, I can't even recap it all in terms of conforming to the Word, not the Word conforming to you. We've covered all those things. And let me just say a simple thank you for the hard work you put into the book to remind us what it means to be Christian and to take it more seriously. I appreciate it.
0: Thank you. These truths have changed my life. I have much less success trying to lose the same 20 pounds I've been trying to lose for the last 5 years since I haven't been able to run. But I feel like I lose a lot of spiritual weight when I get rid of the lies that I've heard in this world that nobody questions. Going to Scripture and seeing the truth, it's like taking a spiritual bath.
1: That's it.
0: It is the life we were reborn to live. There's no better life to live.
1: But it's so true, Gary. And, you know, the Scripture, it is the mirror of truth. It looks right in our hearts and says, you know, what it is it sees in us, right? And it's that's part of it. Let me turn to the listener and just ask you to get in touch with us if you're struggling with some of these lies and could use some extra support to know, like Gary said, what is true. We have a team of caring Christian counselors available for consultations completely free. You can sign up at our website. Another next step is to get a copy of Gary's great book. It's one of the best resources out there for growing in your walk with the Lord. 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Thank the Lord there is a voice in the wilderness. 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
5: In spite of its humble beginning, the kingdom of God will be enlarged to become a mighty force. And remember, in the end, God will establish His Son as the King of Kings and the Lord of all lords. It will shatter the nations. His rule will shatter the nations, and He will rule over them with a rod of iron. His righteous reign will flourish, and there will be true peace.
4: Thank you for joining Bible teacher Dr. Michael Youssef today as he takes you right into the words of Jesus that reveal insights into the kingdom of God. 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We welcome you to Leading the Way with cultural expert and international Bible teacher Dr. Michael Youssef. 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
5: The theme of the kingdom of God is the theme that our Lord Jesus Christ constantly talked about. In fact, Mark tells us in chapter 1, verse 15, that when he began his ministry, Jesus said, "The time is fulfilled, and the kingdom of God is at hand. Repent and believe the gospel." In every miracle that our Lord Jesus performed, every occasion that he had to teach and to preach, and every demonstration of his supernatural power, he clearly explained and talked about the kingdom of God. Now, a lot of people are confused about the kingdom of God. People say, well, kingdom of God is coming, it's coming, it's not now, it's coming. No, that's half right. The kingdom of God is here and yet to come. It is both and. The kingdom of God, the rule of God, is in the heart of His children, is in the heart of the elect of God, in the heart of all the church of Jesus Christ, made of every nation, tribe, and language. That is the rule of God, the kingdom of God. But it will be fulfilled completely, fully, with our own eyes. We'll see it when He returns to rule and reign in His kingdom. Amen. Now, we're going to see this very clearly in today's message. And so turn, please, to Luke chapter 13. We're going to go from verses 10 to 21. In the context of this Jesus teaching on the kingdom of God, it was the healing of this woman on the Sabbath day. This woman who desperately needed healing. And what Jesus is saying to his hearers, and indeed is saying to every one of us who are listening, he is saying that we must enter into the kingdom of God now. How? by turning away from false religion and false belief system and yielding to the Holy Spirit, by rejecting the kingdoms of the world and embracing His kingdom, His rule over us, by stopping to live by our rules and obeying His. Look with me at the text, please. This dear woman who is bent over in pain, and now you've probably seen people like that, and you don't see them much in the United States, but you see them a great deal overseas. They're literally bent over and they cannot even turn around unless the whole body turns around to see. She was doubled over. That's Exhibit A. It was Exhibit A of the vital importance of being set free by Jesus, spiritually. Set free from the slavery of sin and Satan into the freedom of the Son of God. Hear me right, please. Worse than her physical affliction was her social stigma. Because you remember in the last message, we saw how the Pharisees, the Jews in the time of Jesus, had a faulty belief system. They believed that every physical infirmity, that every disease, that every sickness, every suffering is a result of sin. And therefore, it is the consequences of their sin. And they presumed that all suffering is to basically bring about the judgment of God. And therefore, a person's physical suffering made them to be an outcast, because these pompous, arrogant, self-righteous people, when they did not experience suffering, they said, looked at people and said, ah, ha, ha, ha, ha. They're sinners. I'm not. And that is why Jesus needed to deal with that false belief system. She was an outcast. Listen to me. When everyone gave this woman a wide berth, Jesus welcomed her. While everyone avoided her, Jesus loved her. When everyone would have been embarrassed to be associated with her, Jesus laid His hands on her and healed her. While people rejected her, Jesus broke the evil spirit's hold over her. She became completely and totally healed. Oh, then came the rulers of the synagogue. Look at verse 14. With no gratitude to God and praise to God and thanksgiving to God for His supernatural healing and miracle, they attacked Jesus for healing on the Sabbath. But they were too coward to confront Jesus face to face, so they were talking to the people. Oh, look at Him. Look at Him. Couldn't He do that all week long? Why does He have to do it in the Sabbath? These synagogue leaders, instead of praising God, glorifying God because of this miracle, they criticized Jesus. These legalistic Pharisees, instead of thanking God for His mercy and thanking God for His grace and thanking God for His goodness for a desperately needing woman, they became, here's the word, literal, the word indignant. In other words, they were furious with Jesus for the miracle. Why? He broke, listen carefully, the man-made rule. The man-made rule. This is not the Word of God. This is not the Old Testament. This is not the commandment. It's so incredible when you think about it. Because these Jewish leaders did not deny the miracle. They did not deny it. They actually confirmed the supernatural work of Jesus. But instead of them believing in Jesus, their hearts were hardened. You hypocrites! Verse 15. You hypocrites! Why? Because even their own rabbinic interpretation of the commandments. This is not the commandments, is their own interpretation of the commandments in a book called the Mishnah. It's not authoritative word of God, although so many of them put it as equal to the word of God. This is dangerous, brethren, listen to me. even their own interpretation of the commandment, said that you can take an animal on a Sabbath for feeding and drinking. Even so, the animal can carry the load as long as they themselves don't carry it on the Sabbath. The animals can. And here's what Jesus is saying. You see the frustration in our Lord. He's saying, if this is your interpretation about the Sabbath regarding animals, that you can feed them and you can give them a drink on the Sabbath, how much more this Jewish woman, the daughter of the covenant, how much more this daughter of Abraham and her desperate need? What better day to free her from the load of pain and guilt and suffering than the Sabbath? What better day to set her free than the Sabbath? What better day to receive forgiveness and healing and restoration than the Sabbath? What better day to give her eternal rest on the day of rest? This confrontation with the Jewish leaders reveals how heartless legalism is. It's heartless. How hypocritical ritualistic religion is. How unreasonable false religion is. Listen to me. Those people in our culture today, in our society today, who follow the walk religion, make no mistake about it, it is a religion. Walk is a religion. If they can get rid of Christianity, as they think, I'm telling you exactly what they believe. They say if they can get rid of Christianity, they would have a utopia in society. I have news for them. Now, whether they know it or not, if Christianity is not in our society, this will be hell on earth. The source of all true love, you notice I said true love, not the mishy stuff that they talk about. The source of all true love is Christianity. The source of all true compassion is Christianity. The source of all true wisdom is Christianity. The source of all true blessings for our society is Christianity. And when the church is taken out of here, God have mercy on them. Listen, I'm telling you, I mean, just all you need to do, and the young people particularly, just start studying history correctly, you'll discover that Christians started all the healing movement, all the hospital movements, all the orphanage movements, all the education movements, all started by Christians. And it was a Bible-believing Christian who for 23 years became alienated from his family, became alienated from his friends and colleagues in Parliament in England. But for 23 years, because of his biblical conviction, he did away with the horror of slave trading, and his name is William Wilberforce. The problem is they don't want to face reality. Now, beloved, this woman's healing is analogous of God's sovereign work of salvation in every one of our lives. And for those whom he's trying to reach with his love of salvation and with the word, the gospel of Jesus Christ, this is a metaphor of what Jesus came to do for Israel, because the Bible said he came to his own, but his own received him not. But then to everyone who have received him, he gave them the power to be called the children of God. He will bypass all the self-righteous, arrogant people, and he'll become so close to the humble and broken at heart. Those who are burdened by sin and they know it and they want to repent of their sins. He bypasses those who think that they can save themselves and that they have the power to do that. And he reaches to those who confess their helplessness in saving themselves. He bypasses all those who think that their freedom is a way to be free from God and from his word. And he reaches down to a repentant, humble, broken spirit. Immediately after this, Jesus, after healing this woman, look at verse 18 with me, please, Luke 13. Immediately goes into the kingdom of God, because it's relevant here. What is the kingdom of God like? Indeed, he was asking, what is the future rule of God in the hearts of men and women 2,000 years from now when he was speaking. What is the rule of God

God wants true disciples, ones that think like Him, talk like Him, walk like Him, disciples that bring shalom to the chaos of this world.

0: in the hearts of men and women, boys and girls are going to be like 2,000 years from now, in the sense. What is the future of the true Church of Jesus Christ? Those who will accept Jesus for hope and healing. What will the 21st century church be like? You see, many of the Jewish people in the time of Jesus, they thought that he came in order to deliver them from the yoke of Rome, from servitude to Rome. But when he failed to do so, when he did not do what they wanted him to do, when their expectations were not met, what they wanted, when they discovered that Jesus' kingdom is a spiritual kingdom, that Jesus' kingdom is an eternal kingdom, they rejected him. They rejected him. Except for a handful of disciples. That's the mustard seed. That's the mustard seed. Even after the resurrection, there were 500 eyewitnesses to the resurrection. 500. And on the day of Pentecost, there were only 120 people there. Think about this with me. 120 people, very tiny. From a human perspective, it's a very pathetic number. There's not much to show for 3 years plus of ministry of Jesus. His closest followers, his inner circle. Well, there were only 12. One of them, actually, was a traitor. Far from being an inspiring movement, a big crowd in the stadium shouting the praise of Jesus, it's a tiny, tiny, tiny, tiny beginning. Even that handful of disciples, they did not anticipate the kingdom of God to be a spiritual kingdom. They thought still going to be earthly kingdom with power and authority, splendor. They did not comprehend what the kingdom of God is all about. Even the disciples, like all their other countrymen, the disciples expected external kingdom, power, trappings of power. In fact, you remember the mother of James and John, when she came to Jesus, said, "Hey, my boys are really good boys. They got your back. Put one on the right, one on the left." Huh? He said, "They're going to be baptized with the baptism I'm going to be baptized with." See, they thought it was splendor, power, authority. They're going to rule. Verse 18, he asks the question, what is the kingdom of God like? Verse 19, he gives us the answer, a mustard seed. The tiny, tiny, tiny seed. He chose that instead of a grain or barley or any other. It's the smallest. The small seed grows into the largest garden plant. The smallest seed grows sometimes up to 15 feet high. But what's really more important, that smallest seed grows to give shelter to many birds so they can nest in it. That is the kingdom of God where you and I belong to. Jesus wanted his disciples to understand that his kingdom, viewed from an external and visible perspective, is so small. But eventually it will expand to include every language, every tribe, and every nation. His kingdom, not very impressive at all in the beginning. And yet, the time is coming when hundreds of millions will follow Jesus. This handful of disciples, they were so insignificant, and yet it was said of them, they've turned Rome upside down. The obscure beginning of his kingdom gave way to a global force for God and for good. They're not so distinguished by power and majesty and splendor and public display of glory. It is now global. You would not even imagine back then that millions of people would be glad to die for Jesus. I met some of them. Every time the persecution heats up in China, the numbers of Christians multiplies. The more persecution in many a country, the more the numbers of the believers multiply. This is a prophecy by our Lord here, that the rule in the hearts of men and women will grow and grow and grow and grow and grow out of all proportion to its beginning. So much so that when the Lord returns in glory, the Bible said he'll return with multitudes, unnumbered numbers. For the Bible said, the kingdom of this world become forever the kingdom of our Lord and of his Christ, and he will reign forever and ever and ever. In spite of its humble beginning, the kingdom of God will be enlarged to become a mighty force, just as the prophets have prophesied and envisioned. And remember, in the end, God will establish his Son as the King of kings and the Lord of all lords. It will shatter the nations. His rule will shatter the nations, and he will rule over them with a rod of iron. His righteous reign will flourish, and there will be true peace. And I don't know about you, I can't wait. Isaiah predicted in Isaiah 53, his reign was spread abroad. Look at verses 20 and 21 with me, please, Luke 13. And again Jesus said, what shall I compare the kingdom of God? It's like a leaven, which a woman took and hid in three measures of flour until it was all leavened. I've seen that with my eyes when my mother puts that little leaven inside the dough, small dough. Then next morning, it's way, way overflowing in the jar. Now, while the previous parable that Jesus gives us about the mustard seed emphasized the external growth of the kingdom, this parable of the leaven emphasized the internal influence of the kingdom of God. This tells me, no matter how powerful the influence of evil may appear now, no matter how visible the influence of evil may appear now, no matter how mighty the influence of evil appears now, no matter how daunting the influence of evil appear now, the positive influence of the kingdom of God is much greater. Yeah. Oh, it might not be apparent, might not be visible, might not be clear to some, it might not grab the headline news. Even it may be mocked and scorned, it may be rejected and attacked, it may be falsely accused and named names, but make no mistake about it, soon you will see with your eyes the power of the kingdom of God manifested. Soon you will see that same Jesus who is now mocked in the media and by Hollywood will soon reign and rule with an iron scepter. You will soon see how he's going to appear with power and great glory. You will one day soon, every eye is going to see him, and those who pierced him will mourn that one day soon they will bow to his majesty. One day soon they will confess him Lord of all. One day soon they will see him judging his enemies and make them to be his footstool. And that day may be sooner than any of us think. And that is why I never miss the opportunity of saying to anyone, come to him now while the door of opportunity is open. Come to him now and face him as your Savior in the end, not as your judge. Today is the day. Now is the hour.
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10: The hub of a really sound biblical worldview, mm-hmm. that God is good, that's mm-hmm. got to start there. Mm-hmm. Most people have conflict in life because they don't really believe that God is good. Mm-hmm. God is good. Everything works together for good. God keeps his promises, mm-hmm. all 8,767 of them, give or take a few hundred. And God allows and causes suffering to grow our character.
11: If you're in a position where you're suffering and the thing challenges you, if you're truly following Jesus, it'll make you more like Jesus. Mm-hmm. And that's for your own good and for God's glory. Mm-hmm. And this is kind of goes into, like, God doesn't bring things about in your life for your own destruction. I think of the book of the Genesis. What does Joseph say to his brothers?
10: You meant it for evil.
11: But God meant it for good.
10: Mm. He understood it.
11: He understood the lesson at the beginning of the book. Eve refused to believe. Because mm-hmm. Satan had her doubt that. Is he really doing this for your good?
10: Yeah, that's good. That's good. Okay, this is exciting. So that brings us to Proverbs chapter 1, verse 8. And here's the verse lesson.
12: My son, hear the instruction or correction of your father, and do not forsake the law of your mother.
10: The word forsake is the idea of don't neglect it. So obey the correction of your father and don't neglect the Torah, the teaching of your mother. Mm. Simple. Mm-hmm. Honor and don't neglect. Mm. Obey and don't neglect. Mm-hmm. Father's correction, your mother's teaching.
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0: What type of books do you like to read? Mysteries? Thrillers? Biographies? Welcome to Through the Bible, where our teacher, Dr. J. Vernon McGee, takes us back to childhood as he tells us the Bible is a picture book and that God wants us to learn the truths that he has for us by looking at the pictures that he has given to us. I'm Steve Schwetz, your host on this five-year journey through God's whole Word, and I'm so glad that you've hopped aboard the Bible bus as we take a look at some of the most beautiful pictures in the Bible. Our text, well, that's Exodus 28, so grab your Bible and turn there now. And while you do that, here's Dr. McGee's introduction on what we're going to hear about the tabernacle.
1: Well, today we're going to a fashion show, by the way. The high priest is going to be fitted out with new garments and the priests with new garments. And there is a corollary there. There is a garment that God provides today for sinners that trust Christ. He not only subtracts their sin, but he adds a robe of righteousness. I tell you, that's the kind of a style show that we need in the church, isn't it? Those wearing the robes of righteousness and manifesting that to the world today.
0: Wouldn't that be a sight? Well, interestingly, the Bible talks a lot about clothing, and as Dr. McGee says, it's important. So stay tuned, and in just a few minutes, we're going to hear about some amazing garments worn by the high priests. You'll also hear Dr. McGee talk about his mohair suit that he and his friends would joke about. Before we jump in right now into Exodus 28, here's a letter from a fellow Bible bus passenger named Debbie. This study has been a lifeline for me for over 10 years now. I love the systematic teaching of the Word of God and how it reveals Jesus throughout the entire Bible. Today, as I was listening to the part in Genesis about Jacob and Esau, I could see those men in my mind as they lived their lives. As I listen, I'm seeing more clearly that the people in the Bible were real people with real lives and the same struggles and joys that I have. The words in the Bible are not just a story, but a telling of real life and the weaving of Jesus throughout it all. I've been in church since I was a little girl. I accepted God's invitation at 12, and now I'm 61, and the Bible is more alive to me every day as the Holy Spirit gives me eyes to see what Dr. J. Vernon McGee is teaching. I give every month to keep the Bible bus going and have joy in the giving, because I know the Lord is using you to get the whole Word to the whole world in truth. Well, thanks, Debbie. Thanks for your encouragement and for your generosity in ministry partnership with us. 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You can send an email to biblebus@ttb.org.

0: You can write to Box 7100, Pasadena, California, 91109, or in Canada, Box 25325, London, Ontario, N6C6B1. Let's pray. Heavenly Father, would you use the teaching of your word to reach those who live in places that we may never go? Let it bring light into a dark world, and then help us to understand how to bring glory to you in all that we do every day. In Jesus' name, amen. Open to Exodus 28 as we go through the Bible with Dr. J. Vernon McGee.
1: Now, as we come today to the 28th chapter of the book of Exodus, it seems like we have a departure here. It actually is not from the instructions of the tabernacle. The tabernacle, we've already seen a great deal of it. The details have been given to us, and we've seen that in every thread and every color, every cord, why there is the meaning that it all suggests Christ in his person and in his work. Now we come to the ones that are going to serve in the tabernacle, and the Levites will serve. The family of Aaron will serve as priests, and Aaron himself will be the great high priest. And he'll have to have garments to serve, and these garments all speak of Christ. And we are given here the instructions for the garments, and it reveals to us Christ as our great high priest. And I know of nothing that reaches down and illustrates how Christ today meets our needs in such a wonderful way. Now, I begin reading at chapter 28, verse 1, and I have to confess that a great deal of these instructions, they do not make thrilling reading. This doesn't read like a detective story, but it has more meaning in it than a detective story or a mystery. And there's no mystery here because it reveals Christ. And therefore, if we don't see him here, then it's extremely boring, I can assure you. And you wonder why God would give us all these instructions. Well, he gave them to us because actually the Bible is a picture book. And that's the way little children learn, is by pictures. I can still remember when I was a little one and I was given a book, and in it I can see those pictures to this good day. A is for apple, B is for baby, C is for cat, and D is for dog. And that's as far as I can go. I wasn't that precocious to go all the way through the alphabet, but I do remember those. And God has given us these pictures that you and I, as babes in Christ, and I'm not sure that many of us get past that stage. I find that great many of the super-duper saints are just great big overgrown babies today, and we all need the picture book to see this great truth God has for us. Now let's look at this chapter 28. And take thou unto thee Aaron thy brother and his sons with him, and among the children of Israel, that he may minister unto me in the priest's office, even Aaron, Nadab, and Abihu, Eleazar, Ithamar, Aaron's sons. And thou shalt make holy garments for Aaron thy brother, for glory and for beauty. Now, don't get the idea that there's something holy about the garments in the sense that you and I think of that today. This is not a handkerchief that's been prayed over, friends. That's superstition. That's not what you have here. You see, the word for holy here means, in the Hebrew, set apart. And it means that which was set apart for God. Anything that's set apart for God is holy. Now, you may have in your pocketbook today $10. You may want to take $1 out of that and give that to the Lord's work. And I just well carry that illustration right on through to its logical conclusion. Maybe you want to send it to the Through the Bible program. Well, the minute that you set that aside for the service of God, that $1, and you may have gotten it at a store, and that store may have gotten it from a gambler, and a gambler may have gotten it from a prostitute, and a prostitute may have gotten it from one who was a thief, and so on and so on. But the minute that that is set aside for God, that's holy. Anything that's set aside for God is holy. Now, these are holy garments. They are to be used in the service of God, you see. And I am able to claim today, I don't wear a robe, but I do use a suit, a mohair suit, that I use exclusively for the pulpit. And I have a lot of fun getting my intimate friends. I tell them I have on my holy suit today. I have on my holy clothes. Well, in one sense, that's accurate. It is set aside for just one thing, that is the ministering of the Word of God. Now, thou shalt make holy garments for Aaron thy brother for glory and for beauty. Notice they're for glory, the glory of God, and for beauty. And I love that. Things don't have to be ugly, friends, just because they're in the service of God. I personally resent today that the world and the flesh and the devil has to get everything that's beautiful, even a beautiful woman, beautiful colors, beautiful buildings. Why can't God get the beauty? He's the one who made beauty. And if you don't think he splashes color around, watch a sunset. Or look at the leaves in the fall. Or go out and look at the heavens during a storm even. Oh, God majors in colors and beauty. And there is a beauty. And so they are for glory and for beauty. And thou shalt speak unto all that are wise-hearted, whom I have filled with the spirit of wisdom, that they may make Aaron's garments to consecrate him, that he may minister unto me in the priest's office. Now, Aaron is to be set aside for the ministry of the great high priest, and these are his garments. And these are the garments which they shall make. Now, this is verse 4. First, a breastplate. Second, an ephod. And third, and a robe. And fourth, an embroidered coat. And five, a mitre. And a girdle. Six. And they shall make holy garments for Aaron thy brother and his sons, that he may minister unto me in the priest's office. Now here are six garments that are to be used in the service of God, worn by Aaron, and then, of course, passed on to those who shall succeed him in office. Now, verse 5, and they shall take gold and blue and purple and scarlet and fine linen. Now, the garments are to be made out of the very best material, the very finest material. I want to be very careful here, but I feel like God ought to have the very best. And I must confess that we have to be very careful about this. I have personally, in my ministry, never driven an automobile that is considered exclusive, like the Cadillac or a Lincoln or something like that. One time I had a man offered to buy me one of those cars, and I refused it. I turned it down. I drive a Chevrolet. And very frankly, I feel I have as much right to drive the other, but I do know that it's misunderstood, and I feel like I should not do that at all. I feel like that we do need to be very careful. Now, I happen to know right now of a certain ministry, and I won't attempt to identify it at all, that's coming under great criticism, and it's because that several people went out to the headquarters one day and they found nothing but Cadillacs parked around the place. Well, very candidly, I can see why that would be criticized, because of the fact that today, especially when that type of ministry begs and urges people to give and is promoting all the time, if that is true, then we ought not to spend money needlessly. We ought to be very careful. And that's one of the reasons that I have attempted to follow this pattern, for the very simple reason that I ask people to give to the radio. Well, I don't want to drive around over the country in a Cadillac, and I don't intend to, even if it's given to me. So if any of you have been thinking about giving me a Cadillac, well, you forget that. May I say to you very seriously that this is something, though, that we need to recognize, that God's work should have the very best, and that doesn't mean a Cadillac. Now, I'm going to be very practical and frank with you today. What kind of equipment should we have? The machine that I'm making this tape on right now, what should it be? A cheap model? No, the tapes are a little important, we feel. And so, very frankly, we got the very best machine we could get. Now, we feel

That is something that is essential, and we think God's work ought to have it. I trust that you understand what we're saying, because I believe that today God's being cheated and he's being robbed. Malachi asked the question, will a man rob God? You know what God's answer is? Yes, he sure will. He did in that day, and he will today. Now let me move on. They are to bring all of these, the very best, to make the garments for this man Aaron, the high priest. Now the first is an ephod. And they shall make the ephod of gold, of blue, and of purple, of scarlet, and fine twined linen, with cunning work. It shall have the two shoulder pieces thereof joined at the two edges thereof, and so it shall be joined together. And the curious girdle of the ephod, which is upon it, shall be of the same according to the work thereof, even of gold, of blue, and purple, and scarlet, and fine twined linen. And thou shalt take two onyx stones, and grave on them the names of the children of Israel, six of their names on one stone, and the other six names on the rest, on the other stone. Now he had underneath a linen garment, just like the other priests. Then over that he had this ephod. And I don't know how to describe garments other than to say that to me you'd take a big long piece of goods, and right in the center of it you'd make a big hole for your head, then you'd drop that down. Half of it go in front and half in the back, then you gather it in the middle with a girdle. And that's about what it amounted to. The only thing that it wasn't done quite like that, the two pieces were brought together by two stones at the top, one on one shoulder and one on the other, and six of the names of the children of Israel were on one onyx stone, six on the other. In other words, when the high priest went into the presence of God, he carried the children of Israel on his shoulders. And that speaks of the strength of the high priest. That speaks of power. And we have a high priest today, we're told, that he is able to save to the uttermost because he ever liveth to make intercession for them. He is able to save, you see. He has the strength and the power. And you remember the parable that he gave about the little sheep that got lost and the shepherd went out and found him. And what did he do? He put him on his shoulder. And that's where he carries me today. And that's where he carries you, friends. Because I get, you know, off on the sidelines from time to time, and he's there to put us right back on his shoulder and to carry us. What a lovely picture this is, the ephod, and I can't go into other detail. It's here. Then over that was a breastplate, and the best way I have of describing that is it was sort of a vest that went over, but a very beautiful one. And notice this, verse 15, and thou shalt make the breastplate of judgment. Now that breastplate of judgment is interesting. Why is it a breastplate of judgment? Well, friends, sin has been judged. And we need the breastplate of righteousness today as believers. You see, that covers the vital part of us. And that's the only way we could stand in the presence of God. And that means our sins are judged. The righteousness of Christ is made over to us. And so this is called a breastplate of judgment with cunning work. After the work of the ephod, thou shalt make it. It sort of was part of the ephod. The ephod and the breastplate, they rather went together. And of gold, of blue, and of purple, and of scarlet, and fine twined linen shalt thou make it. Now this was a thing of beauty. This was really a beautiful thing. Four square shall be being doubled. A span shall be the length thereof, and a span shall be the breadth thereof. Now we're really getting down to the details of it. And I just want to lift out this particular part here. And thou shalt set in it settings of stones, even four rows of stones. The first row shall be a sardius, a topaz, a carbuncle. This shall be the first row. The second row shall be an emerald, a sapphire, and a diamond. And the third row, a lazure, an agate, an amethyst. And the fourth row, a beryl, an onyx, and jasper. They shall be set in gold in their enclosings. Now, friends, this was the thing of beauty. On the breast of the great high priest, there were these stones, and 12 of them now, and there were three, and there were four rows of them,
12 stones. And on each stone, we are told, the stone shall be with the names of the children of Israel, 12 according to their names, like the engravings of a signet. Now, it was a thing of beauty. We'll take up these stones. We find them again, by the way, in the book of Revelation, the foundation of the New Jerusalem are these same stones. And it's quite interesting to see that each one a different color. What a flashing, beautiful display this was. I think that God's universe is filled with color. We don't see it today because sin has marred it. These men, when they made the trip to the moon, everything else was either light or dark, black and white. There was no color except on this little earth. We're the only place that has any color, friends, because we can see the color that's here. But there's other color, and I'm of the opinion God's universe, when sin is removed, will flash with color. What a thing of beauty it will be. Now, these 12 stones are quite interesting. You see that when he put this on and went in before the people, it represents the Lord Jesus, who's in God's right hand for us. Now, he not only carries us on his shoulder, the place of power and the place of ability, but he carries us on his breast, the place where his heart is. Love, you see. He loves us. What a picture this is. And we're engraved on his heart. We sometimes take that in the book of Revelation about he'll give to us a name, a stone with a name on it. Well, we have a notion that we're going to get a new name up there. Well, I think so, but that's not it. The new name is his name. He's going to mean something different to each one of us. You see, he means something different to me than he does to you. He's met my need in a certain way. He'll meet your need in a certain way. And there's a lot of instructions here, and I'm not going to read it because by the time I got through, everybody'd be tuned out, and I wouldn't blame them because it just goes into minute details. Why? Why, the Spirit of God, friends, is putting an emphasis on what he thinks is important. Now we come to verse 30, and thou shalt put in the breastplate of judgment the Urim and the Thummim, and they shall be upon Aaron's heart when he goeth in before the Lord, and Aaron shall bear the judgment of the children of Israel upon his heart before the Lord continually. Now I don't want you to tell this to anybody. I'm just telling this to you, and I would like to keep it a secret from everybody else. I do not know what the Urim and Thummim is. And I have read, I suppose, 25 different authors that have written about this, and I have news for you. They don't know either. The very interesting thing is it had something to do with determining the will of God. Just how, I don't know. Actually, there's some who thought they were dice. I don't think so. But I do think it was something that determined the will of God. The reason that it is obscure to us today, because, as you well know, that if it was clearer, we'd have some, and I ought not to say it, but I'm going to say it anyway, some nut would come up with a Urim and Thummim, and he'd be able to tell you all answers. We got a lot of them can tell you the answers without having this, so I know that this, well, we don't know what it is, and I want to leave it just right there. Now we have the instructions given for the robe of the ephod. And here is something that is quite wonderful. Verse 33, beneath upon the hem, if thou shalt make pomegranates of blue and purple and of scarlet round about the hem thereof, and bells of gold between them round about, a golden bell and a pomegranate, a golden bell and a pomegranate upon the hem of the robe round about. The first sermon I ever preached in California as a pastor, I spoke on golden bells and pomegranates. And I told the folk I didn't know what a pomegranate was, and they grow them here in Southern California. When I made that statement, by 9 o'clock that evening, I had at least 20 bushels of pomegranates on my back porch. I know what they are now. The pomegranate speaks of fruit, and the bell speaks of witness. And we ought to have both in our lives. There ought to be a witness, and there ought to be fruit in our lives. And friends, you ought not give out tracts unless you're making the right kind of tracts in this world. There are too many people today that want to witness that don't have a life to back it up. And there are
also too few today.

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We ought to have a bell and a pomegranate, bell and a pomegranate. I wish I could talk more about that, but I cannot. Then you have the holy crown, and this

0: ceremony. And then his ordinary garments are given here. We are told, thou shalt embroider the coat of fine linen, thou shalt make the mitre fine linen, and so on. And then he goes on to say, thou shalt put them on Aaron, and thou shalt make them linen breeches to cover their nakedness, from the loins even unto the thighs they shall reach. God wanted no display of the flesh, no nudity around the service of God. And by the way, we ought to keep that in mind today. But here it represents any work of the flesh. And Aaron and those that were associated with him all dressed alike, except Aaron on special occasions. All right, that brings us to the conclusion of chapter 28. And we pick up tomorrow at chapter 29. Until then, may God richly bless you, my beloved.
1: We got a lot more ahead next time in our exciting study of Exodus. 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
5: You know, we read in the Bible great stories like the parting of the Red Sea, or the feeding of the 25,000, or the raising of Lazarus from the dead, and we think, well, that's really nice. 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Is that true? 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
6: 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Today on Pathway to Victory, Dr. Robert Jeffress considers whether we still experience God's miracles in our lives today. But first, let's take a moment to hear some important ministry updates.
4: Thanks, David, and welcome again to Pathway to Victory. Let me begin this brand new teaching series with a question. Have you ever looked back on a moment in your life and realized it couldn't have been a coincidence? A need met that no one could have met but God. A close call you walked away from and you still can't explain.

0: explain why. Well, I'm convinced those moments are more than luck. They're what I call divine invasions. Today, we begin a brand new series I've titled Divine Invasions. And I want to address this question. Does God still work miracles today? I believe He does. And over the coming days, I'll show you from Scripture how to recognize His hand, how to boldly ask for His intervention, and what to do when the miracle you've prayed for hasn't come. I've poured this teaching into my brand new book, also called Divine Invasions. It's hardcover, and a book I believe you'll want to pass along to a loved one, perhaps a son or daughter. My book is yours when you give a generous gift to support the ministry of Pathway to Victory. Plus, as an added bonus, I'll include 8 Divine Invasions encouragement cards that you can carry with you. Each card pairs a scripture verse with a reminder that God is still at work in your life. You'll be surprised how you'll begin to spot the divine invasions happening all around you. More details about my book and other resources are coming later in the program. Right now, let's open our Bibles and consider the first of 7 messages about divine invasions.
1: The day of my father's funeral was also the day I almost died. I'll never forget the service we had, the graveside service up in Van Alstine, Texas. 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And after the service, the funeral director offered to take our family back to our family home in Richardson. As we were turning off of Arapahoe Road onto our street, he was trying to make the turn on an unprotected green light. But he wasn't looking at the light. He was talking to me about the ups and downs of the funeral business. And we were engrossed in conversation, but I couldn't help but notice as he was making the turn, a large red Cadillac barreling down the road, coming the other direction, headed right for us. I braced for impact. I shouted out his name, and our family members in the hearse shrieked. And then everything moved into slow motion. Have you ever had that happen? Something happened and it just goes to slow motion. And I remember watching that car coming toward us. And I remember my last thought was, isn't this ironic? I'm going to die on the day of my father's funeral. I watched and I can't explain what happened next. That Cadillac did not slow down one bit when it saw us. We didn't hesitate. We didn't slow down. But somehow I watched that Cadillac go right past us and ram into a light pole, obviously killing anybody that would have been in the front seat. What happened that day? I don't know, other than God directly intervened. That wasn't the day I was scheduled to leave this world. Maybe you've had that kind of experience before. What I call a divine invasion, a time that God supernaturally intervened in your life with supernatural power or protection or provision or physical healing. Have you had that kind of divine invasion? They're not common. If they were part of everyday life, they wouldn't be called miracles. They'd be called normicals. We recognize that they are few and far between, but the question is, do they happen at all? Well, as we start today looking at miracles, I think it's good to ask that question. Does God still work in miracles today? You know, we read in the Bible great stories like the parting of the Red Sea or the feeding of the 25,000 or the raising of Lazarus from the dead. And we think, well, that's really nice. God did some great things in the past, but God doesn't work in the same way today that He used to work. Is that true? There are 2 views of thoughts on that among Christians. Some people subscribe to the belief called cessationism. Cessationism comes from the word cease. It says that God has ceased to do supernatural miracles in the world today. Yes, He did them in biblical times because there was no Bible to authenticate messengers or their messages. But now that we have the Bible, we no longer have a need for miracles. Cessationism. The other extreme view is continuationism. And the idea that God continues to act today in just the same way he did in biblical times. The gift of miracles wasn't just given to Jesus or to the apostles. It's intended for every Christian. We ought to be continually experiencing miracles. Now, which view is correct? The cessationist view, which, by the way, is a view that I was taught in one of the seminaries I attended. They were cessationists. There are no more sign gifts or any kind of miracles in the world today. Or is continuationism the right view? Well, I'm going to tell you in just a moment. But let me, first of all, put this question in perspective. You know, there are a lot of things that Christians can disagree on. There are what we call essentials of the faith, and there are non-essentials of the faith. Under the essentials of the faith, we put things like the deity of Christ. You have to believe that to be a Christian. The blood atonement of Jesus for our sins. The exclusivity of Christianity, that Christ is coming back again. The resurrection from the dead. Those are essential beliefs. You can't be a Christian without believing those. But there are some non-essential beliefs of the Christian faith. For example, the issue of how old is the earth? Is the earth 6,000 years old or is it 6 million years old? Now, some of you are going to write me letters this week, but I'm going to tell you that is not an essential issue. But there are some people who think it's essential. They think you can't believe the earth is 6 million years old and be a Christian. And other people who say you can't believe the earth is 6,000 years old and not be a nincompoop. There are differing views on that. Same way with views about Bible prophecy. Now, yes, we have to believe that Jesus is coming back again. But how that works out, people have different views. There are different views of the rapture. Some believe, like I do, in a pre-tribulation rapture. Some believe in a post-tribulation rapture. You can believe in a post-tribulation rapture and be a Christian. You're wrong, but you can be a Christian who's wrong. We don't draw the line there. What about miracles? I put the miracles in the essential of non-essentials. You know, somebody once said, in the essentials, unity. In the non-essentials, diversity. In all things, charity. We need to be kind to one another. But I put miracles not in the issue of essentials, but just because it isn't an essential belief doesn't mean it's not an important belief. When you face a problem, you need to know, can I go to God and ask him to dramatically and divinely intervene in my situation, or am I wasting my time? If I ask God for a miracle, is God going to say, I'm unwilling to do that today, times have changed, or I'm unable to do that? I think what you believe about miracles affects how you pray and how you live. I want to say very clearly, I am no longer a cessationist. I was taught that. I don't believe it anymore. I don't believe God is out of the miracle working business. I believe God works miracles today, just as he did in biblical times. Here's what I believe has changed, and nobody says it better than Dr. Criswell when he said, I believe in faith healing, I just don't believe in faith healers. And I think that's the difference. I think God no longer uses intermediaries to perform miracles. God has eliminated the middleman, so to speak. He doesn't use individuals. He directly produces miracles in our life according to his will. And that's what we're going to talk about in this series. Should we and how do we expect divine invasions? Let me stop here and ask you a question. Have you experienced a divine invasion? Is there a time you can look back and see a supernatural answer to prayer in your life? Can you look back at a time and recall when somebody spoke exactly a word of encouragement that you needed to hear at that time? Can you look back to a desperate need you faced, a need that was met, a need that was only could be met by the hand of God? Can you look back at something that happened in your life that appeared to be a coincidence, but the more you thought about it, the more you looked at it, you realized it couldn't have been a coincidence. It had to be the hand of God. My hope is that in this series, Divine Invasions, you will be encouraged to see God at work. You would ask God to be at work, not only in the world, but in your life as well. Well, that brings up the question, what is a miracle? You know, we use that term miracle all the times today. We have miracle whip, miracle glow, miracle wipes. Everything's a miracle. Well, what is a true biblical miracle?

miracle. As you look in Scripture, you find that there are four Greek words that are translated in some way as a miracle. Four Greek words, and then there's a fifth word that, although not used in the Bible, its principle is found throughout the Bible. The first word is the word that is translated mighty works. It's the Greek word dunamis. We get our word dynamite from it. Mighty work. That's a supernatural work that cannot be duplicated by natural agents. And there are two passages in the Bible I want us to look at briefly that deal with mighty works, dunamis. One is found in Acts chapter 8, and it has to do with Simon and Philip. Simon was a false prophet, and we find his work in verses 9 to 11. Now, there was a man named Simon who formerly was practicing magic in the city at a astonishing the people of Samaria, claiming to be someone great. And they all, from the smallest to the greatest, were giving attention to him, saying, "This man is what is called the great power of God." And they were giving him attention. Why? Because he had for a long time astonished them with his magic arts. Now, we don't know exactly what the source of those magic arts were. Maybe Simon was simply performing illusions, the Jim Wicker kind of magic that we all enjoy, but it's an illusion. But it's not just that. The Bible indicates he was getting his power from a much darker source. It was demonic. It was satanic. And so he was attracting attention because he was able to perform that kind of magic. In comes the evangelist Philip. Look at verses 12 and 13. But when they believed Philip preaching the good news about the kingdom of God and the name of Jesus Christ, they were being baptized, men and women alike. Now, no Baptist preacher worth his salt can pass over this without making an obvious point. Circle the word believed in verse 12. They believed. Then circle the word baptized. They were baptized. And then draw an arrow from believed to baptized. There is the biblical principle you find over and over again. People believe the gospel and then were baptized. It was always believe and be baptized. Not one time in Scripture was anyone like an infant ever baptized first, and then they believed. This idea of getting a six-month-year-old and putting them in a little dress or a little suit and having a priest or a pastor throw water on them, that is absolutely nothing to do with Christianity. In the Bible, it is always believed and be baptized. But I digress. Pardon me for a moment. Philip preached the true gospel, and the people believed and were baptized. And notice verse 13, even Simon himself believed, and after being baptized, he continued on with Philip. Why? He observed the signs and great miracles taking place and was constantly amazed. The other instance of that word dunamis is found in Acts 19, verses 11 and 12. It's Paul's preaching at Ephesus. It had one of the seven wonders of the world, the Temple of Artemis or Diana. It was known for its sophistication, but also known for its practice of demonic activity and black magic. And so what did God do? He put a true prophet, Paul, there. And look at verses 11 and 12. God was performing extraordinary miracles by the hands of Paul. So that, get this, handkerchiefs or aprons were even carried from his body to the sick, and the diseases left them and the evil spirits went out. What is he talking about? Well, handkerchiefs, you know, weren't these little decorative things like I wear. It was a handkerchief that was used to mop off the sweat. It literally means sweat cloths, what we would call sweatbands. And they took the sweat cloths off of Paul or his apron, something that tradesmen like tent makers would wear in their work, take them off of Paul's body and put them on those who were sick, and the sick would be miraculously healed. Now, there was nothing magic about that. God was using that to signify that Paul was a legitimate apostle. And there is absolutely no hint in Scripture that anybody else has been given that ability. So if you ever tune in to Pathway to Victory and you see them offering for $39.95, handkerchiefs from Pastor Jeffress soaked in sweat for your gift, turn it off. Just say, the pastor's gone over the deep edge. We'll pray for him. You don't pay attention to me because of that. My authority comes from the Word of God.
And the way we judge a prophet today is his fidelity to Scripture.

0: Sure. But in biblical times, that was one of the powerful works that was done. A second word that is used in the Bible for miracles is signs, semeion in the Bible. It simply refers to supernatural works that tell us something about the performer of those works. It's something lesser that points to something greater. For example, one of the signs of a true apostle, remember there was no scripture in the New Testament times, one of the signs of the apostle was his ability to perform signs. 2 Corinthians 12:12. The signs of a true apostle were performed among you with all perseverance by signs and wonders and miracles. In Isaiah 11 and chapter 35 as well, there are signs that the Messiah would perform. One way they would know that the Messiah had come would be his ability to perform certain signs. In fact, the Gospel of John, which is different than the Synoptic Gospels, the Gospel of John is not chronological. It's built around seven signs that Jesus performed that only the Messiah could perform. It was the way that Jesus was identified as the Messiah. The third word is translated wonders, teros in Greek. It's a word that means literally to be open-mouthed, to stand agape. Have you ever seen something that just took your breath away? You just stood there and went, I can't believe it. That's what a wonder is. The word refers to the response of people to miracles. For example, Peter and John, when they went to the empty tomb and saw that it was empty, but the grave clothes were intact, the Bible says they were amazed. They were open-mouthed as they watched that. In Acts 2:22, Peter said this in his sermon at Pentecost, "Men of Israel, listen to these words. Jesus the Nazarene, a man attested to you by God with miracles and wonders and signs, semeion, which God performed through him in your midst, just as you know." In Hebrews 2, verses 3 and 4, after it was first, what? After the gospel was at the first spoken through the Lord, it was confirmed to us by those who heard, God testifying with them both by signs and wonders and various miracles and gifts of the Holy Spirit. That's what the word means. It refers to the amazement that people experience when they see a true miracle. Fourthly, the word works, or erga. This is a word, works, erga, that is used almost exclusively of the miracles Jesus performed. The Bible said there were certain miracles that the Messiah would perform, and this would be like a neon sign pointing to Jesus. He's the one. We see a great illustration of this in Matthew 11, verses 2 to 4. Remember John the Baptist? He was Jesus' cousin. He was the one who was the forerunner. The Old Testament said he would proclaim that the Son of God had come. Jesus said there was nobody greater in the kingdom of God than John the Baptist. And yet, did you know what? John the Baptist had moments that he doubted the Messiah. If you ever have moments of doubt as a Christian, don't condemn yourself. Don't think it means necessarily that you're not a believer. Even John the Baptist had doubts. And that's why in Matthew 11, 2 to 4, it says, when John, while imprisoned, heard of the work of Christ, he sent word by his disciples and said to him, are you the expected one, or should we look for someone else? John's disciples were being polite to Jesus, but they said, Jesus, you know, you claim to be the Messiah, and yet your own cousin, the person who believed in you most, is in prison. Is it that you don't care, or maybe you're just unable to help him? Should we maybe look for somebody else, a little more qualified? That's what they asked Jesus. And Jesus didn't lambast John. He didn't condemn him for his doubt. Instead, he said, go back and report to John what you hear and see. The blind receive sight, and the lame walk, the lepers are cleansed, and the deaf hear, the dead are raised up, and the poor have the gospel preached to them. All of those are quotations from the Old Testament about what the true Messiah would do. Go back and tell John these things are happening. He was very patient and very compassionate with John in his doubt. But the point is that these works were given to Jesus to do to prove he was the Messiah. In John 10, verses 37 and 38, John wrote, quoting Jesus, if I do not do the works of my Father, don't believe. But if I do them, Though you do not believe me, believe the works, so that you may know and understand that the Father is in me and I am in the Father. Now, those are the four Greek words that are translated or associated with miracles. There is a fifth word that, although it's not found in the Bible, its principle is woven throughout the Bible, and it's the word providence. Have you ever heard people talk about divine providence? Many of our nation's forefathers talked about providence. Providence, what does it mean? It comes from two Latin words, pro, which means beforehand, and videra, which we get our word video from, which means to see. Providence means to see beforehand. It refers to God's ability to see beforehand what happens to us. Isn't that a comforting thought, that God knows ahead of time? That when something unexpected happens to you, something tragic happens to me, God doesn't slap his forehead and say, "Oh, I can't believe that happened to Robert. Why, he's in a pickle now. What is he going to do?" That's not God. God is not surprised at all. He sees around the curve in the mountain. He sees it all. You know why? Because he's planned it all. The reason God knows what is ahead for us is because he has planned what is ahead for us. This truth from the Bible changes everything. If God sees around every curve, if he's already planned what lies ahead, then nothing that happens to you catches him off guard. That's why you can bring him your deepest need without hesitation. 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So often, his greatest miracles go unnoticed because we're looking for something dramatic when he's quietly at work in the details of our lives. 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Here's David with all the details.
1: 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I'm David J. Mullins. If God really does still move in power, what does that look like in your life? 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That's Tuesday on Pathway to Victory. 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The Apostle Paul sailed these waters, walked these streets, and the church was never the same.
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3: We are still in this war. You know, we're right now in the middle of this hostages deal. And most important thing for us is that we will bring all of the hostages back home as soon as possible. Those who are alive and those who need to be buried in a respectful way in Israel. And I don't know what's going to happen next, because, you know, all these deals are dealt by the political level, and I'm a military officer. But we as a military, as the IDF, ready for every scenario that comes, either during this hostages deal or afterwards. Not just, by the way, not just in the Gaza Strip, because as you're probably familiar, we're fighting in seven different fronts, either in Lebanon with Hezbollah, the terror groups from Syria and Iraq, the Houthis from Yemen, of course, the Gaza Strip, the terror comes from Judah and Samaria, and of course, Iran, who is behind all the evil that's going on in the Middle East. You know, for now, we are having a presence that we're limited it by time and specific areas, so we can guarantee that the kind of a threat we had on October 7th next to the Gaza Strip will not happen in a scenario up in the north.
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8: 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Bob Coons joins me to talk about hell from a biblical worldview on this edition of The Plumb Line. 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
0: 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It's only like 4 minutes long, these rapid-fire videos that are put together on Debunked and do a great job of packaging a lot of important, relevant information into a very short period of time. You can go there and find the episode on hell from a biblical worldview at debunked.org. And Bub, as we come back together here, I want to talk a little bit about some aspects of hell that we see in the scriptures. We'll pull in a number of different verses, but first off, to kind of set the stage for that, I know that when we talk about hell, there are different words used, and I don't know how much you know. I know I don't know as much as I probably should about these different words, but there are at least three different words that refer to various aspects of hell, maybe, and maybe even levels of hell, we could say. But tell us a little bit about those words, if you would.
2: Well, it's an interesting word study to do. So you have the New Testament that has basically this idea of Gehenna, or the Valley of Hinnom that Jesus refers to, which is just outside Jerusalem, which was a garbage dump. Some people even say there was baby sacrifice, child sacrifice there, but mainly it was a dump with garbage. They threw out animals and carcasses and dead bodies, and it stank, and they burned it. And so he's given these people a word picture of what it is. And then there's this rare word that's mentioned, I think, twice called Tartarus. The way I understand it, it's utter emptiness. It's a vacuum of darkness where that's it. You're stuck in your own thoughts. You're tormenting yourself. Those are the main ones used, at least in the New Testament. And I think, you know, you could go back to the abyss, which is mentioned a couple of times. What you're starting to get is, no matter how you want to picture it, if it's metaphor, if it's symbolic, if it's actually fire, or if it's a lake of fire, or if they tormented with actually sulfur, or if it's metaphors, either way, it's horrible, right? There's just no way you can construct some great place where you're hanging out with your friends from the scriptures. It's crystal clear whether you take that literally or not. I tend to take the scripture, you know, on face value, literally when it makes sense. Even if I were to take that away and make it all symbols, God's still trying to reveal to you the thing that he has to reveal to you, which is the truth that you're stuck in your own depravity without the Savior's gift of his death and resurrection. So it doesn't matter what you try to do to twist the scripture, it never ends up in this place where you're partying with your friends and the devil's hanging out with you and he's ruling over, you know, his angels, not the depiction we get from scripture.
0: Yeah. Well, and regardless what word you use to refer to it, as you pointed out, it's still the same place of great punishment and sadness for eternity. And that's another thing, too, that we need to focus a little attention on, too. This is not just a temporal type of situation. Some may believe that, you know, you can go there for a time and then you're just completely gone. Or others believe that you're just completely gone and there is no such thing as heaven or hell. So lots of different beliefs, of course. But just a couple other terms that come up. The word Sheol, that's the Hebrew word that is often used for hell. It can also mean, of course, a literal place in which dead people are placed, as in the grave or the ground. But it's used sometimes for hell, too. And then Hades, of course, used in the New Testament a number of times to refer to hell also. So there's lots of different terms. And as you know, you said, Bub, people can do kind of a fascinating word study in all these different words and that have been used, whether in Greek or Hebrew or Aramaic. All the different languages, of course, have different words for hell. And I won't take that any farther. Just wanted to bring that aspect up. But let me talk a little bit about that, what I just said as far as the eternality of it. And a couple of thoughts here. One is that for those who go to heaven, we will have resurrected bodies, but also for those who go to hell. You know, sometimes we get the picture that they're not going to have bodies or whatever, or the idea, but they'll have resurrected bodies as well. And one of the things that I bring up with this is you mentioned a little bit about the physical torment aspect, and that maybe you said you don't necessarily believe or subscribe to that, but I'm kind of looking here, thinking of the rich man and Lazarus account. And certainly that rich man who was described as being in, you know, maybe not technically hell, but he certainly had, you know, torment. He talked about wanting some water to quench his thirst. And so I guess the point being is there's definitely a physical aspect, and I believe they will have resurrected bodies, those who will be in hell.
2: Yeah, some resurrect to life, some to death. I think that that's clear. But my point was, is I don't believe that there's outright torture. Like there's angels down there beating people in the name of God. That's what I don't think. I think the torment comes, yeah, from the physical place to where you are. Yeah, that's going to not be good. It's going to be terrible. But what I think scripture is getting at the most is you're separated from God and you're tormented day and night, right? That's just different from torture to me. You understand prison is torture, right? It's a just, but no one wants to be there. No one wants to be locked up, but it's not a guy also next to you that is, the warden told you to go in and beat him with a stick. That's added torture. That's my point. I don't think there's that going on. I think the environment that you had is going to be horrible. And then the things you think and the things you have to deal with and the things you have to realize on your own are going to be horrible. Again, no hope. That's the best way I can explain to people, even people that are suicidal that I know, that actually, you know, don't go through killing themselves because they have pondered, what if I go to some place that's even worse than where I am now? That's the picture that I think that is being painted. That's the picture we need to say. Look, it's gone. All your hope is gone. Again, why I think Dante captured it really well. I don't think we understand getting up to go through life with zero hope. Mm. That, I think, gets a lot of people's attention. I don't want to be hopeless. But yes, I think the other things are true, too. You are going to be in a place that's horrible.
0: Mm-hmm. Yeah, the scriptures make it clear, you know, there's burning and weeping and gnashing of teeth and all that. And I'll read some of those verses in a bit here. But I wanted to pull out one particular verse because I mentioned something else that people might be wondering or thinking about, levels of hell. And I want to make a key point right away before I even ask you anything about this. And that is, regardless, if there are, you know, different levels of hell, it doesn't matter whether you're on the first, second, third level, you know, whatever there are, it is not a party place. No matter which level you're on, it is absolutely horrific separation from your Creator, and it is eternal punishment. But yet there does seem to be some indication. I'm thinking of Jude in particular. There are other verses I could go to, but the one that came to mind is in Jude verse 13, and it's describing essentially those who are blasphemers. And there's just this whole description here of false teachers, really, and blasphemers, who their punishment is the gloom of utter darkness has been reserved forever, or the blackest darkness. And so that's kind of where some will get the indication that there might be different levels of punishment. And so I don't know if you have any thoughts that you would want to add to that.
2: Well, I would agree with you at the beginning. No matter what level is, you don't want to be there. It's like saying, you know, there's a coal mine 700 feet below the ground and it's on fire, but the top's not quite as bad as being on the second story and the third story. And so let's all go down there and have some fun. Like it's awful. So I would stick with that. I do think there's a couple of indications, Jude being one of them. The other one, when Jesus, he compares some things, you know, Sodom and Gomorrah, and I showed up here and I told you, look, if these things are worse here, it's even going to be worse for you. So there's indications that, okay, so the guy that's a decent person that lives up here that is not going to have quite the torment that Hitler has, or an evil child molester or something. And I think that was popularized again by Dante, 14th century, in his Divine Comedy, when he actually ascribed and talked about the nine circles of hell, or 10th, if you're going to put where Satan actually is. So again, I'm not exactly sure. There's not great clarity on that. It would make sense to mete out certain kind of justice as a good and perfect God. There's not a one for all where everyone that did, well, one guy lied one time and fell over dead, and when another guy constantly abused people and they get the same kinds of eternal torment or eternal sentence. It would seem like that, but I think that's the one thing that I grasp onto to help me through the doctrine of hell, is that the one truth that allows me to accept the justice of hell, so to speak, is the indisputable goodness of God. He is both great and

0: He is both good. So whatever he deems, and we may not get the full picture, we get pieces of this. I don't know exactly what it's all going to entail or how long it lasts. I read the scripture and I think I understand this really well eternally. But whatever it is, when I meet God, it will make perfect sense to me. I will be perfectly behind him and go, yes, you're perfectly just and you're perfectly good. And this is perfectly necessary because you are God. And I think that's where as Christians, we could lose heart if we don't think that and we get into the details and ask a bunch of questions while. But when you understand, if you truly grasp what you do know, God is great and God is good and God is perfect, then I would always let that trump things you don't know. I don't know why exactly this person would be eternally sentenced. But if God sentences you, I trust it and I believe it and I understand it. But that takes a lot of wisdom that I don't think we can actually mete out here on earth. I just have to trust God. This is the one that, you know, trust in the Lord with all your heart and lean not on your own understanding. This is what you say, and you're a good God, and you sent me Jesus, and there's a rescuer, and there's a good gift, and you died for my sins. I'm going to go, okay, that's good. And whatever you do over here, that's good too, and I trust that. Maybe I'll know the full picture when I meet him face to face, and I'll more understand it. Mm-hmm. But as me as a believer, I have to hold on to the things I do know. And those are that, what I just said.
1: Yeah, excellent points. I appreciate that, Bub. And I'm reminded, too, I've been in Romans a lot here, of Romans chapter 1, where it talks about, you know, all men are without excuse. So there's no one who will end up in hell and try to make some sort of excuse that I didn't know, I didn't hear, whatever. There will be no excuse whatsoever. And those who go there will be on account of violating God's word, as you said in the first portions of the broadcast, Bub. And yet none need go there, because if you simply accept that Jesus Christ took that penalty for you and paid for the punishment that you deserve, he paid for it on the cross, then you can be redeemed. You can be forgiven of all your sins. And as I go to the break here, I'll just once again say, reach out to me at this email address, theplumblineradio@gmail.com, theplumblineradio@gmail.com. Well, stay tuned. We've got more to come.
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3: 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I'm your host, Jay Rudolph. On the broadcast today, we're discussing hell from a biblical worldview. The fact that, as Bub and I both pointed out, there is a lot of
1: discussion about hell in the scriptures. In fact, some have said that Jesus speaks more about hell than heaven, even, which would make sense, I guess, because he definitely wants to warn, just as Bob and I are doing today, warn people about it, that it is real, and that hell is an eternal place of punishment for those who have sinned, which all have sinned, and die in their sins. So those who have refused the gift of grace, the free gift of grace that is offered by Jesus Christ. And Bub, I want to just look at some different scriptures here in the few minutes that we have left. But before I do that, I want to mention something that I actually heard about recently and that I noticed when I was using the Impact curriculum that's put out by Reasons for Hope. Lots of great resources that Reasons for Hope has, in addition to the debunked videos, of which Bub is the director of those debunked videos. But this Impact curriculum that I'm using with the three children that I have at home yet brought up a story. Basically, I'll just share in brief that the lesson was about looking at things that we see or hear in social media in particular and discerning if they are true or false and why. And the student is supposed to do some research and then, you know, answer that question. And this was a very intriguing one because it was talking about a Russian drilling crew of some sort that drilled several miles into the earth, but they were several miles down and reportedly heard voices of people screaming. And the implication is obvious. Could these be people that are in hell that are screaming? So to me, I thought about this and thought, I can't think of anything that would make this not plausible from a biblical standpoint. It seems kind of way out there to me, and like this just can't possibly be, you know, when I think about it with my own human brain. But as I considered more and thought about scriptures and stuff, I don't think it's impossible anyway. So I wanted to have you comment on that and the fact that regardless of whether it is, you know, true or if it's totally made up for some reason, regardless of that, that doesn't make hell any less real.
0: Correct. That's where I would stick, right? It's like, I mean, it sounds horrible no matter what. You're by the core of the earth or underground, buried, and it's hard to go, is that that's the core of the earth or close to it. But, you know, I think with all of this, one of the things, especially with eschatology, heaven and hell, God is so big and so vast that I think we have to always approach this as believers with great humility and kind of, if we're sticking in Romans, that Romans 11:33, oh, the depth of the riches and wisdom and knowledge of God, how unsearchable are his judgments and how inscrutable his ways. Maybe they're there, maybe they're not, but here's what Jesus says about it. And Jesus is just, and Jesus is good, and Jesus loves you, and he's warning you, and this is how he describes hell. So, you know, please listen. This isn't a joke. It's not funny. People even are out there, good, I want to be away from God. I want to be in hell. It's like, no, you don't. You don't. And so we're actually, like Paul, in some ways, begging and pleading you to be reconciled to God through Jesus, because let's say you're wrong and we're right. It's worth at least considering and looking into.
1: Yeah. Well, we've been in Romans, as you've said, quite a bit here. And I'm going to move to a gospel account now instead, into Matthew chapter 25 for some thoughts and words from you. Jesus has three parables in this 25th chapter of Matthew that he's sharing. One is the parable of the 10 virgins. And I won't get into that one too much here. That seems to be dealing a little bit more with heaven, I guess we could say. He's got a parable of the bags of gold as well. And you've got a man that's going off on a journey and entrusts his servants and gives them each you know, a portion that they were supposed to, you know, do something with while he was gone. And then when he comes back, you've got the one who buried his talent in the ground and didn't earn any interest or anything on it. The moral of that portion of the story, anyway, is that that worthless servant was to be thrown outside into the darkness where there'll be weeping and gnashing of teeth. That's in verse 30 of Matthew 25. So there's one description of what we would consider to be hell: darkness, weeping, gnashing of teeth. But then the one that really deals with the subject of hell is the sheep and the goats. And there we see the sheep being separated from the goats, the sheep on his right, the goats on his left, it says in verse 33. And you've got a clear distinction. Those sheep who are followers of the King, of Jesus Christ, they will go to a place of great joy and rejoicing and celebration and to a feast, basically, where they will enjoy for eternity the presence of the King. And then those on the left, the goats, sadly. I don't know if you know this, Bub, but I'm a goat farmer, so I... this verse...
0: Greatest of all time?
1: No, not that type of farmer. Yeah, the actual real goats. So I'm always saddened by this because the goats, I don't know, I love my goats, but I guess they're going to end up...

0: Those are words that we never want to hear. We want to hear the other ones. Well done, good and faithful servant.
1: Amen. I need to mention this one thing because there's gravity behind it right now. A lot of arguments over it and debates over it. But there's this concept called conditional immortality. If you want to see an interview I did, it's on storybrothers.org. And you can click on the Bub and Bob show. And I do an interview with a guy named Chris Date, who loves the Lord, loves scripture. He sees the eternal part a little different. It's not my point of view, but it's good to think of other people that look at this and have studied it and to glean, again, to have some humility behind this and go, it's worth looking into. You know, it's different from annihilationism. He believes that all this stuff that God says is true, but it's a limited time. It's an interesting thing to look at. And I think it would be remiss to just go, no. So I do want to throw that out because I'm always looking for other points of view that could be biblical.
0: And so this limited immortality is related to heaven as well as hell?
1: No, it's eternal life, but the eternal death is you're gone, is his point of view. Right? He takes all these verses and goes, no, you're gone. You're eternally dead. So he doesn't deny that hell's there for a certain amount, but then it's all gone. Chris Date is his name, and he does a pretty good job from scripture explaining a slightly different point of view than the traditional.
0: I will refer, I guess, as we wrap up this, and we're going to have to wrap up our time, unfortunately, because I'd like to talk even more about this, but with the last verse in Matthew 25, where we just were, I didn't read this one, but it says, then they will go away to eternal punishment, but the righteous to eternal life. And so I guess just from that verse, my thinking is that the punishment, you know, being dead completely gone isn't, I don't know, I guess some could call that punishment, but that doesn't seem to me to be punishment. We don't have time to address that anymore.
1: Well, I tossed it his way. It's in that interview.
0: Well, good. Then people can hear it. Maybe I'll get him myself on too as well. But yeah, I'd encourage people to check that out. So, well, thank you. Well, my guest again, Bub Kuhns. And yeah, unfortunately, we're going to have to wrap up our time here. There's a lot more that I'd like to discuss. But I think we got across the most important points that none want to go to hell. None should want to go there anyway. And hopefully we conveyed that very effectively. Thank you so much, Bub, for being on with me again. I look forward to visiting with you in the future.
1: Always great to be with you, Jay. Appreciate it.
0: Bub Kuhns, again, he's the director of Debunked, a division of Reasons for Hope, the website debunked.org. I'd encourage you to go there as well. Check out the newest Debunked video on hell from a biblical worldview. That's been our subject on the Plumb Line today. 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
3: This side of eternity, you're not going to know what it is you've done, but I guarantee you, I know, because this is biblical. Again, we're going to have people running up to us on the other side saying, you know, you don't know this, but you did this for me. And that's the holy work that we're doing. The bond between Christians and Jews saying, you know what? We're going to make sure these Jewish, beautiful souls in Ukraine know that there's a God who still loves them.
4: Amen.
3: There's people in America, Christians, who are reaching out and saying, we want you to have hope and a life renewed.
4: Hallelujah.
5: Welcome to this special Bless Israel program titled Aliyah, Fulfilling Biblical Prophecy in the Midst of War and Anti-Semitism. 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Yonah and Mikhail Benichou and their 4 children lived in Marseille, France, a loving Jewish family who experienced firsthand the vile hatred of anti-Semitism just for being Jewish. This is their story.
6: The Jewish atmosphere in France and the treatment of Jewish families was deteriorating. Yonah explained that people usually think of anti-Semitism against Jews as something dark and violent, but anti-Semitism is also expressed in much more devious ways. Yonah describes the fear of walking around the streets in Marseille.
7: We felt threatened if we walked around, and so we tried to hide our Jewish appearance when we were outside because of the anti-Semitism and harassment of Jews. The feeling we got from the French government was that we have to worry about ourselves and no one will protect us or fight for us.
6: Yonah and Mikhail and their family would not go out to the streets unless they really had to in order to get from place to place. Mikhail said to me,
8: since October 7, the situation is deteriorating. The danger is even greater. There are more and more Muslims in the city and the Jewish community feels unprotected. They look at us all the time and make comments like, they are still here? Why is they still here? They need to go.
6: Yonah described a scene that troubled me.
7: 2 weeks ago, 2 Arabs spat at me in the street. Mikhail and I and our 4 children were walking down a street and we were in the area near the rugby stadium. The rugby game had just ended and there was a large crowd starting to come out of the stadium. A group of people saw us and started spitting in our direction. I was in shock from what happened. I didn't know how to react. So many people saw what happened and no one even tried to help us. They all just ignored us and continued to walk. One man came up to me and said, just keep walking, better not say anything because it could end in murder. It was then that we decided to leave France and make Aliyah to Israel. We are taking the children and our suitcases, and we are leaving to go where we can live and feel secure. Israel is our home, and we do not have to hide our Jewishness there.
6: On October 31st, 2023, Yonah and Mikhail and their 4 children, David, age 14, Rebecca, age 11, Yoel, age 7, and Ava, age 2, made Aliyah to Israel thanks to Christian donors who helped support a special fellowship freedom flight from Marseille, France, landing in Tel Aviv, Israel. Mikhail tells us that since he and his family arrived in Israel, the anxiety and fear that were a daily part of their lives has disappeared.
8: There is still a war taking place and we already had 2 sirens here in Beit Shemesh. But right now, we are not sorry that we came to Israel during this time. We feel much more secure here than in France.
6: Yonah and Mikhail want to thank the International Fellowship of Christians and Jews and the contributions from Christians who made this possible for their family.
8: The fellowship helped us plan our Aliyah. They purchased our tickets and they are helping us with adjustments to Israel. We came to an empty apartment and didn't know how we would handle the expenses of

0: find the necessary furniture for the house. Thanks to the fellowship, we receive assistance to buy clothes and beds for our children. I don't know how we would gotten along without this help. Thanks to the fellowship, we are being surrounded by love and concern. Thank you.
1: You're listening to a special Bless Israel program titled Aliyah, Fulfilling Biblical Prophecy in the Midst of War and Antisemitism, brought to you by the International Fellowship of Christians and Jews. Today, we're witnessing the rise of antisemitism around the world like never before. The good news is that every Jewish family, like Yonah and Michael's, who wants desperately to escape the forces of antisemitism today, can know that there is a home, there is a shalom in Israel, the Promised Land. 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
2: Hello, my name is Darcy from Turlock, California. I give to the International Fellowship for Christians and Jews, first because God has blessed me in more ways than I deserve. It truly breaks my heart to see the suffering that Jews have endured. In Genesis 12, verse 3, God says, "I will bless those who bless you, Israel. All people on earth will be blessed through you." Our money is not ours. It belongs to God. It's merely a tool that God gives us, and we are expected to use it wisely. And one way to use it wisely is giving to International Fellowship. It amazes me how much has been donated and the stories of restoration and hope that have been provided through the ministry. The Bible also says in 2 Corinthians 9:6 through 8 that each of you should give what you have decided in your heart, not reluctantly or under compulsion. God loves the cheerful giver, and God is able to bless you abundantly so that in all things and all times, having all that you need, will abound in every good work.
1: In Ezekiel chapter 36, God says, "For I will take you out of the nations. 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Bishop Paul Lanier is Chairman Emeritus of the U.S. Board for the Fellowship. In 2022, Bishop Lanier traveled to Israel to welcome a flight of Jewish children, orphans living in poverty, and rescued out of war-torn Ukraine, thanks to Christians who donated $35 to help make this special Emergency Ukraine Aliyah flight possible. Let's take you there as Bishop Lanier describes this remarkable scene.
3: I'm at the airport right now, Ben Gurion Airport. There is a flight that has come in from Ukraine, special children. You won't see grown men,

0: You won't see husbands or fathers because the men of Ukraine have been forced to stay and to fight against resistance and aggression. In a matter of moments, precious children, orphans, we're getting off of this plane that you sponsored. You have purchased these tickets for children from Ukraine to be able to come to this airport for the first time and make Aliyah. Only heaven knows all that these precious children have seen and suffered too much in this life. The International Fellowship of Christians and Jews was able to secure passage. And you, the fellowship, men and women, faithful, lovers of God and lovers of Israel, you are the reason these precious children are sitting on this plane now. You know what your Bible says about the end times, and how remarkable and important it is that Jews are able to come home. It is our God who has made this possible. We are seeing the fulfillment of prophecy and more Jews are coming home from around the world. God has a way of using crises to fulfill his perfect will. What the enemy means for evil, God will turn for good. It is the Lord who does this. Fulfilled prophecy. The children are coming home.
1: President and global CEO of the Fellowship, Yael Eckstein.
2: Anti-Semitism isn't new. There's always been anti-Semitism. And it's a miracle that we're still here today to even tell that story. But what's awesome that specifically the rise in anti-Semitism all around the world today reminds me is that we are living in historic times for two reasons. First of all, we have the state of Israel, God's promised land, the only country in the world that has a prime minister, a government, an army who has one concern: to protect the Jewish people. And the second thing that's historic is that for the first time in history, we're not alone. The Jewish people are not alone. We have millions of Christians who are standing with Israel, often even stronger than the Jewish community, which is upside down, absurd, but it's amazing. These Judeo-Christian values that America was founded on are coming to life. Israel and America are the greatest allies, but it's not just political anymore. It's personal. Christians who are raising their voice against their own Congress people to say, we don't agree with your anti-Semitism. I don't think that's ever been done before. And so I have hope. I have hope.
1: God's promise to his chosen people is to bring them back to Israel. Even at time of war, God's covenant promise remains to bring them home to the promised land. 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Today, the fellowship has helped bring home more than 770,000 Jews to their biblical homeland. President and global CEO of the fellowship, Yael Eckstein, remembers how it all started.
3: My father discovered, he was a young rabbi, that there are Christians that love Israel. And he said, how could the Jewish people not know about this? Suddenly, there are millions of Christians here praying for us, loving us. We need to connect the two. And so we started the fellowship originally as just an interfaith dialogue organization.

0: conversation, not doing any projects, but just talking, because that's the first step to building a new relationship after 2,000 years, to start talking and finding where we are so alike, the values that we share, the God that we love. And so that's when all of these Christian leaders came and said, well, we want to be part of this. This is prophetic. Jews from the biblical land of the north are coming home to Israel, and God even called us directly to do it on the shoulders of the Gentiles, he said. And that's how On Wings of Eagles began. And since that day, praise God, the stories of the people that are landing in Israel on these flights, it's unreal. There was one Jewish man who was kidnapped by the separatists. He was held for a month and a half, beaten, and then he passed out, and he woke up in the middle of Ukraine, in the middle of a field, didn't know what to do, got in touch with the fellowship, and within a month he was in Israel. We had another story of a woman who called us from her house in eastern Ukraine and said, my house was hit by a shell. I live with my father and I care for my children. My father was in the kitchen when a shell hit the kitchen. I'm living here with my children and I have nowhere to turn to. Because these are war zones. You can't just go out and ask for help. Everyone's in the same situation. And the fellowship, again, within 3 weeks, she was in Israel, rescued her and her children, brought them to a refugee center, and 3 weeks later landed in Israel.
1: Jews have waited for this moment in history. They are looking to God for their rescue. God is looking to us, Christians, to be his agents, his representatives of prophetic biblical fulfillment, to help his chosen people out of persecution and anti-Semitism for such a time as this. Would you like to help one of God's chosen today? You can do that right where you are with one phone call. 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President and global CEO of the Fellowship, Yael Eckstein, talked with KKLA Los Angeles radio personality David James about saving Jewish lives through the fulfillment of biblical prophecy.
0: Right now, the Christian community is returning to their roots, and those roots are the Jewish people. Jesus was Jewish. He studied the Torah. Yesh tikva l'acharitecha v'shavu banim negvulam. There is hope for your future, said the Lord, and the children will return to their own land. We have the ability now together, Christians and Jews, to bring biblical prophecy to fruition. Giving charity is an investment. We have to create vessels. We can't just pray to God and then close ourselves up to blessings. We have to create vessels to receive God's light, to receive God's blessings. And this is not only an investment for our future and for ourselves.
2: Yes.
0: But imagine this one-time gift. You're not going to feel it in 5 years. But in 5 years, that person that you brought to Israel will still be living in Israel. Maybe they'll have children. Maybe your investment will turn into generations of Jewish people living on the land.
2: This is legacy building.
0: This is legacy building.
2: It's what it is.
0: Yeah.
2: We should just be so in step with the Jewish people, because Jesus, he himself was Jewish, his disciples Jewish. I mean, the whole kindred spirit between Jews and Christians. The Jewish people are our best friends, just period, end of story, because Jesus himself was Jewish. And I mean, the intimacy of this investment is, when we think about it, absolutely extraordinary.
0: It's immediate and it's godly and it's blessed. And that Christians now have the opportunity to literally save a Jewish life, to take money, which is nothing more than paper, and turn it into a Jewish life

0: from Ukraine being saved, and that's the answer to their prayers.
1: Yeah. And that's God using us, and that's a divine appointment. Yael, I know there's 1, 2, 3, 5 people who say, you know what, I would like to rescue a Jewish man or woman or child out of the Ukraine and put them on a flight. This side of eternity, you're not going to know what it is you've done, but I guarantee you, I know, because this is biblical. Again, we're going to have people running up to us on the other side saying, you know, you don't know this, but you did this for me. And that's the holy work that we're doing. The bond between Christians and Jews saying, you know what? We're going to make sure these Jewish, beautiful souls in the Ukraine know that there's a God who still loves them.
0: Amen.
1: There's people in America, Christians, who are reaching out and saying, we want you to have hope and a life renewed.
0: Hallelujah. That is exactly what the fellowship is doing. And it's amazing to see how real it is in your heart and the hearts of so many others. This is an investment that God has called us to do, and we will be returned very, very fruitfully in whatever way God wants.
2: Today, we are witnessing the rise of anti-Semitism around the world like never before. For many poor, elderly Jews, their dream of making Aliyah one day and coming home to Israel is extremely difficult, if not impossible. But you can change all that today for one precious Jew. Even in a time of war, the safety and shalom of moving to Israel, under God's protection and His covenant promise to bring His chosen people home, is why we're asking you today to partner with us. The cost to rescue one Jew and purchase a seat on an upcoming Fellowship Aliyah Freedom Flight is $710. 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
4: My name is Rebecca. I'm from Lamar, South Carolina. I am so privileged to be able to give to the fellowship. God has blessed me so much, not only financially, but spiritually, physically. And the first time that I saved and saved and saved and was able to bring one person home on wings of eagle, I cannot tell you the joy and the peace that I felt in my heart by being one little teeny thing in God's kingdom. And I just challenge you today to give out of a cheerful, loving heart to His people that need so much these days, that are broken, that need comfort, that need that cup of water, that need to be brought home to their home place, Israel, because God scattered them, but He's bringing His people home.
2: Isaiah chapter 49 says, behold, they will come from afar and lo. They will come from the north and from the west. Shout for joy, O heavens, and rejoice, O earth. 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
12: 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I'm Mark Magnuson. On Thursday, Agriculture Secretary Brooke Rollins issued the annual proclamation announcing this month's recognition of our country's cooperatives and their contributions to our national and rural economies. 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
1: On Thursday, Agriculture Secretary Brooke Rollins issued the annual proclamation announcing this month's recognition of our country's cooperatives and their contributions to our national and rural economies.
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1: Secretary Rollins also provides statistics on the number of agricultural cooperatives nationwide.
2: 9,172 locations spread out across 50 states. They generate $220 billion for our great American farmers, unleashing new opportunities and strengthening rural prosperity.
1: Nearly 25% of agricultural cooperatives are at least a century old, says Rollins.
2: And like our farmers, ranchers, foresters, and producers, cooperatives are resilient. Nearly 25% of agricultural co-ops are more than 100 years old, sustaining communities and economies for generations. This administration is so grateful for the dedication of cooperative members and employees.
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0: God calls elders to lead the church and care for the spiritual needs of believers. Some are responsible for the preaching and teaching of God's word. But what else does this role entail? And what characteristics should we be looking for in our elders? Alistair Begg walks us through the Bible's answers today on Truth for Life.
1: For those of you who are visiting this morning and may wonder why it is that we're dealing with these particular verses, it's because the last time we got as far as the 16th verse of chapter 5, and we are fulfilling what is essentially a pattern for us in working consecutively, verse by verse, through various portions of the Bible. Now, it's not always important to point it out, but as will become apparent this morning, since it has to do with money, it's probably a good thing to point out, because people will often assume that whenever the question of money is mentioned in the church, that there must be some particular concern about money, and that is often the case when money is mentioned in a church. It's sometimes mentioned with such frequency that people think that that's all the place is about. And in other cases, it is only mentioned when there is some kind of crisis. Well, you should know that the only reason there's any mention of it is because Paul is addressing it here in 1 Timothy. And since we're studying 1 Timothy, we come in the course of events to these verses. Now, with the verses before us and our Bibles open on our laps, let's pause and ask for God's help. Gracious God and loving Father, we pray now that you will take my words and speak through them. You will take our minds and help us to think through them, and that you will take our lives and fill them with a passionate desire to live in obedience to the truths that you are teaching us. For Jesus' sake, amen. Contrary to so much popular opinion, the church is not a democracy. The fact that many churches may try and operate in that fashion does not make them right. The church is neither a dictatorship, and the fact that some churches may operate with a little pope who rules them does not make it right. There is no place in Scripture that you can go to either democratize the church or determine that it should be ruled by an individual in terms of a dictatorship. In fact, when we turn to the Bible, we discover that the church is a theocracy, namely, that it is God who rules and governs, and he chooses to mediate his rule through the direction of godly men, that God has appointed some to be responsible for the leadership of others, while he has appointed all to be responsible to the leadership of Jesus Christ. And this is not unfamiliar territory to those of us who have been here over a period of time. The English word that is most used to describe the individuals who are involved in this responsibility of ruling the church is elders. And you will find that the word comes almost exclusively in the plural form, because there is no suggestion that there is only to be an elder in a church, but rather that this responsibility is to be exercised in plurality and in a biblical form of parity. These elders are to be men of spiritual maturity. The Greek word presbyteros is the word which conveys that notion primarily of maturity. They are to be men who exercise a God-given spiritual authority, and the Greek word episkopos conveys that. And they are to be exercising this authority in the realm of specific spiritual responsibility. And this specific responsibility is, as we discover in Acts chapter 20 and verse 28, to be shepherds of the church of God. And the Greek word for shepherd is simply the word poimen, which if you were to try and anglicize it would be poimen. So these individuals set apart by God, acknowledged by the congregation, are called to act not as the representatives of segments of the congregation, taking up the interests of particular groups within the congregation in the way in which a congressman might represent his district. It's very important to point out, because in many churches who are prepared to acknowledge the idea of eldership, they regard the elders as being representatives of little caucuses within the church. So every little group tries to get an elder represented in the hope that this elder will represent their charge and their concern. In point of fact, the representation that the elders bring is the representation of God to the people, not the people to the rest of the elders. The elders are not responsible to the congregation, they are responsible for the congregation. They are responsible as brothers to brothers, as brothers to sisters, as we've seen in Paul's instruction to Timothy as a pastor. He should treat the younger men as brothers, the older men as he would fathers, the older women as mothers, and the younger women as sisters. And within that framework of relationships, there is all kind of accountability. So it is not that once the elders are appointed to the task of eldership, they are somehow now immune from the one another dimensions of Christian living. It's not that. But it is that in the exercising of their God-given responsibility, they are accountable to God for those under their care. And that, of course, is the most chilling form of accountability that could ever be conceived of. And it is addressed in Hebrews 13, 17, where the writer says, they keep watch over you, that is, the elders do, as men who must give an account. To whom? To God. Now, in chapter 3, Paul has already addressed the qualifications for serving as an elder in the first 7 verses, and he now returns to this particular group to provide further direction for the way in which they function within the church. And the link between what he has said about the widows in verses 3 to 16 and what he's now about to say concerning elders, I think, is simply this question of honor. The widows were to be given, according to verse 3, proper recognition or honor. And the way in which they were to be honored had a direct reference to the providing for their practical needs. Now he is saying that the elders in the church are also to be given proper recognition. They too are to be honored, and it is impossible to think in terms of honoring elders without also entering into this matter of compensation and remuneration. And so in verses 17 and 18, we're going to think for a moment or two about the matter of compensation. And then in verse 19 and in verse 20, we're going to consider the issue, and 21, the issue of accusation. And then in verse 22, to which we'll come this evening, we'll deal with this matter of ordination. So there are just those three words that help me as I go through. Compensation, accusation, ordination. I say to myself, okay, I know where I am in this passage. And I share that with you in case that might help you around. Of course, if it doesn't, then you can think up 3 words of your own or 20 words of your own for that matter. But anyway, compensation is the issue here in verses 17 and 18. The elders are those who direct the affairs of the church. That's what they do. They are responsible for the spiritual oversight of the congregation. The King James Version uses the word rule, and they are to rule the church. Now, how do they rule the church? Not on the strength of their personality, not on the basis of peculiar whims that they may have picked up along the journey, but they rule the church by the crook, the shepherd's crook, of the Word of God. In other words, all of their ability to bring oversight, all of their expressions of pastoral care, all of the matters of teaching are established and governed by this book. And that is why, you see, it is imperative that elders are men of spiritual maturity. And their maturity is directly related to their knowledge of the Word of God. Because if you put a man in a position of leadership in the church simply because he was financially successful or was uniquely competent in the realm of business, but is not a man of spiritual maturity, then you will do a disservice both to that individual as well as to the flock under his care. Because when it comes to the issue of ruling, he will immediately revert to business practices, or he will revert to the power of his personality. But if he is unfamiliar with the scriptures, he will not be able to go to the Bible and to say, this is why we do what we do, and this is why we believe what we believe, and this is why we are going where we are going. It is all wrapped up in this matter of directing the affairs of the church. And it is these individuals, we're told, who are worthy of double honor. Now, this matter of double honor is important, and I think it is simply this, this is at least a pointer in the right direction, that the double honor is this: they are honored for the role that they fulfill as elders, and then on account of the excellency of their work, they are honored all over again. So there is an honor which attaches to the privilege of eldership, and there is an honor which then attaches to the doing of the work well. Isn't that the distinction there? The elders who direct the affairs of the church well. Now that should be all the elders, but maybe he's making a point there. Maybe he is, putting a little barb into the seat of the pants of some who are reading, some who are hearing the letter read. I wonder, am I one of the ones who directs the affairs of the church well, or am I just directing the affairs of the church? And these who do so well are worthy of double honor, especially those whose work is preaching and is teaching. Now notice that the word work is used. Their work is preaching and teaching. It's customary for people to say of those who labor in the word and in doctrine, of course, you don't really work, do you? You don't really have a job. You just read your Bible, pray every day, and grow, as it were. But you don't work. Well, the word here, kopao, is a word for toil. And Paul uses it purposefully. It's the word that he uses in 2 Timothy 2 when he uses the various pictures of an athlete and of a farmer. He says it is the hard-working farmer who deserves a share of what he is providing. He should be the first to receive the benefits of his work. And the word there is for toil. And Paul, interestingly, uses this, whether he is referring to physical or the mental toil that is involved in the responsibility of eldership. 1 Corinthians 15 and in verse 10, he says, by the grace of God I am what I am, and his grace to me was not without effect. No, I worked harder than all of them. I was a hard worker, he says. And the word there is kopao. I was toiling. When he writes in Galatians and chapter 4, he uses the same word in verse 11. I fear for you that somehow I have wasted my efforts on you. The word there is my toiling. When he writes to the Philippians, he uses the same word in the 16th verse of chapter 2. As you hold out the word of life in order that I may boast on the day of Christ that I did not run or labor, and the word there is kopao, I did not labor, work, toil, expend myself for nothing. In other words, he says, this responsibility of laboring in the word and in doctrine, of directing the affairs of the church, he says, let nobody be in any doubt, this is work. And anyone who engages in the responsibilities of pastoring, of teaching, of being involved as an elder, and doesn't break a sweat, or doesn't break their back, or it doesn't break their heart, or it doesn't keep them awake, or it doesn't lift their spirits, or it doesn't devastate them, doesn't know what it means to be an elder. The word here conveys the fact that it is both vigorous and it is laborious. And at the end of the day, it has the ultimate examination. Now, some of you did your examinations, and passed the bar. And it was tough, but it's over. Others of you did your examinations and were entered into a trade, and it's over. Oh, you still work, but you no longer face examinations. You pass the examinations, and now you do your work. Here, you do your work, and then you face your examinations. You work all of your life, and then you get examined. And on that day, you will discover whether your work, your kopa'ao, was wood and hay and precious and stubble, or silver and gold and precious stones. Now, I express this with conviction because it comes to me with conviction. All the elders, he says, rule. The directing of the affairs of the church falls to all the elders. All the elders teach, insofar as they are men who, according to what he writes to Titus in Titus 1:9, are men who are apt to teach. I don't think that means that every elder has to be somebody who can stand up and preach in a public fashion. Some teach that. I disagree with them. I don't know if I'm right, but I know that I disagree. Because the phraseology of apt to teach does not necessarily mean the gifting necessary to do so in a public forum. But it does mean that every elder needs to be mature enough in the scriptures that when a member of the congregation approaches them with a matter of doctrine or with a matter of practice or whatever it is, that the elder is able to go to the Bible and to turn the scriptures up and to teach from the Bible and to rule and direct the affairs of the church from the book. So in the same way that you would see a shepherd, and you would identify a shepherd as indistinct from other workers in fields and other carers of cattle, you would identify that shepherd by the fact that he would move around with his crook. Then you would be able to identify the elders because they would be moving around with theirs as well, because they would want always to be ready to shepherd the congregation, to direct the affairs of the church, and to do so well by means of this vital instruction. Now, verse 18 leaves us in no doubt that it is impossible to divorce the notion of honor from remuneration. For the scripture says, "Do not muzzle the ox while it's treading out the grain." Somebody in hearing verse 17 read maybe say, well, what do you mean, worthy of double honor? How should we honor them? Paul says, well, just in case you're missing the point, I'm actually talking about the way in which you provide for them. Now, if you turn back to Deuteronomy for a moment, and you should put a marker in Deuteronomy because we'll go back here again a couple more times. But in Deuteronomy chapter 25, God is giving instruction to his people about various practical matters. And it is right in the course of all of this vital practical instruction that he says, do not muzzle an ox while it is treading out the grain. It's interesting the way that just drops down there in the midst of all these other instructions. Now, in the time of Deuteronomy and the time of 1 Timothy, people would have been very familiar with this picture. A flat, often rocky area, circular many times, a piece of level ground exposed to the wind would become the place in which the grain was brought and laid out symmetrically around in this circle. And then the oxen, often two of them, maybe three of them, would be harnessed to a central point, and they would move just laboriously round and round. And as their hooves crunched into the grain that had been cut and they split it apart, then the wind would pick it up and blow it, and as the good stuff would be gathered and set aside for consumption. And the instruction of God is, when the oxen are doing that, don't put a muzzle on them. Allow them to eat some of the grain in order that they are well cared for. Now, why was God so concerned about oxen? Well, actually, he wasn't ultimately concerned about oxen, although he was in passing concerned about oxen. He was concerned about his name and his glory. Because pagans were tempted, on account of greediness, to put muzzles on the oxen. So they would engage in the same process, but when the poor oxen would try to grab some of this stuff, they couldn't because they had their mouths all jammed up with one of these leather gubbinses. And Paul says, when the pagan nations see that we don't muzzle the oxen, and they say, why don't you muzzle the oxen? You'll be able to tell them, because God is a kind God. The God and Father of Abraham and Isaac and Jacob is a God of kindness, that they might also understand the principle that is conveyed here, that every worker, whether it is an oxen, whether it is a manual worker, or in 1 Timothy 5, whether it is someone who labors in the word and in doctrine, that all of these situations, in every case, the individual or the beast has the right to partake in the fruits of his work. In other words, if God ordained ample provision for oxen that were treading out corn, it is incumbent upon churches to see that those who devote their time and energy to preaching and the teaching of the word are adequately remunerated. That's the principle. He says, if God is concerned about the oxen, don't you think he's concerned about the pastors? Now, it's a dreadful shame when congregations conclude that eldership, and particularly the teaching eldership, the responsibility of laboring in the word and in doctrine, that somehow or another the congregations conclude that this is not really work. And any notion of honoring them will come when they die. And we will honor them in their funeral sermons. But we're not going to honor them now. We don't want them to get whatever we don't want them to get. Now, I don't speak here out of personal experience. I speak here out of observation. God knows that if I were to die right now while I'm preaching, I could never have been as graciously and wonderfully and well cared for over all of my life as I have been. Far and beyond deserving and or expectation. But in moving around the country and in going from place to place, not all enjoy such benefits.
0: 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We'll hear more about the role of church elders as we continue.

0: 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I'm Bob Lapine. 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While those in leadership deserve to be honored, that doesn't mean their sins are to be covered up. Tomorrow we'll consider how to deal with accusations and allegations against church leaders. 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
8: In spite of its humble beginning, the kingdom of God will be enlarged to become a mighty force. And remember, in the end, God will establish His Son as the King of Kings and the Lord of all lords. It will shatter the nations. His rule will shatter the nations, and He will rule over them with a rod of iron. His righteous reign will flourish

0: inside the dough, small dough. You know, next morning, it's way, way overflowing in the jar. Now, while the previous parable that Jesus gives us about the mustard seed emphasized the external growth of the kingdom, this parable of the leaven emphasized the internal influence of the kingdom of God. This tells me, no matter how powerful the influence of evil may appear now, no matter how visible the influence of evil may appear now, no matter how mighty the influence of evil appears now, no matter how daunting the influence of evil appear now, the positive influence of the kingdom of God is much greater. Yeah. Oh, it might not be apparent, might not be visible, might not be clear to some, it might not grab the headline news. Even it may be mocked and scorned, it may be rejected and attacked, it may be falsely accused and named names, but make no mistake about it, soon you will see with your eyes the power of the kingdom of God manifested. Soon you will see that same Jesus who is now mocked in the media and by Hollywood will soon reign and rule with an iron scepter. You will soon see how he's going to appear with power and great glory. You will one day soon, every eye is going to see him, and those who pierced him will mourn that one day soon they will bow to his majesty. One day soon they will confess him Lord of all. One day soon they will see him judging his enemies and make them to be his footstool. And that day may be sooner than any of us think. And that is why I never miss the opportunity of saying to anyone, come to him now while the door of opportunity is open. Come to him now and face him as your savior in the end, not as your judge. Today is the day. Now is the hour.
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10: Willem Sonberg was born in the Netherlands in 1897 and studied art in Amsterdam. As a young man, he traveled as an apprentice to a printer in Switzerland. Then, in 1927, Sonberg visited Vienna, studying printing techniques at several museums, including Bauhaus Dessau, the pinnacle of pre-war modern design in all of Europe. Returning to Amsterdam, Sonberg started work as a graphic designer, utilizing his printing skills. In 1928, he started a long relationship with the Stedelijk Museum. From 1937 to 1941, he served as the museum's curator of modern art. Then, when the Nazis invaded the Netherlands, began persecuting the country's Jews, he realized he had tasks of a more historic nature. He would accomplish more than simply tending to the museum's modern art and their design collection displays. It was then that Willem Sonberg helped organize the country's artists into a resistance group to work against the Nazi occupation. You see, in order to save Dutch Jews, convincing false ID cards would need to be forged. This way, Jewish people could pass as Gentiles, an effort that saved many lives throughout the war. Sonberg's skill at graphic design and his knowledge of printing were crucial to getting this enterprise of righteous forgery going. Producing the cards in the museum's basement and passing them out from his office, Sonberg supplied Jewish people with the papers that would save their lives. I'll share more of his story next time on Heroes of the Holocaust.
11: The State of Israel has recognized over 27,000 friends of the Jewish people as righteous Gentiles. 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

0: at P.O. Box 398000, Cleveland, Ohio 44139. I'm Bob Lapine. Thanks for listening today. While those in leadership deserve to be honored, that doesn't mean their sins are to be covered up. 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
3: When you share a word of encouragement, you're being a hope carrier. A man rode in a taxi in New York City, and when he reached his destination, he complimented the driver for keeping his cool in the traffic. The driver was surprised, and it changed his whole demeanor. Encouragement is like oxygen for the soul. Be a hope carrier to the people in your life and watch them come alive, because hope lives on.
4: Coming up on this weekend's edition of The Plumb Line with Jay Rudolph, Gary Ingram, co-founder of the Love and Truth Network, which is a sponsor of The Plumb Line, discusses issues related to gender and the biblical and scientific reality that there are just two genders, male and female. Don't miss this week's edition of The Plumb Line.

0: Thought of the Day with Monsignor Frank Bagnano.
1: We all need a shot of perseverance. Once in a while, we need that. Confucius once said, "It doesn't matter how slowly you walk, just don't stop." Abraham Lincoln never stopped. Even after he lost several state elections, he kept pursuing a political office to serve other people. He followed the example and the wisdom of Confucius. At times he had to walk his call very slowly, but Lincoln never stopped. You and I can also be a success if we don't stop. It doesn't make any difference how slowly you're walking. You may have to walk a long way, but just keep walking. And that is today's thought of the day.
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3: And so Acts chapter 15 may feel like the most irrelevant piece of writing you've ever come across, imaginable, sort of historical interest perhaps only. But actually, this chapter is the turning point of the whole story of the early church.
4: Welcome to the God-Centered Life with Josh Moody. The God-centered church, specifically grace, triumphs over legalism as we slide into Acts chapter 15 today. Josh Moody, senior pastor of College Church located in Wheaton, Illinois. Thanks for joining us for this study. We're going to unpack this seemingly minor historical note and find that turning point that you're talking about, Josh. It sounds kind of major to me. We'll see how that develops. So let me ask you, what's up with legalism? Why is it so attractive to some?
5: I think, well, legalism is basically the teaching that we can save ourselves. And the reason why that's attractive is because it's reliant on two propositions. Firstly, I'm not that bad, because if I can save myself, I can't be that bad.
4: Right.
5: Secondly, here are some simple, straightforward tasks to do to get saved. So it's quite attractive. The downside of it is, number one, you cannot save yourself.
4: The downside
5: number two,
4: is pretty major. Yeah.
5: The tools don't work. So then you end up being, but you can see why it's appealing.
4: Yeah, yeah. Exactly. Well, this is a fascinating look at a historical event that actually is a turning point in the church. Let's explore it further. Here's Josh.
3: Let's turn now to our Bibles. We're looking at Acts chapter 15 and beginning at verse 1. Some men came down from Judea to Antioch and were teaching the brothers, "Unless you are circumcised, according to the custom taught by Moses, you cannot be saved." This brought Paul and Barnabas into

0: sharp dispute and debate with them. So Paul and Barnabas were appointed, along with some other believers, to go up to Jerusalem to see the apostles and elders about this question. The church sent them on their way, and as they traveled through Phoenicia and Samaria, they told how the Gentiles had been converted. This news made all the brothers very glad. When they came to Jerusalem, they were welcomed by the church and the apostles and elders, to whom they reported everything God had done through them. Then some of the believers who belonged to the party of the Pharisees stood up and said, "The Gentiles must be circumcised and required to obey the law of Moses." The apostles and elders met to consider this question. After much discussion, Peter got up and addressed them. "Brothers, you know that some time ago, God made a choice among you that the Gentiles might hear from my lips the message of the gospel and believe. God, who knows the heart, showed that he accepted them by giving the Holy Spirit to them, just as he did to us. He made no distinction between us and them, for he purified their hearts by faith. Now then, why do you try to test God by putting on the necks of the disciples a yoke that neither we nor our fathers have been able to bear? No, we believe it is through the grace of our Lord Jesus that we are saved, just as they are." The whole assembly became silent as they listened to Barnabas and Paul telling about the miraculous signs and wonders God had done among the Gentiles through them. When they finished, James spoke up. "Brothers, listen to me. Simon has described to us how God at first showed his concern by taking from the Gentiles a people for himself. The words of the prophets are in agreement with this, as it is written, 'After this I will return and rebuild David's fallen tent. Its ruins I will rebuild and I will restore it, that the remnant of men may seek the Lord and all the Gentiles who bear my name, says the Lord, who does these things that have been known for ages.' It is my judgment, therefore, that we should not make it difficult for the Gentiles who are turning to God. Instead, we should write to them, telling them to abstain from food polluted by idols, from sexual immorality, from the meat of strangled animals, and from blood. For Moses has been preached in every city from the earliest times and is read in the synagogues on every Sabbath." I've never met anyone who thinks they are a legalist. You know, we all know that rules are necessary, don't we? Without law of some kind or other, society would rapidly become chaotic, even dangerous. And so, of course, one man's legalist is another man's defender of appropriate law. And so legalism is an accusation we use of others, isn't it? It's not a badge that we ever like to claim for ourselves. Children, I sometimes think, are natural legalists. Children will say to each other, "That's not fair," or "I'm right, you're wrong," on and on and on, ad infinitum, etc. "He did it, no, she did it," etc., etc. And so what's going on there? Well, the child is claiming to be judge over the other, and that is part of the spirit of legalism. Do not judge, or you will be judged, as Jesus put it most famously, perhaps the one text that everyone seems to know these days. Of course, it's a spirit that religious people are particularly prone to. And if you're not religious here this morning, you may be thinking to yourself, "Well, what on earth does this have to do to me? There's no way I'm ever going to be prone to legalism." Well, you see, what this passage is about is securing for you and for future generations, looking forward from the time it happened and it was written about, a gospel of grace, not a religion of legalism or of judgment. And so it's very important, isn't it? You see, what they were saying was this, verse 1, "Unless you are circumcised according to the custom taught by Moses, you cannot be saved." Now, sometimes people therefore say legalism is only about salvation. But actually, legalism spills over, because it is primarily about salvation, it spills over, therefore, into our attitudes to others and whether they are saved or not and what we think about them, of course. So the pinnacle of legalism is saying that you have to obey the law to be saved. Jesus is not sufficient. There must be something else on top of Jesus for us to be saved. But that's the pinnacle. But legalism therefore changes how we view others. As I say, I've never met anyone who claims that they are a legalist, but I have met many who behave legalistically towards others, and I'm sure we have too. And therefore, unwittingly, they have a legalistic spirit. And so you can see the same kind of thing going on in our passage. This Pharisee party of Christians, for they were believers, we're told, they were Christians, they were believers. This Pharisee party of Christians do not just say, verse 1, unless you are circumcised according to the custom taught by Moses, you cannot be saved. They don't just say that. They also say, verse 5, the Gentiles must be circumcised and required to obey the law of Moses. And what's kind of the therefore there is the word must. You see, and that betrays their legalism. They're insisting upon it. It is judging others, controlling others, enforcing upon others as a must, as a necessary and essential standard, that which actually is not necessary for salvation. And so Acts chapter 15 may feel like the most irrelevant piece of writing you've ever come across, imaginable, sort of historical interest perhaps only. But actually, and the book of Acts is clearly structured this way, if you read it through at a sitting, you would see it. It's clearly structured by Luke to indicate that this is his attitude. Actually, this chapter is the turning point of the whole story of the early church. So it's very important. They were faced with a dilemma. Should the new Gentile Christians be required to become Jews, as it were? That is, submit in sign, circumcision, and in substance to the law of Moses? Or can they be allowed to be a part of God's saved people purely through faith in Jesus?
1: Well, as is always the case, context adds so much to our understanding. So Josh will paint the bigger picture for us momentarily. In the meantime, look at this. We're just a week away from the Word Conference. Now, whether you're able to join us in person or join us via the new online option, we're excited to get together as a family of God and celebrate diving into God's Word. 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Back into Acts 15 now. Here's Josh.
0: And so first, let us understand the context here, for we need to get that right before we can see how this passage releases us from bondage to the law, as it really does. And you'll remember from last week, we saw one example of how Paul was reaching out to the Gentiles right before this council. And so this was the context that was stirring up all of the discussion and the difficulties and the trouble. The Jewish people had long, of course, hoped for the Gentiles' salvation, for the nations, of course. But they had always assumed that that salvation would mean that they became Jewish, as it were. But now Paul was out and about with stunning success, telling people, as we looked at his message last week, that because of Jesus' death and resurrection, the good news now was Acts 13, verse 38 and 39. Therefore, my brothers, I want you to know that through Jesus, the forgiveness of sins is proclaimed to you. Through him, Jesus, everyone who believes is justified from everything you could not be justified from by the law of Moses. And so in other words, he's saying Moses has, in a sense, passed. Jesus is here. And through faith in him, we can have forgiveness of sins and a justification, a pure good, right, just standing before God, not through the works of the law of Moses, only through faith in Jesus. And it was radical, and it was deeply challenging to many people at the time. Now, what I want you to notice straight away as we try and understand the context here is what Paul was not saying. Paul was not saying that sin did not matter. Now, I've come across people who think that you're a legalist if you talk about sin. Well, not at all. In fact, the spirit of legalism is always a moral pride that downgrades how sinful we really are. Why is that, you say? Well, if I understand how sinful I am, I cannot possibly fall into the trap of thinking that I can be saved by the law. I cannot keep the law. I am sold, as Paul put it in his letter to the Romans, as a slave to sin. That what I want to do, I do not do, and the things I want to do, I cannot do. Wretched man that I am, who will rescue me from this body of death? Only Jesus. But the legalist doesn't see this. It is legalism that talks little of sin, but grace that talks much of sin. Why? Why does grace talk much of sin? Because, like a patient who needs to be persuaded that their symptoms that seem relatively benign are actually serious, those symptoms need to be emphasized and brought to the attention of the patient. Say, look, you see, this is really serious. You don't just need a Band-Aid. You need surgery. You need salvation, not a moral code. And that's why, though I started by saying that legalism was a spirit that religious people are particularly prone to, and that is true, I think, it is the very opposite of the Christian spirit. And actually, then, something that secular people are liable to as well. Let me ask yourself this question. Why do people not become Christians? Many different reasons for that, but here's one. And I've heard it many times, and I'm sure you have. I'm good enough already. I'm not a bad person. Really? Well, there can be no grace without any conviction of sin. Very often, you see, the secular person, just like the religious person, will then move on from that to feeling of being a good person to judge others because they feel self-righteous. They feel good in themselves. I would never do that, whatever that may be. Now, in case anyone feels that we're trying to exclude ourselves by these different categories of those who are not legalists, we should say, in fact, and we should go further and say that we all do it naturally. For the very first and most serious sign of legalism is the spirit of judging others that we are all so prone to. I'm better than you, we say. You're better than me. We stand up and we look down the noses of those around us and say, I'm not like that. I would never do that. And actually, that is the very greatest sign when we're like that, that we need help most of all. What did Jesus say about this? He said, blessed are the meek. Blessed are the poor in spirit. Blessed are you who hunger and thirst for righteousness. Not you who think that you already are filled with righteousness, but you who know that you are not and hunger and thirst for it because you will be filled and receive grace and salvation. Now that's part of the context. But the other part is a real and profound conflict within the Christian church itself, isn't it? Can't shove that under the carpet. There was a real conflict going on here. Some men had come down from Judea to teach that circumcision and the law of Moses was necessary. And we learn from Paul's letter to the Galatians that these men had not only come down from Judea, they come down sort of claiming, perhaps implicitly, that they had the authority of James, the Lord's brother, who appears to be the leader among the Jerusalem church at this time, as we'll see. And so, of course, that became a very serious matter, setting apostle, it appeared, against apostle. And there was a sharp dispute and debate with them. Now, Paul was not always right. He was not Jesus. He was chief of sinners, and he made his own mistakes, I'm sure, in his missionary activities, though his words we have recorded in his letters are inspired, infallible. He himself was not. He was a sinner. But here, the dispute that he entered into, he was on the right side. He saw that the very nature of the gospel was at stake. If salvation required obedience to the law, then it was no longer by grace. Galatians chapter 2 would be a passage worth looking up afterwards and reading and seeing if you can get a sense of what Paul's saying there. In fact, actually, the conflict, as you see there, was even more serious, as we'd also learned from that letter to the Galatians. See, before the Jerusalem Council, these men came down, appearing to have the imprimatur of the apostles in Jerusalem because they came from Jerusalem, perhaps even claimed to be under their authority. We don't know, but it seemed like that's what was going on. And then Peter, the apostle, they were saying that at least, the apostle who previously had been eating with the Gentiles, presumably including sharing in the Lord's Supper with them, now out of fear of these people who had come down from Jerusalem, withdrew from fellowship with the Gentiles. Now, all the apostles were human. Paul was, Peter was. He was a Messiah.

0: mistake that Peter made. And you can read about Peter's mistake and Paul's face-to-face rebuke of Peter in Galatians chapter 2, as I say. And so by withdrawing from table fellowship with the Gentiles, Peter was not acting in line with the gospel, Paul told him, we read in Galatians 2. He was saying that they were not part of the saved people unless they too, like him, were also circumcised. He was drawing a boundary there based upon the law and saying, you're not saved by his actions. And this, of course, destroyed the very foundations of the message that Paul preached and for which Jesus had given his life. And so, of course, it was a sharp dispute. So this had all happened before the council. And we read in the meeting itself how Peter had by then listened to Paul itself. Actually, a great sign that he had not himself become sort of finally captive to any spirit of legalism. For another sign, of course, of self-righteousness, of course, is the inability to listen to others and learn from them, even someone younger in the faith than him, like Paul. So we need to get this context right too, not just so we can have the history straight in our minds for a Bible test, though it's important to know the Bible does fit together like a puzzle, you can see it. Not just that though, but so that we can get a right view of the church. It is a very grave error to think of the church as infallible. We have an infallible God and an infallible Bible. But if you take those things seriously, everywhere in church history and in the Bible itself, we read of the church needing to learn, needing to grow, making mistakes, needing rebuke. And here, this New Testament church, which we tend to think of as so ideal and perfect, was even itself almost losing sight of the gospel itself. And so what does that mean? Well, it means that you and I should not be surprised at conflict in church life in our day or disagreements in church life. If Peter and Paul can disagree, then surely Christians today could as well, couldn't they? But look at how they handled the dispute. There was such charity, such wisdom, such illustration of that ancient principle in essentials unity, in non-essentials diversity, in all things charity. So this is the context, we need to get it right, because it helps us to face up to our own sins and our own need of salvation, and the ongoing work of the Spirit in our lives, and it protects us against that demon self-righteousness. But then you may ask, what is the point of all this? What does it actually say, and what is its meaning for us? And for that, what we need to do is actually to focus on two sets of verses at the end of our passage this morning. So if you look down with me, you'll find them, and right at the end, you'll see the conclusion of the matter is drawn, and the ongoing principles are described from which we can learn to keep ourselves free from the delusory nature of legalism and, as it were, thereby, because we're free from that, open up our hearts to the wonderful fullness of God's love, His grace, His Spirit through faith alone. And it all can sort of pour with fresh vigor into our lives when we're freed from this bondage of legalism. These such wonderful personal, moral, yes, dynamic fruit of the Spirit. So now we're going to look at verse 19, where James gives his judgment or conclusion or recommendation about the matter. And then we're going to look at verses 20 and 21 about how James applies that in their particular context and what that means for us as we try to minister grace with prudence and wisdom. So, second, as it were, what we learn from verse 19 is that, as it says, we should not make it difficult for the Gentiles who are turning to God. And this is a principle of such great importance that I do not fear any kind of overemphasis, any kind of exaggeration, a kind of underlining it for you, and making it a whole point of our time together this morning. This was the judgment, you see, that broke the logjam. But what was it about? Well, there are two aspects to it. Peter had spoken, Barnabas and Paul had spoken, they'd given their descriptions, then James spoke, he used the Jewish name of Peter, Simeon, in this context, very wisely, quoting from the Jewish scriptures to support his case, and the matter was settled. But what was his judgment? What's it about? What does it mean for us today? And there are two aspects to it. One, it is telling us that it is not our business to get in the way of another person's faith. We, he says, should not make it difficult for them who are turning to God. Paul puts it in another place. Who are you to judge another man's servant? And therefore, you see, the spirit of legalism is the spirit of the judge. Well, we are not the judge, brothers and sisters. It is not our business. That's up to God. He is the judge. We are fellow pilgrims. But the legalist spirit is the spirit of the master. It wants to be in charge of the other people's faith. It lords it over them. But we, James says, should not make it difficult for them. Now that seems relatively straightforward, but I wonder how often we are in trouble and conflicted on the inside or with others because we fail to apply this principle. Sometimes we, as it were, are the we in the situation. The people doing the judging. Sometimes we are, as it were, the they in the situation, the people being judged. But either way, it robs us of our peace, doesn't it? Who knows the heart but God, the heart knower, one of the specific phrases used in this book of Acts about God. We cannot determine what someone else's faith is. We should not try. When we do, we harm even ourselves of the beauty of fellowship with such a person, and we even hinder our relationship with God because we're setting ourselves in His place.
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0: 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We are to consider each other better than ourselves. Legalism always considers others worse than you because they don't meet your standards. They don't do things your way. But why should they?
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8: The USDA is making efforts to streamline the farm loan process, but that's only one piece of the puzzle that is the current farm economy. The changes to the farm loan program come as farmers face increasingly tight profit margins and greater credit demand. Danny Munch, an economist with the American Farm Bureau Federation, said these changes should at least help farmers access the program.
10: First, they're making a fast-track application process permanent for qualifying direct loan borrowers, which has already reduced processing time by about 8 days in the pilot. They're also giving experienced lenders more authority to process guaranteed loans with less paperwork and fewer layers of review. They're also moving away from largely paper-based applications toward electronic processing beginning 2027.
8: While this is a great step towards modernization, Munch said increases still need to be made to farm ownership and farm operating loan limits in order to reflect the actual cost of farming today.
10: Farmland values, equipment costs, production expenses have increased dramatically. The proposed farm bill would raise those limits to $850,000 and $750,000, respectively. It would also increase guaranteed loan limits and double the microloan limit to $100,000. And there's real demand for those programs.
8: Munch said the USDA is able to improve the loan process, but only Congress can increase those loan limits via a new farm bill.
10: They can cut paperwork at USDA, modernize technology, but it can't independently raise those limits without a federal law change. That's why the Farm Bill is so important. It gives Congress the opportunity to update those limits that truly reflect today's farm economy. And that's why we're hoping to get this Farm Bill across the finish line soon.
8: For more information, visit fb.org. 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While you're there, sign up for our daily e-newsletter. 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
11: You look at your life. How would you know if your life is a success? You look at your family, how would you measure whether what has happened in your family is a success?
12: Welcome to Open the Bible with Pastor Colin Smith. And Colin, I think to begin answering those questions, you actually have to have an understanding as to what the Bible says success is.
13: That's exactly right. And we're surrounded, of course, by all kinds of definitions of success. What does a successful church look like?
12: You know,
13: one that's absolutely huge crowds attending, is that what it is? We're looking at Thessalonians, and the scripture says about the Christians there that the Lord's message rang out from them and their faith in God became known everywhere. So there's a mark of success. that here were people who were known for their faith.
4: Yeah.
13: And that honored Christ. Wouldn't that be a great thing to be able to say, whatever you go through in your life, you are known for your faith. There's a woman who trusts God. There's a man who trusts God.
4: Yeah.
13: That's a marvelous mark of the Spirit of God actually being at work, and something that the Scripture itself commends. So I think we need different definitions of success from the ones that are around us that are always quantifiable in terms of numbers of people, amounts of money, and so forth. What about faith?
4: Well, what about faith? That's what we find out in today's broadcast. Join us in 1 Thessalonians chapter 2 as we begin the message, The Urgency of Disciplined Discipleship. Here is Pastor Colin.
13: If you were here last Sunday, you'll remember what we've already learned, that this church in Thessalonica was probably the most exciting church in the New Testament. We saw from chapter 1 and verse 6 that Paul says about this church, it became a model for other churches, became a model around Macedonia and Achaia. And not only that, in verse 8, Paul says that the Lord's message rang out from you. This church became like a bridgehead for the gospel, and their faith in God became known everywhere. In other words, as we saw from chapter 1 last time, what happened in this church had all the marks of an authentic work of God. And it is not surprising, therefore, that at the end of chapter 2, Paul describes these believers in Thessalonica. And if you look at verse 19 and 20 of chapter 2, he says that they are his joy and they are his crown. The great reward of his ministry, he says, just to see what God is doing among you, and that will be the great reward. This is our joy, to see this authentic work of God that is going on in your lives. Now, here's an extraordinary thing. Some people were part of the most exciting church in the New Testament, and they didn't even know it. In fact, some of them thought that Paul's ministry was actually a failure, and we know that from the way that he answers them in chapter 2 and verse 1. You know, brothers, that our visit to you was not a failure. There would be no reason for Paul to say that except

0: concept that some within the church were suggesting that it was. And you can see that he has to answer some of the criticisms that have been made about him. He says, verse 3, the appeal that we make does not spring from error or from impure motives. Clearly, some folks were inferring that it did. Or verse 3, continuing, nor are we trying to trick you. In other words, clearly some of the believers there thought that Paul in some way was trying to manipulate the Thessalonian church for his own ends. Now here then, at the beginning of chapter 2, is a note of great sadness. That some folk who were surrounded by a great work of God, who were part of the most exciting church in the New Testament, just didn't have eyes to see it. They just didn't know it. I want you to notice that the folks who made these kind of accusations against Paul were clearly Christians, because Paul refers to them in verse 1 as brothers. You know, brothers, that our visit to you was not a failure. Now, here's the question. How could Christian brothers and sisters have thought that Paul's ministry in Thessalonica was a failure? How is that possible? That Christian people, surrounded by an authentic work of God, could actually think that what was happening was a failure. How could that be? And the answer is because they had a wrong definition of success. And if you have a wrong definition of success, you may well find yourself surrounded by a significant work of God and not even be able to see it. And so the question that is raised for us very clearly by this passage of Scripture this morning is simply, what is your definition of success? And what is a true definition of success? How would you model it? You look at your life. How would you know if your life is a success? You look at your family. How would you measure whether what has happened in your family is a success? You look at the life of a local congregation, how would we discern whether we are being successful in what God has called us to do, or whether we are failing to pursue the commission that He has given to us? How would you measure that? That's the question. Now, it seems clear from looking at this passage that at least some of the brothers and no doubt sisters in Thessalonica define success as everybody being comfortable and everybody being happy. And if you were to define success as everything being comfortable and everyone being happy, then by that standard, there's no doubt Paul's visit to Thessalonica was a failure. Because there was a riot in the city, and there was great pain and suffering and persecution that came upon the believers who he left there. He was torn away and had to leave the city under the cover of darkness and so forth. So if everybody being comfortable and everybody being happy is the definition of success, Paul's visit was a failure. And some believers thought it was, even though they were surrounded by the distinguishing marks of an authentic work of God. They couldn't see it. And that's why Paul writes these words in chapter 2, because he has to answer them and to show them what success actually looks like in a Christian life or in a Christian church. And what we're going to see here is that Paul's definition of success is very different. It is not everything being comfortable and everybody being happy. It is the advance of the gospel and the approval of God. And you'll see that very clearly in verse 2. Our visit wasn't a failure, he says, but rather, verse 2, with the help of God, we dared to tell you his gospel in spite of strong opposition. That's not a failure. That's great success. Or verse 4, we are not trying to please men, but God who tests our hearts. You see, success is not that everybody speaks well of you. Success is that God speaks well of you. We are not seeking praise from men, but from God. He puts these two things together in the first part of verse 4. We speak as men approved by God to be entrusted with the gospel. There's success. To live under the approval of God and to have been faithful for this, to this trust of the advance of the gospel that has been given to the Apostle Paul and indeed is given to us. To advance the gospel and to live under the approval of God. Now, when we come to this whole question of what success looks like, or the question that flows from it, what motivates you? Because these two things really interplay very, very closely. The things that drive us tend to shape what our definition of success really looks like. And when we come to that in our Western postmodern culture, it's important to realize that we kind of think of this in very individualistic terms. What drives you? Which is going to be different from what drives somebody else. And it is certainly true that all of us are motivated and therefore tend to see things in different kinds of ways. That comes out when you do a psychological profile. I've done a number of these over the years and found them very helpful to know how I'm wired and what it is that kind of lights the fire for me, as it were, or what motivates. And most of us have done these kinds of things, use them in business, we use them in the church, and they tell us some things that are helpful because they describe what is uniquely you. But what I want us to notice here, and it is very important for us to grasp it, is that the Bible does not major on what is uniquely you. The Bible majors on what is commonly us. The Bible majors on what transcends your uniqueness or my uniqueness or the uniqueness of any of us and speaks primarily to what is common of all of us. And that is radically countercultural to the environment in which we live. See, all of us are created by God. All of us are descended from Adam. All of us bear the effects of sin, and all of us depend on Jesus Christ for our righteousness. All of us, if we are Christians, have the Holy Spirit of God living within us. We all struggle with the flesh. We all suffer in some way. We are all being conformed to the image of Christ. We are all trusted with the gospel, and all of us are called to lay down our lives in service for others. So the Bible points us to the things that transcend our uniqueness, that are bigger than whether you are male or female, bigger than if you are Swedish or Chinese, bigger than if you are a type A driver or a laid-back affiliator, bigger than any of these things. And we can thank God who never made two snowflakes alike, that he never made two people alike. But you know, at the end of the day, snow is snow, and people are people. What transcends is far greater than all that distinguishes.
1: 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It's part of our series from the study of 1 Thessalonians. 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
0: Understanding your unique profile might tell you what you find easy and identify what you find hard. It might tell you where you can be most useful to the Lord. But your unique profile, my unique profile, does not excuse either of us or any of us from our common calling and commission that we share in Jesus Christ. And the great danger, you see, of our individualistic culture is that having identified our own profile, I'm task-driven, oh, I'm a people person, or whatever it is that we grab a few verses from the Bible that reinforce

0: who we already are and sit comfortably with that and never grow. And you see, the Bible isn't a kind of a salt shaker of a few verses that can be thrown out to make all of us feel comfortable in who we are. No, in a culture that emphasizes your unique design and my unique design, the Bible is speaking to us about our common calling in Jesus Christ. And that common calling is that all of us be conformed to Christ, to one image. We will all reflect His glory in unique and wonderfully individual ways, but it is one glory that will be reflected in every one of us. And you will reflect not a small part of His glory, but the whole of His glory. I was meeting with a group of senior pastors not so long ago, and someone described the way that his church works. And this is what he said. I'm the truth guy, and the rest of the staff look after the people. Now, I've been scratching my head to try and work that one out ever since. I'm the truth guy, and the rest of the staff look after the people. Now, how does the truth guy communicate the truth if he does not in some measure know, relate to, understand, care about, love, and pray for the people? How can you do the truth thing if you don't care about the people? And how in all the world are the rest of the staff to be able to shepherd the people if they're not doing that with the truth? It makes no sense. But you see, we're living in an environment where we place such an emphasis on what is uniquely you that we have missed what is commonly us, and therefore we sit within our comfort zones and are never stretched outside of that by the common calling that is ours in Jesus Christ. Let me ask you this question. How many of you agree with me that if Paul did a psychological profile, he would come out as a type A driver? How many of you agree with that? Well, some of you mustn't have read the New Testament. The last service, everybody agreed with that. I'm absolutely certain of it. Now just have a glance with me at verse 6 and 7 of this chapter. As apostles of Christ, we could have been a burden to you, but we, this is Paul speaking, were gentle among you like a mother caring for her little children. We loved you so much that we were delighted to share not only the gospel of God, but our lives as well. You think that came naturally to the Apostle Paul? Not for a minute. But it was a reflection of the Spirit of Christ within him. Here is a man who is growing in the likeness of Christ in every respect, not just his natural area of strength. And that's discipleship. Otherwise, what happens is we just use the Bible to reinforce ourselves and as a means of being perpetually affirmed. So I want to emphasize today the common calling that is ours in Jesus Christ, and here's what we're going to learn. Two things. If you are going to be a faithful disciple of Jesus Christ, if I am going to be faithful as a disciple of Jesus Christ, we are going to have to overcome two impulses that run deep within every human being. Number one is the desire for comfort, and number two is the desire for approval. And they're the two issues that lie at the heart of what Paul says to these folks in Thessalonica who, being hooked on comfort and approval, felt that Paul's ministry must therefore have been a failure. Will you look with me at these two things together? First, then, overcoming the desire for comfort. And here's what we're learning. If you would be a faithful disciple of Jesus Christ, you must overcome the natural human desire in you, in me, for comfort. And we're looking at verses 5 and 6. You know, we never used flattery, and nor did we put on a mask to cover up greed. We're talking money here, greed. Verse 6, as apostles of Christ, we could have been a burden to you. So he's still talking money. The point here is simply that as an apostle, Paul could have asked the Thessalonian Christians to support him financially. When he came to the town, he didn't do that. He said, I didn't want to be a burden to you while I was preaching the gospel. Instead, verse 6, he says, we were gentle among you like a mother caring for her little children. You get the point. A mother does not charge the kids for what she does. Hard work, not easy, no money in it, right? We were gentle among you like a mother caring for little children. Didn't ask you for anything. We just served. That's what he says. Of course, he had to sustain himself, and what that meant was that Paul got a job while he was in Thessalonica. That meant he worked during the day, and he gave himself to ministry in the evenings, and that made for a long day. It wasn't comfortable. Hard work. Verse 9, surely you remember, brothers, our toil and our hardship. We worked night and day. See, he had a job during the day. He was involved in ministry at night. And the reason it was these long hours was in order not to be a burden to anyone while we preached the gospel of God to you. Now, the issue here, of course, goes deeper than money. Very few people are driven purely by money. The real motivation that is behind money is not the paper dollar itself, but the lifestyle and the opportunity, the comfort that it brings. We're talking about everything that goes into lifestyle here. You know, freedom to travel, places to eat, the size of your wardrobe, the location and the size of your home, the softness of your towels, the shape of your glassware, everything that goes into having your life, your world, the way you want it. And if comfort was a mark of success, then Paul's visit to Thessalonica was a failure. And that's the whole theme that underlies this passage, because the gospel made life distinctly uncomfortable for these believers. It was harder than it was before. Now, from this, I think we're learning a very simple principle, that if you allow comfort to be the measure of your success, you cannot be a follower of Jesus Christ. The gospel tells us about one occasion when an enthusiastic man came to Jesus. It's in Luke chapter 9. And this man said to Jesus, Lord, I will follow you wherever you go. Now, I think if he'd come to me in that kind of way, I'd say, oh, this is great. Now, you just come with me. That's absolutely marvelous. That's not what Jesus did. Jesus said, foxes have holes. Birds of the air have nests, but the Son of Man has no place to lay his head. In other words, Jesus was saying to that man, you want to follow me? Here's the first thing you need to know. It will not be comfortable. The Son of Man has no place to lay his head.
1: Well, we do have to pause right there, but we'll continue this message, the urgency of disciplined discipleship, next time here on Open the Bible. Our message is taken from the book of 1 Thessalonians. It's a series called Living Like There's No Tomorrow, because a lot of Christians may feel like they've lost the passion and drive in their Christian life. And if that's where you're at, well, this is a series that can help. Ask about getting your copy of Living Like There's No Tomorrow when you call 1-877-OPEN-365. 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Well, Open the Bible is able to be on the station because of your generosity, so thank you for supporting Open the Bible with your financial gift. And as you give a gift of any amount this month, we want to say thank you by sending you a book called What is Wrong with This World? It's written by Tim Keller. And Colin, why would we need this book?
2: Well, I think because diagnosis has to come before prescription. I mean, you know, if you went to the doctor and said, I have a pain in my stomach, and the doctor immediately just said, oh, well, I'll give you these tablets, you would immediately say, well, wait a minute, have you paused to diagnose as to what the problem actually is? And it strikes me that we have so much conversation that's going on all around us about how to put the world right. Who's asking the question, what's wrong with the world? That's the question that's at the heart of this book. And really, until we've understood accurately what the core of the human problem actually is, conversation about what's going to be the answer is going to float above the realities that we're dealing with. So this book by Tim Keller, it's a

0: 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I think that encapsulates something really important that every Christian wants to grasp.
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7: Hi, this is Robert Jeffress, and I'm glad to study God's Word with you every day on this Bible teaching program. 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
8: You know, we read in the Bible great stories like the parting of the Red Sea, or the feeding of the 25,000, or the raising of Lazarus from the dead, and we think, well, that's really nice. 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Is that true? Does God still work in miracles today?
9: Welcome to Pathway to Victory with author and pastor Dr. Robert Jeffress. 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Today on Pathway to Victory, Dr. Robert Jeffress considers whether we still experience God's miracles in our lives today. But first, let's take a moment to hear some important ministry updates.
7: Thanks, David, and welcome again to Pathway to Victory. 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Have you ever looked back on a moment in your life and realized it couldn't have been a coincidence? A need met,
8: that no one could have met but God.

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4: 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I'm Captain Abrams for the flight deck. 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
5: And we've got... Excuse me, Captain. First Officer Zucker here, but that's not Cedar Rapids we're flying over. 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
7: The secret temptation you refuse to bring to light eventually becomes the secret sin you begin to make peace with, which eventually becomes the bondage which derails your life.
8: 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I'm John Fuller.
5: Well, what Joe said right there, secret sins do lead to bondage, and that's the essence of his story. 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
7: It began in 1971 when I was a 16-year-old junior in high school. And by that time in my life, unfortunately, having been routinely molested by a number of men as a boy, growing up terribly confused, then realizing my sexual confusion was leading me towards interactions with grown men, I had begun seeing adult men for secret sexual liaisons. Of course, at that time, 1971, you could get yourself killed if you declared yourself open.

0: line and request your copy of the book by Joe Dallas. 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She'll have practical biblical insights to help you and your spouse be emotionally healthy.
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4: This is Market Matters on the Iowa Agribusiness Radio Network. I'm Riley Smith. Taking a look at the early word grains on Friday, December corn fell 4.5 cents, November soybeans fell 5.75 cents, and December Kansas City wheat fell 2.25 cents. Soybean basis was steady, while corn and soft red winter basis were stronger Friday, and spring wheat and hard red winter wheat basis was weaker. The row crop futures markets failed to hold a move higher on Friday, signaling harvest pressure may be taking over its seasonal role. Energy futures were lower Friday after the G7 announced it would release 100 million barrels of crude oil and diesel from emergency reserves over the next 4 months. After the close, the CFTC's COT report showed outside investors liquidating positions in the corn, wheat, and soybean markets, though they still held net long positions in all three futures and options markets. Over in the livestock markets, even though cash cattle were trading no worse than steady, traders liquidated into the weekend to take some profits off the table, rather than risking unexpected news developing over the weekend. Northern dress cattle traded steady in the north following the pattern established earlier in the week. Southern live cattle traded $4 higher. This may give traders the confidence to be more aggressive buyers on Monday. Hogs bounced from contract lows as traders did not want to push the market lower into the weekend either. That's the latest market news. We'll take a look at the numbers next.
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4: In the early morning trade, December corn is up 1.75 at 4.99.5. March corn up 2.75 at 5.14.25. November soybeans up 9.75 at 12.88 even. January beans up 9.75 at 13.04.25. December soybean meal down 10 cents at 3.47.40. December soybean oil up $1.08 at 69.70.

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3: In spite of its humble beginning, the kingdom of God will be enlarged to become a mighty force. And remember, in the end, God will establish His Son as the King of Kings and the Lord of all lords. It will shatter the nations. His rule will shatter the nations, and He will rule over them with a rod of iron. His righteous reign will flourish, and there will be true peace.
2: Thank you for joining Bible teacher Dr. Michael Youssef today as he takes you right into the words of Jesus that reveal insights into the kingdom of God. 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We welcome you to Leading the Way with cultural expert and international Bible teacher Dr. Michael Youssef. 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
3: The theme of the kingdom of God is the theme that our Lord Jesus Christ constantly talked about. In fact, Mark tells us in chapter 1, verse 15, that when he began his ministry, Jesus said, "The time is fulfilled, and the kingdom of God is at hand. Repent and believe the gospel." In every miracle that our Lord Jesus performed, every occasion that he had to teach and to preach, and every demonstration of his supernatural power, he clearly explained and talked about the kingdom of God. Now, a lot of people are confused about the kingdom of God. People say, well, kingdom of God is coming, it's coming, it's not now, it's coming. No, that's half right. The kingdom of God is here and yet to come. It is both and. The kingdom of God, the rule of God is in the heart of His children, is in the heart of the elect of God, in the heart of all the church of Jesus Christ made of every nation, tribe, and language. That is the rule of God, the kingdom of God. But it will be fulfilled completely, fully with our own eyes. We'll see it when He returns to rule and reign in His kingdom. Amen. Now, we're going to see this very clearly in today's message. And so turn, please, to Luke chapter 13. We're going to go from verses 10 to 21. In the context of this Jesus teaching on the kingdom of God, it was the healing of this woman on the Sabbath day. This woman who desperately needed healing. And what Jesus is saying to his hearers, and indeed is saying to every one of us who are listening, he is saying that we must enter into the kingdom of God now. How? By turning away from false religion and false belief system and yielding to the Holy Spirit. By rejecting the kingdoms of the world and embracing His kingdom, His rule over us, by stopping to live by our rules and obeying His. Look with me at the text, please. This dear woman who is bent over in pain, and now you've probably seen people like that. You don't see them much in the United States, but you see them a great deal overseas. They're literally bent over, and they cannot even turn around unless the whole body turns around to see. She was doubled over. That's exhibit A. It was exhibit A of the vital importance of being set free by Jesus, spiritually. set free from the slavery of sin and Satan into the freedom of the Son of God. Hear me right, please. Worse than her physical affliction was her social stigma. Because you remember in the last message, we saw how the Pharisees, the Jews in the time of Jesus, had a faulty belief system. They believed that every physical infirmity, that every disease, that every sickness, every suffering is a result of sin. And therefore, it is the consequences of their sin. And they presumed that all suffering is to basically bring about the judgment of God. And therefore, a person's physical suffering made them to be an outcast, because these pompous, arrogant, self-righteous people, when they did not experience suffering, they looked at people and said, ah, ha, ha, ha, ha, they're sinners. I'm not. And that is why Jesus needed to deal with that false belief system. She was an outcast. Listen to me. When everyone gave this woman a wide berth, Jesus welcomed her. While everyone avoided her, Jesus loved her. When everyone would have been embarrassed to be associated with her, Jesus laid his hands on her and healed her. While people rejected her, Jesus broke the evil spirit's hold over her. She became completely and totally healed. Oh, then came the rulers of the synagogue. Look at verse 14. With no gratitude to God and praise to God and thanksgiving to God for his supernatural healing and miracle, they attacked Jesus for healing on the Sabbath. But they were too coward to confront Jesus face to face, so they were talking to the people. Oh, look at him. Look at him. Couldn't he do that all week long? Why does he have to do it in the Sabbath? These synagogue leaders, instead of praising God, glorifying God because of this miracle, they criticized Jesus. These legalistic Pharisees, instead of thanking God for his mercy and thanking God for his grace and thanking God for his goodness for a desperately needing woman, they became, here's the word, literal, the word indignant. In other words, they were furious with Jesus for the miracle. Why? He broke, listen carefully, the man-made rule. The man-made rule. This is not the word of God. This is not the Old Testament. This is not the commandment. It's so incredible when you think about it. Because these Jewish leaders did not deny the miracle. They did not deny it. They actually confirmed the supernatural work of Jesus. But instead of them believing in Jesus, their hearts were hardened. You hypocrites, verse 15. You hypocrites. Why? Because even their own rabbinic interpretation of the commandments. This is not the commandments, it's their own interpretation of the commandments in a book called the Mishnah. It's not the authoritative word of God, although so many of them put it as equal to the word of God. This is dangerous, brethren, listen to me. Even their own interpretation of the commandments said that you can take an animal on a Sabbath for feeding and drinking. Even so, the animal can carry the load as long as they themselves don't carry it on the Sabbath. The animals can. And here's what Jesus is saying. You see the frustration in our Lord. He's saying, if this is your interpretation about the Sabbath regarding animals, that you can feed them and you can give them a drink on the Sabbath, how much more this Jewish woman, the daughter of the covenant, how much more this daughter of Abraham and her desperate need? What better day to free her from the load of pain and guilt and suffering than the Sabbath? What better day to set her free than the Sabbath? What better day

to receive forgiveness and healing and restoration than the Sabbath. What better day to give her eternal rest on the day of rest? This confrontation with the Jewish leaders reveal how heartless legalism is. It's heartless. How hypocritical ritualistic religion is. How unreasonable false religion is. Listen to me. Those people in our culture today, in our society today, who follow the walk religion, make no mistake about it, it is a religion. Walk is a religion. If they can get rid of Christianity, as they think, I'm telling you exactly what they believe. They say if they can get rid of Christianity, they would have a utopia in society. I have news for them. Now, whether they know it or not, if Christianity is not in our society, this will be hell on earth. The source of all true love, you notice I said true love, not the mishy stuff that they talk about. The source of all true love is Christianity. The source of all true compassion is Christianity. The source of all true wisdom is Christianity. The source of all true blessings for our society is Christianity. And when the church is taken out of here, God have mercy on them. Listen, I'm telling you, I mean, just all you need to do, and the young people particularly, just start studying history correctly, you'll discover that Christians started all the healing movement, all the hospital movements, all the orphanage movements, all the education movements, all started by Christians. And it was a Bible-believing Christian who for 23 years became alienated from his family, became alienated from his friends and colleagues in Parliament in England. But for 23 years, because of his biblical conviction, he did away with the horror of slave trading, and his name is William Wilberforce. The problem is they don't want to face reality. Now, beloved, this woman's healing is analogous of God's sovereign work of salvation in every one of our lives. And for those whom he's trying to reach with his love of salvation and with the word, the gospel of Jesus Christ, this is a metaphor of what Jesus came to do for Israel, because the Bible said he came to his own, but his own received him not. But then to everyone who have received him, he gave them the power to be called the children of God. He will bypass all the self-righteous, arrogant people, and he'll become so close to the humble and broken of heart. Those who are burdened by sin and they know it and they want to repent of their sins. He bypasses those who think that they can save themselves and that they have the power to do that. And he reaches to those who confess their helplessness in saving themselves. He bypasses all those who think that their freedom is a way to be free from God and from his word. And he reaches down to a repentant, humble, broken spirit. Immediately after this, Jesus, after healing this woman, look at verse 18 with me, please, Luke 13. He immediately goes into the kingdom of God, because it's relevant here. What is the kingdom of God like? Indeed, he was asking, what is the future rule of God in the hearts of men and women 2,000 years from now when he was speaking? What is the rule of God in the hearts of men and women, boys and girls, are going to be like 2,000 years from now? In the sense, what is the future of the true church of Jesus Christ? Those who will accept Jesus for hope and healing. What will the 21st century church be like? You see, many of the Jewish people in the time of Jesus, they thought that he came in order to deliver them from the yoke of Rome, from servitude to Rome. But when he failed to do so, when he did not do what they wanted him to do, when their expectations were not met, what they wanted, when they discovered that Jesus' kingdom is a spiritual kingdom, that Jesus' kingdom is an eternal kingdom, they rejected him.
except for a handful of disciples. That's the mustard seed. That's the mustard seed. Even after the resurrection, there were 500 eyewitnesses to the resurrection. 500. And on the day of Pentecost, there were only 120 people there. Think about this with me. 120 people, very tiny. From a human perspective, it's a very pathetic number. There's not much to show for 3 years plus of ministry of Jesus. His closest followers, his inner circle, well, there were only 12, one of them actually was a traitor. Far from being an inspiring movement, a big crowd in the stadium shouting the praise of Jesus, it's a tiny, tiny, tiny, tiny beginning. Even that handful of disciples, they did not anticipate the kingdom of God to be a spiritual kingdom. They thought still going to be earthly kingdom with power and authority, splendor. They did not comprehend what the kingdom of God is all about. Even the disciples, like all their other countrymen, the disciples expected external kingdom, power, trappings of power. In fact, you remember the mother of James and John, when she came to Jesus, said, "Hey, my boys are really good boys. They got your back. Put one on the right, one on the left." Huh? He said, "They're going to be baptized with the baptism I'm going to be baptized with." See, they thought it was splendor, power, authority. They're going to rule. Verse 18, he asks the question, "What is the kingdom of God like?" Verse 19, he gives us the answer, a mustard seed. The tiny, tiny, tiny seed. He chose that instead of a grain or barley or any other. It's the smallest. The small seed grows into the largest garden plant. The smallest seed grows sometimes up to 15 feet high. But what's really more important, that smallest seed grows to give shelter to many birds so they can nest in it. That is the kingdom of God where you and I belong to. Jesus wanted his disciples to understand that his kingdom, viewed from an external and visible perspective, is so small. But eventually it will expand to include every language, every tribe, and every nation. His kingdom, not very impressive at all in the beginning. And yet, the time is coming when hundreds of millions will follow Jesus. This handful of disciples, they were so insignificant, and yet it was said of them, they've turned Rome upside down. The obscure beginning of his kingdom gave way to a global force for God and for good. They're not so distinguished by power and majesty and splendor and public display of glory. It is now global. You would not even imagine back then that millions of people would be glad to die for Jesus. I met some of them. Every time the persecution heats up in China, the numbers of Christians multiplies. The more persecution in many a country, the more the numbers of the believers multiply. This is a prophecy by our Lord here, that the rule in the hearts of men and women will grow and grow and grow and grow and grow out of all proportion to its beginning. So much so that when the Lord returns in glory, the Bible said he'll return with multitudes, unnumbered numbers. But the Bible said, the kingdom of this world become forever the kingdom of our Lord and of his Christ, and he will reign forever and ever and ever. In spite of its humble beginning, the kingdom of God will be enlarged to become a mighty force, just as the prophets have prophesied and envisioned. And remember, in the end, God will establish his

0: Son as the King of Kings and the Lord of all lords. It will shatter the nations. His rule will shatter the nations, and he will rule over them with a rod of iron. His righteous reign will flourish, and there will be true peace. And I don't know about you, I can't wait. Isaiah predicted in Isaiah 53, his reign was spread abroad. Look at verses 20 and 21 with me, please, Luke 13. And again Jesus said, what shall I compare the kingdom of God? It's like a leaven, which a woman took and hid in three measures of flour until it was all leavened. I've seen that with my eyes when my mother puts that little leaven inside the dough, small dough. You know, next morning, it's way, way overflowing in the jar. Now, while the previous parable that Jesus gives us about the mustard seed emphasized the external growth of the kingdom, this parable of the leaven emphasized the internal influence of the kingdom of God. This tells me, no matter how powerful the influence of evil may appear now, no matter how visible the influence of evil may appear now, no matter how mighty the influence of evil appears now, no matter how daunting the influence of evil appear now, the positive influence of the kingdom of God is much greater. Yeah. Oh, it might not be apparent, might not be visible, might not be clear to some, it might not grab the headline news. Even it may be mocked and scorned, it may be rejected and attacked, it may be falsely accused and named names, but make no mistake about it, soon you will see with your eyes the power of the kingdom of God manifested. Soon you will see that same Jesus who is now mocked in the media and by Hollywood will soon reign and rule with an iron scepter. You will soon see how he's going to appear with power and great glory. You will one day soon, every eye is going to see him, and those who pierced him will mourn that one day soon they will bow to his majesty. One day soon they will confess him Lord of all. One day soon they will see him judging his enemies and make them to be his footstool. And that day may be sooner than any of us think. And that is why I never miss the opportunity of saying to anyone, come to him now while the door of opportunity is open. Come to him now and face him as your savior in the end, not as your judge. Today is the day. Now is the hour.
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0: 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Encouragement is like oxygen for the soul. 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
6: Funny things happen to us whenever we try to organize ourselves. I guess it's just in the way we're made. Even cows do it. When they start back in from the field at milking time, they follow a regular path, and I'm told they line up in order. You let one of those bosses get out of line, and one of the other ones will put her where she belongs. And chickens must do it. Otherwise, where'd we get the expression pecking order? I think it comes from the fact that one chicken pecks another one pecks another one, and you don't want to peck out of order. It's odd, but it's the same way in church. We all have our pecking order, and sometimes the whole thing gets out of hand. We say we love order. We want things organized. We like structure, and we put together hierarchies with pecking orders from archbishop to bishop to priest to minister to deacon. And there's even an effort to find these hierarchies in the Bible, or rather to name them after biblical terms, although because you'll never really find them in the Bible. The fourth chapter of Paul's letter to the Ephesians is a case in point, where Paul says in verse 11, he gave some apostles and some prophets and some evangelists and some pastors and teachers. And some people look at that and see there's a hierarchy. Actually, I don't know anyone who strictly follows this as a hierarchy, but never mind, they think they do. The odd thing about it is that this passage is of no value at all in establishing ranks in the clergy. That's not what it's about. If you want a hierarchy, you need to look somewhere else. So what is this passage about? Well, it's about a project and how the project is going to get done and about the tools to be used in getting it done. Here's Paul in the fourth chapter of his letter to the Ephesians, chapter 4, verse 1. I, therefore, the prisoner of the Lord, beseech you that you walk worthy of the vocation wherewith you are called, with all lowliness and meekness and long-suffering, forbearing one another in love. Not to put too fine a point on it, but this is not about being driven around in stretched limousines. It's not about uniforms. It's not about rank. It's not about being carried in a sedan chair with bearers walking you into church. It is, as the next verse says, about work. With all lowliness

0: in meekness and long-suffering, forbearing one another in love, endeavoring to keep the unity of the Spirit in the bond of peace. So this work, the endeavor, is to keep the unity, not just any unity, not a coercive unity, not a top-down, you got to do it my way or else unity, but a unity of the Spirit. There is, says Paul, one body, one Spirit, even as you are called in one hope of your calling, one Lord, one faith, one baptism, one God and Father of all, who is above all and through all and in you all. Why is he saying that? Well, in Ephesus there were two blocks of members. There were Jews and there were Gentiles. And they were acting like salvation was a different thing, for a different process for one group as opposed to the other. I guess there was a Jewish baptism and a Gentile baptism. At least that's the way people were acting. And Paul says this isn't the truth, folks. There aren't two faiths here. There isn't a Jewish faith and a Gentile faith. There's one faith, just as there's one Lord and one baptism and one God and Father of all, who is above all and through all and in you all. Notice, not in some of you, not in the Jews only, and not in the Gentiles only, but in you all. And that Jew-Gentile struggle is right at the basis of what Paul's driving at here. But to every one of us is given grace according to the measure of the gift of Christ. Wherefore, he says, when he ascended up on high, he led captivity captive and gave gifts to men. Now, what this passage is about is gifts of the Spirit for the sake of the task. Think about it this way. You probably have a toolbox someplace in your garage. You may even know where it is. Some of your tools may even be in that toolbox. But in spite of everything, sooner or later, you're going to find yourself with a job to do and without the right tool to do it. Now, if you're one of those people that always has everything, a place for everything, everything in its place, and always know where to lay your hand on everything, why don't you go get yourself a cup of coffee and come back after I explain this to everybody else. The thing you're going to do will require a Phillips screwdriver, and all you've got is a blade screwdriver. Now, I have tried this a lot of different ways. I have tried to stick a small blade screwdriver into a Phillips slot because I can't find my Phillips. I have even tried to use the point of a pair of scissors to get that job done. I've even tried to get needle-nose pliers around the head of the thing to get the job done because I couldn't find what I needed. And if you fooled around with stuff like this for very long, you have found yourselves trying to tighten a bolt with a pair of pliers in an awkward place. You've gotten irritated, you've busted your knuckles, you've rounded off the nut and made a complete mess of the job. And then you watch a skilled mechanic with the right tools zip right through the same job, and you say, wow, it's sure nice to have those tools. I'll never forget the time whenever I went through a knuckle-busting tire change with the tools that were in the back of my car and took the thing down to the guy to change the tire and put it all right, and he's there with these pneumatic, not drills, but lug nut removers, and he goes through that job so fast it makes your head swim. You know, the right tools for the right job at the right time. Believe it or not, that's what Paul's driving at. In verse 11, he says this, he gave some apostles, some prophets, some evangelists, some pastors, some teachers. For, and here's the job, the perfecting of the saints, the work of the ministry, and the edifying, that's the building of the body of Christ, till we all come in the unity of the faith and the knowledge of the Son of God, unto a perfect man, unto the measure of the stature of the fullness of Christ. And all these apostles and prophets and stuff, they're just tools to accomplish a task. And the task is clearly defined. Now, I know this is crazy, but we all do it. We end up giving our attention to the tools, and we forget about the job. Long ago, I subscribed to what I call the toolbox theory of how God works. It was while I was teaching at a Bible college in England. I saw a group of very talented teachers, highly competent men, who worked very well together in spite of the fact that they were really as different as daylight and dark. They were really a remarkably diverse bunch of men. But they complemented one another. I think it's a truism that the stronger a man is in one area of his character, his talents, his abilities, the weaker he tends to be in others. And it makes sense. We're all human, and we have limits. In order to be great in one area, we have to focus ourselves, and that inevitably takes away from other areas. I hate to say this, but the truly balanced man is apt to be a bit mediocre. But we need balanced people. We need ordinary people. We need steady hands from time to time. But you do need to understand that sometimes when there's a specialized job to be done, you need a specialized tool, and that tool won't be worth much at all on any other kind of job. So I concluded that God has a toolbox, and when there's a job to do, he reaches down into his toolbox and he selects the tool he needs for the job. Saul of Tarsus, whom you and I have come to know as St. Paul, the man whose letter we are here reading, was a particular kind of man when Jesus knocked him down on the road to Damascus. He was aggressive, he was argumentative, he was in your face, he was also brilliant, he was a debater of the first water, and everywhere Paul went, he stirred up strife and discontent. So, when God knocked him down on the road to Damascus and said, I got a job for you to do, I think we have to presume that God knew what he was getting and knew what he wanted. Now, when God wanted a prophet in the Old Testament to speak to the worst king in Israel's history, his name was Ahab, he did not choose an eloquent man like Isaiah. You go back and read the book of Isaiah, and Isaiah, you know, he uses a lot of words, and he's a poet. He's a fine poet, and his work is absolutely brilliant, and it has a tremendous impact. He's eloquent. He didn't choose a man like that. He chose a man named Elijah. Elijah was a hairy man, given to wearing leather, and Elijah would never use two words when one would say it. He was abrupt. He was blunt. He also had a corrosive wit about him. When we're introduced to him, he has this curt prophecy, and I quote, "As the Lord God of Israel lives, there shall not be dew nor rain these years except according to my word," period, end quote. And Elijah disappeared and no one heard from him for 3.5 years. Now, I wouldn't call that eloquent. I would call that, what shall we say, a hammer. When the nail is there and it's time to drive it in with one good strong stroke, you want a big, strong hammer. And that was Elijah. Oh, by the way, it didn't rain for 3.5 years, and I would say that was pretty eloquent. Stay with me, and we'll come back to God's toolbox in just a moment.
1: 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God has no intention of spending eternity with a loser. You can know what God is doing and why. Drop us a letter or give us a call, and we will send you a free CD introducing the series called Making Life Work. Our address is Born to Win, Post Office Box 560, White House, Texas 75791. 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
0: So here is God's toolbox. He's got in there some apostles and prophets and evangelists and pastors and teachers, and he's ready to reach down and grab a tool. What's the job? The job is the perfecting of the saints, the work of the ministry, the building up of the body of Christ. Did you catch the image? Here, the church is called the body of Christ. Elsewhere, it's a building. Actually, Paul, in a way, is mixing his metaphors because we're talking about building up the body of Christ. In the center, if you'll visualize it, is a building under construction. Around this building are all the workers with their tools, all the apostles and prophets and evangelists and pastors and teachers, and there's hammering of nails and sawing and the sound of power tools as the church, the building of Christ, is being built up. Everyone using their gifts of the Spirit to get this job done. Okay? Now contrast this image with another one. Visualize a situation where the apostles and prophets and evangelists and so forth are the center of attention, and the church circles and revolves around them, serving them, somehow helping and looking to them. Which of these images is closer to what Paul is talking about in Ephesians 4? It's a no-brainer, isn't it? It's easy to understand that the church is at the center, and all of the apostles, prophets, and everything else are the busy little workmen around the sides and inside and out and going around doing the job of building this thing up. Paul says we do this till we all come in the unity of the faith. Not just any unity, not the unity somebody gets by beating us over the head. The unity of the faith, the knowledge of the Son of God, unto a perfect man, to the measure of the stature of the fullness of Christ. It's interesting he switches his metaphor again in a way, because this is what the object is. You know, it really is not just a

matter of building the church. It's a matter of the building of a perfect man, of turning losers into winners. The fact is that the individual, the person, the man, the woman, is the object of God's work. It's the object of salvation. You know, we don't get baptized in a whole church at a time. We know this isn't the way God works. We're baptized one person at a time. We're not saved as a group. We're not saved because of who we belong to. We're saved because God saves us each and every one personally. And so the object of all this hammering and nailing and putting things together and cutting things off is the creation of a perfect man in the stature and the fullness of Christ. And that we henceforth be no more children, tossed to and fro and carried around with every wind of doctrine by the sleight of men and cunning craftiness whereby they lie in wait to deceive. While we're building this building, while we're all working like a bunch of beavers, we've got some jerks coming in there and trying to tear things down and throwing rocks through the windows, right? Afraid so. He says, but speaking the truth in love, that we may grow up into him in all things who is the head, even Christ, from which the whole body, fitly joined together and compacted by that which every joint supplies, according to the effectual working in the measure of every part, makes increase of the body to the edifying of itself in love. Oh, what a beautiful image that draws in my mind. It wasn't very long ago. I was up in New England. I visited a furniture factory. And it was marvelous to go through there and look at some really fine quality work and notice the way in which it was, with the use of the right tool for the right job, fitly framed together so that every joint fit perfectly. So that it was put together by the best efforts of the craftsman's art. From the whole body, fitly joined together and sort of compacted like you would a joint in furniture, tapped down with a little wooden mallet with the glue in place and the pegs in between, by that which every joint of it has to supply something, according to the effectual working and the measure of every part. The whole thing has to work. And what do? We make an increase of the body to the edifying of itself in love. The entire Church of Jesus Christ is involved in this. It isn't just apostles or prophets that do this job. It is every single joint, every fingernail, every toenail, every part of the body makes its contribution to the building up of the church. Now this I'm going to tell you, Paul said, and I'll testify in the Lord, that you shouldn't walk any more like other Gentiles walk in the vanity of their mind, having the understanding darkened, being alienated from the life of God through the ignorance that's in them because of the blindness of their heart. And I think there's a connection to this thing of people who will tear things down, people who will come in and do things that will destroy the work that God is trying to do, that people will lie in wait to deceive. He said, these people are past feeling, and they've given themselves over to lasciviousness to work all uncleanness with greediness. But, he said, you have not so learned Christ. That's typical, Paul. You know, it's an understatement, as it were, for effect. You just haven't learned that from Jesus, haven't you? What haven't we learned from Jesus? Well, lasciviousness and uncleanness and greediness, of course. If so be that you have heard him and have been taught by him as the truth is in Jesus, you want to put off the old conduct and the old man, which is corrupt according to the deceitful lusts, and be renewed in the spirit of your mind. Now, this is a beautiful statement that Paul makes here. And I don't know if we fully understand what he's trying to tell us to do. When he says you've got to put certain things off, he's talking about decisions you have to make. This isn't something somebody else is going to do for you. It's not something anybody else can do in your place. It's not worth a fig if somebody has to force you to do it. This is something you have to consciously do. You may need to pray about it a while. You may need to sit on a rock somewhere and stare into space and think your way through it. But there's some things in your life that are going to have to be put off, taken off, thrown away like an old coat. There are things that are corrupt. There are things that are deceitful. There are things that are deceiving you in your own lust. And you need to be renewed in the spirit of your mind. And by putting it this way,
He isn't just saying,

0: saying that I'm going to renew you in the spirit of your mind, although without him you'll never make it. The point is, he expects you to renew yourself in the spirit of your mind. That goes right alongside of what he said earlier about the church and all the parts like busy little beavers working together to the building. The church builds itself. Even so, with Christ's help, the decisions that we make, the prayers that we make, the devotion that we do, we renew ourselves in the spirit of our mind. And put on, said Paul, the new man, which after God is created in righteousness and true holiness. Put away lying. Speak every man the truth with his neighbor, for we are members one of another. Now, you know, of all the things that Paul could have said, of all the commands he might have given, of all the demands, like stop committing fornication, stop chasing another man's wife, the place Paul starts is stop lying and speak the truth with one another. And I'll tell you this, there is no turning of your life around without truth. The truth is, we lie to ourselves first. We deceive ourselves about who we are and what we are and what we're doing. And then we lie to others about who we are and what we're doing. And it's only when we finally tell the truth, when we finally speak the truth to ourselves, that we're able to start making some of these turns in our lives. I remember once in a crisis in my own life, I had to face a situation where someone had been lying to me. And I had been denying it. And denying it, and denying it. And you know what? My denials were all lies. And it was only when I sat alone in my room and forced myself to say the words out loud, that's a lie. He is a liar. Only then was I able to begin to deal with it. Put away lying. Speak every man the truth with his neighbor, for we are members one of another. Now you think about that, and I'll be right back.
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0: I am surely glad that Paul did not come along next and say, don't you ever let yourself get angry. Because I don't think I could ever make that. I don't get angry easily, but there are times when a person really ought to be mad. He says, be you angry and sin not. Let not the sun go down upon your wrath. Now, I think that's a kind of a proverb. I don't know that he has much to do with sundown, but the point is that there is a time to be angry, but you should get over it, and you should get over it before sundown. That is, it should not carry over into a new day. The simple reason being that anger can eat you up, and it isn't necessarily going to hurt anybody else, although it may, but one person it is surely going to hurt is you. And there's another one of the apostles that makes an interesting statement. He says, the wrath of man works not the righteousness of God. So don't ever kid yourself that being angry and having God's wrath will enable you somehow to be more effective in serving God. No, the wrath of man does not work the righteousness of God. We're almost certain to get it wrong. Neither, says Paul, give place to the devil. Now, that's an interesting expression, and I'm not sure that I understand all of the implications of it. But I do know I had an old friend once who used to say, if the devil can't get at you any other way, he will waste your time. And, you know, I think that's one of the most telling illustrations of the way in which we give place to him. The temptations come our way. We make room for them. We push things out of the way and say, here, sit down here. And we indulge ourselves. Oh, I'll grant you that we don't have to fill every waking moment with something absolutely productive. Nobody's that good. But the point is, don't consciously give place to the devil. Don't consciously, when you're aware of it, don't let him waste your time. Let him that stole steal no more, but let him labor, working with his hands, some good thing, so he can have something to give to someone that needs. The work is not for selfish things. It's to be able to give to somebody else. It's kind of funny in a way to hear Paul writing something like this to the church. He's telling them, don't lie, don't steal. It makes you wonder what sort of things were still hanging on in their lives, but you just realize they were human beings. They did stupid things from time to time. In verse 29, he says, "Let no corrupt communication proceed out of your mouth, but that which is good to the use of edifying, that it may minister grace to the hearers." In another place, our speech is said it should be always with grace, seasoned with salt. We should learn how to speak graciously to other people. And speaking graciously is the opposite of corrupt communications. I assume corrupt communications would include lying, profanity, the dirty joke, the kind of thing that we seem to like to indulge ourselves in from time to time. So this isn't taking us anywhere. "And grieve not the Holy Spirit of God, whereby you are sealed to the day of redemption." And to understand what he means, look at the next verse. "Let all bitterness and wrath and anger and clamor and evil speaking be put away from you with all malice." Now that's a list of interesting attitudes, all of which are basically related. And you know what? When you understand that this is written to a church that's in the middle of its own conflicts, that you have two power blocks, Jewish and Gentile, who are struggling with one another, standing off from one another, it's not surprising that there should be in that environment bitterness, anger, evil speaking, and malice. Well, Paul says, "Be you kind one to another." It's a fundamental Christian grace. Just plain, ordinary kindness being shown from the one group to the other, from the one person to the other. "Be tender-hearted," Paul says, "forgiving one another, even as God, for Christ's sake, has forgiven you." What kind of people are we, having been forgiven by God, find it almost impossible to forgive other people? And then, in the first verse of the fifth chapter, he gives us this little vignette. He says, "Be you therefore followers of God like dear children." You know, I had an old friend many years ago when I was teaching in England, a faculty member who had been injured when he was a younger man. He had a peculiar gait. He was rather bow-legged, and he walked funny as he walked across campus. He had a son. Loved little boy. In his old age, he was an older man when his boy was born. And I remember one day watching him walk across the campus, his little boy walking along right behind him, imitating his father's limp and awkward bow-legged gait because he wanted to be like Dad. There wasn't a thing wrong with the kid. He just wanted to be like Dad. And I thought, that's a dear child. And Paul says to us, imitate God like dear children. And you know, I really think that it's in imitating God that we get turned from losers into winners. I'll be back in a moment with a final word.
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0: authority in Christ than we know. And when we learn to act on it in faith, God guarantees our success. So let's join Rhonda as she teaches us how to walk in victory.
1: Does this not go right along with Song of Solomon when she's like, oh, you know, the Shulamite woman, oh, I'm so dark, I'm so this, I'm so that. And God says, but yet you are lovely and you are thrilling and all the things that God sees. And we realize that we need to start seeing ourselves as God sees us. Put that on your board. I'm thrilling. God sees you as thrilling. Woo! He's just thrilled about you. But this will cause you to be completely reprogrammed in the way you think about yourself. Isn't it interesting? It's not about the way you see Yahweh. It's about the way you see yourself. And how long ago did I start telling you, visualize you as the perfect you you would be? Visualize that. How would you be? What would you look like? What would your health be? What would your financial status be? You know, visualize all of these things. And I've told you, I visualized every aspect of a basketball game before I went out and played it. Visualize every aspect of your life. Visualize. Without a vision, the people perish. Just make sure you're telling yourself a good story. Be reprogrammed completely in the way you think about yourself. See, the reprogram is all about the way you see yourself. And this is exactly what we've been talking about. See, God, how he brings all these things together. It just amazes me because I don't set out to find it. Like, God, if you want it, if it's true, confirm it. And he keeps confirming it, and so we keep preaching it. And so when you unlock the Christ image in you, you start to see him as he is. Unlock the Christ image in you. Immerse yourself into this God-shaped new person from above. Immerse yourself. This is what we need to be thinking about. We think about the things that are above. See, you're created in the image and likeness of God, correct? And this is what righteousness and true holiness are all about. Seeing that Christ image in you. Romans 12:2. Stop imitating the ideals and opinions of the culture around you. What is the culture? What's the devil been putting in all these years? Oh, multicultural, culture. And it says, stop. It's not about these cultures. What it's about is what it says next. But be inwardly transformed by the Holy Spirit through a total reformation. There it is again. Total reformation of how you think. How you think about what? About yourself. This will empower you to discern God's will as you live a beautiful life, satisfying and perfect in his eyes. Didn't this put a whole new aspect and paradigm in your mind about what these scriptures are saying? Stop imitating the ideals and opinions of the culture around you, but be inwardly transformed by the Holy Spirit through a total reformation of how you think. Well, we saw in the other verse about yourself in the Mirror Translation. This will empower you. You want to know God's will? You want to discern God's will? This is how you do it. You change your paradigm. You start the total reformation of how you think about yourself. This will empower you to discern God's will as you live a beautiful life. You ready to live a beautiful life? This is how we do it. And you will be satisfying and perfect in his eyes. What more could you want? Go to Romans 8. Romans 8 is so full, and I think we're just going to see things a little differently as we go through this. In the Passion. So now, the case is closed. It's closed, it's over, it's done forever. There remains no accusing voice of condemnation against those who are joined in life union with Jesus. No more condemnation about anything ever, ever, ever. It's taken care of. It's under the blood. We should not feel any condemnation. Because we have joined in life union with Jesus, the Anointed One. For the law of the Spirit of life, flowing through the anointed Jesus, has liberated us from the law of sin and death. So if you're liberated from the law of sin and death, and you now operate under the law of the Spirit of life in Christ Jesus,

What? Oh, death, where is your sting? Grave can't hold you. You become what God created you to be from the beginning. Think about it. And down in verse 6, and we are free to live. Just let that soak in. We are free to live, not according to our flesh, but by the dynamic power of the Holy Spirit. Well, what did that dynamic power do to Jesus? Raised him from the dead. And when he died, we died. And when he was raised, we were raised. And we are now as he is in this world. Is this getting through to anybody? Are you getting vision on this? We ought to be doing cartwheels. This is so exciting. Those who are motivated by the flesh only pursue what benefits themselves. But does it really benefit them? They think it does. Has no lasting or eternal benefits. But, this wipes all that out, those who live by the impulses of the Holy Spirit are motivated to pursue spiritual realities. Are you motivated to pursue spiritual realities? Woo! I know I am. I am motivated to pursue spiritual realities. Because the scripture says the things that are seen are temporal, but the things that are unseen are eternal. So as we pursue these spiritual realities and we ask, seek, and knock, what's going to happen? We're going to receive, we're going to find, and the door will be opened unto us. So what do you really want to seek, ask, and knock? We want to ask, seek, and knock for these spiritual realities because that's who we really are. But when the Spirit of Christ empowers your life, you are not dominated by the flesh, but by the Spirit. Then if you're dominated by the Spirit, then what? What are your limits? Oh, death, where is your sting? Oh, how do you age and decline? You don't. Now Christ lives his life in you. Christ lives his life in you. You have the life of Christ in you. If that's the life you have in you, because you died, and so that's the only life you have in you, then what? What are the ramifications of that? Now, Christ lives his life in you, and even though your body may be dead because of the effects of sin, but what has happened to the effects of sin? They've been obliterated. They're done. They're gone. His life-giving Spirit, even in spite of all that, his life-giving Spirit imparts life to you. So which are you going to take? You're going to let the devil tell you that, oh, that's normal. You've normalized this death and decline. And then that's what happens. Or are you going to have his life-giving Spirit imparting life to you? Your choice is for me and my house. We're choosing life. And it's because you have fully accepted God. We fully accept God. God, just do with us as you please. Lead us, guide us, show us, teach us, correct us, direct us. Yes, God raised Jesus to life. And since God's Spirit of resurrection lives in you, visualize this. God's Spirit of resurrection lives in you. Wow, now what? He will also raise your dying body to life by the same Spirit that breathes life into you. Well, when did that happen? When you got born again, you were raised to life. A newness of life, a new creation that never before existed. You are free to live, and you are free to live by the dynamic power of the Holy Spirit. And if he's given you dynamic power, what are you going to do with it? We're going to do all the same works that Jesus did. Signs, wonders, miracles, and testimonies and breakthroughs follow us everywhere we go. And everywhere we set the soles of our feet, we take authority. Because we are now living by the impulses of the Holy Spirit, and we are motivated to pursue spiritual realities. So it's all about your mindset. You get what you believe. You say what you believe. Out of the heart, the mouth speaks.
The power of death and life is in your

0: your tongue, and you'll eat the fruit of it. Oh my goodness, this is so good. So good, so good. The flesh has no claims on us at all. The flesh has no claims on us at all. This is verse 12. And we have no further obligation to live in obedience to it. You have no further obligation to live under the law of sin and death. Been obliterated. What's the scripture we've been reading? Where Jesus obliterated, destroyed, took care of all of that. It's all gone. All the effects of death, gone. Dust in the wind, blown away, never to be seen again. Verse 13, for when you live controlled by the flesh, you are about to die, but, here's the but. I love the buts in the Bible. If the life of the Spirit puts to death the corrupt ways of the flesh, we then taste his abundant life. Wow. Your choice. Because the wages of sin is death. And if you're not sinning, there's no death. And if there's no death, what is there? Life. Because John 10:10, Jesus came to give us a more abundant life to the overflow. And if the life of the Spirit puts to death the corrupt ways of the flesh, we then taste his abundant life. Oh, when can this happen? Now. Now. Verse 14, the mature children of God are those who are moved by the impulses of the Holy Spirit. That's how you can tell your level of maturity. How moved are you by the impulses of the Holy Spirit? And you did not receive the spirit of religious duty. Ooh, boy, that needs to break some yoke off of some people. You did not receive the spirit of religious duty, leading you back into the fear of never being good enough, never having done enough. Oh, I didn't do the right thing. No. Here it is again. But you have received the spirit of full acceptance, enfolding you, we could say entangling you, into the family of God. And you will never feel orphaned. For as he rises up within us, our spirits join him in saying the words of tender affection, beloved Father. For the Holy Spirit makes God's fatherhood real to us as he whispers into our innermost being, you are God's beloved child. Put that on your refrigerator. I am God's beloved child. God is my beloved Father. We will experience being co-glorified with him. Wow, co-glorified. We're going to go through some things, but when we come out, I was talking to somebody who's been going through a lot the last few years. Demonic attacks, lies, lawsuits. Every day they're just trying to find something on this person to bring a lawsuit, to force a resignation, all these things. So I was talking with this person last night, and I said, you know, all these things you're going through, look how smart you're going to be because you had to learn some things. And this person agreed. And I reminded this person that the bigger the battle, the greater the victory. I said, oh, your victory is going to be amazing. Your victory is going to be beyond.
1: 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Thank you for joining us today. You are here for just such a time as this, so go forth in the power of his might and possess all that is yours in Christ Jesus.
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0: Hello, and welcome to Just in Time Ministries with Pastor Rhonda Penquite. We have more power and authority in Christ than we know, and when we learn to act on it in faith, God guarantees our success. So let's join Rhonda as she teaches us how to walk in victory.
1: Does this not go right along with Song of Solomon when she's like, oh, you know, the Shulamite woman, oh, I'm so dark, I'm so this, I'm so that. And God says, but yet you are lovely. And you are thrilling. And all the things that God sees. And we realize that we need to start seeing ourselves as God sees us. Put that on your board. I'm thrilling. God sees you as thrilling. Woo! He's just thrilled about you. But this will cause you to be completely reprogrammed in the way you think about yourself. Isn't it interesting? It's not about the way you see Yahweh. It's about the way you see yourself. And how long ago did I start telling you, visualize you as the perfect you you would be? Visualize that. How would you be? What would you look like? What would your health be? What would your financial status be? You know, visualize all of these things. And I've told you, I visualized every aspect of a basketball game before I went out and played it. Visualize every aspect of your life. Visualize. Without a vision, the people perish. Just make sure you're telling yourself a good story. Be reprogrammed completely in the way you think about yourself. See, the reprogram is all about the way you see yourself. And this is exactly what we've been talking about. See, God, how he brings all these things together. It just amazes me because I don't set out to find it. Like, God, if you want it, if it's true, confirm it. And he keeps confirming it, and so we keep preaching it. And so when you unlock the Christ image in you, you start to see him as he is. Unlock the Christ image in you. Immerse yourself into this God-shaped new person from above. Immerse yourself. This is what we need to be thinking about. We think about the things that are above. See, you're created in the image and likeness of God, correct? And this is what righteousness and true holiness are all about. Seeing that Christ image in you. Romans 12:2. Stop imitating the ideals and opinions of the culture around you. What is the culture? What's the devil been putting in all these years? Oh, multicultural culture. And it says stop. It's not about these cultures. What it's about is what it says next. But be inwardly transformed by the Holy Spirit through a total reformation, there it is again, total reformation of how you think. How you think about what? About yourself. This will empower you to discern God's will as you live a beautiful life, satisfying and perfect in his eyes. Didn't this put a whole new aspect and paradigm in your mind about what these scriptures are saying? Stop imitating the ideals and opinions of the culture around you, but be inwardly transformed by the Holy Spirit through a total reformation of how you think. Well, we saw in the other verse about yourself in the Mirror Translation. This will empower you. You want to know God's will? You want to discern God's will? This is how you do it. You change your paradigm. You start the total reformation of how you think about yourself. This will empower you to discern God's will as you live a beautiful life. You ready to live a beautiful life? This is how we do it. And you will be satisfying and perfect in his eyes. What more could you want? Go to Romans 8. Romans 8 is so full, and I think we're just going to see things a little differently as we go through this. In the Passion. So now, the case is closed. It's closed, it's over, it's done forever. There remains no accusing voice of condemnation against those who are joined in life union with Jesus. No more condemnation about anything ever, ever, ever. It's taken care of, it's under the blood. We should not feel any condemnation. Because we have joined in life union with Jesus, the Anointed One. For the law of the Spirit of life flowing through the anointed Jesus has liberated us from the law of sin and death. So if you're liberated from the law of sin and death, and you now operate under the law of the Spirit of life in Christ Jesus, what? Oh, death, where is your sting? Grave can't hold you. You become what God created you to be from the beginning. Think about it. And down in verse 6, and we are free to live. Just let that soak in. We are free to live, not according to our flesh, but by the dynamic power of the Holy Spirit. Well, what did that dynamic power do to Jesus? Raised him from the dead. And when he died, we died. And when he was raised, we were raised. And we are now as he is in this world. Is this getting through to anybody? Are you getting vision on this? This should be, you know, we ought to be doing cartwheels. This is so exciting. Those who are motivated by the flesh only pursue what benefits themselves. But does it really benefit them? They think it does. It has no lasting or eternal benefits. But, this wipes all that out, those who live by the impulses of the Holy Spirit are motivated to pursue spiritual realities. Are you motivated to pursue spiritual realities? Woo! I know I am. I am motivated to pursue spiritual realities. Because the scripture says the things that are seen are temporal, but the things that are unseen are eternal. So as we pursue these spiritual realities and we ask, seek, and knock, what's going to happen? We're going to receive, we're going to find, and the door will be opened unto us. So what do you really want to seek, ask, and knock? We want to ask, seek, ask, and knock for these spiritual realities because that's who we really are. But when the Spirit of Christ empowers your life, you are not dominated by the flesh, but by the Spirit. Then if you're dominated by the Spirit, then what? What are your limits? Oh, death, where is your sting? Oh, how do you age and decline? You don't. Now Christ lives his life in you. Christ lives his life in you. You have the life of Christ in you. If that's the life you have in you, because you died, and so that's the only life you have in you, then what? What are the ramifications of that? Now Christ lives his life in you, and even though your body may be dead because of the effects of sin, but what has happened to the effects of sin? They've been obliterated. They're done. They're gone. His life-giving Spirit, even in spite of all that, his life-giving Spirit imparts life to you. So which are you going to take? You're going to let the devil tell you that, oh, that's normal. You've normalized this death and decline. And then that's what happens. Or are you going to have his life-giving Spirit imparting life to you? Your choice is for me and my house. We're choosing life. And it's because you have fully accepted God. We fully accept God. God, just do with us as you please. Lead us, guide us, show us, teach us, correct us, direct us. Yes, God raised Jesus to life. And since God's Spirit of resurrection lives in you, visualize this. God's Spirit of resurrection lives in you. Wow, now what? He will also raise your dying body to life by the same Spirit that breathes life into you. Well, when did that happen? When you got born again, you were raised to life. A newness of life, a new creation that never before existed. You are free to live, and you are free to live by the dynamic power of Holy Spirit. And if he's given you dynamic power, what are you going to do with it? We're going to do all the same works that Jesus did. Signs, wonders, miracles, and testimonies and breakthroughs follow us everywhere we go. And everywhere we set the soles of our feet, we take authority. Because we are now living by the impulses of the Holy Spirit, and we are motivated to pursue spiritual realities. So it's all about your mindset. You get what you believe. You say what you believe. Out of the heart, the mouth speaks. The power of death and life is in your tongue, and you'll eat the fruit of it. Oh my goodness, this is so good. So good, so good. The flesh has no claims on us at all. The flesh has no claims on us at all. This is verse 12. And we have no further obligation to live in obedience to it. You have no further obligation to live under the law of sin and death. Been obliterated. What's the scripture we've been reading? Where Jesus obliterated, destroyed, took care of all of that. It's all gone. All the effects of death, gone. Dust in the wind, blown away, never to be seen again. Verse 13, for when you live controlled by the flesh, you are about to die, but, here's the but. I love the buts in the Bible. If the life of the Spirit puts to death the corrupt ways of the flesh, we then taste his abundant life. Whew. Wow. Your choice. Because the wages of sin is death. And if you're not sinning, there's no death. And if there's no death, what is there? Life. Because John 10:10, Jesus came to give us a more abundant life to the overflow. And if the life of the Spirit puts to death the corrupt ways of the flesh, we then taste his abundant life. Oh, when can this happen? Now. Now. Verse 14, the mature children of God are those who are moved by the impulses of the Holy Spirit. That's how you can tell your level of maturity. How moved are you by the impulses of the Holy Spirit? And you did not receive the spirit of religious duty. Ooh, boy, that needs to break some yoke off of some people. You did not receive the spirit of religious duty, leading you back into the fear of never being good enough, never having done enough. I didn't do the right thing. No. Here it is again. But you have received the spirit of full acceptance, enfolding you, we could say entangling you, into the family of God. And you will never feel orphaned. For as he rises up within us, our spirits join him in saying the words of tender affection, beloved Father. For the Holy Spirit makes God's fatherhood real to us as he whispers into our innermost being, you are God's beloved child. Put that on your refrigerator. I am God's beloved child. God is my beloved Father. We will experience being co-glorified with him. Wow, co-glorified. We're going to go through some things, but when we come out, I was talking to somebody who's been going through a lot the last few years. Demonic attacks, lies, lawsuits. Every day they're just trying to find something on this person to bring a lawsuit, to force of resignation, all these things. So I was talking with this person last night, and I said, you know, all these things you're going through, look how smart you're going to be because you had to learn some things. And this person agreed. And I reminded this person that the bigger the battle, the greater the victory. I said, oh, your victory is going to be amazing. Your victory is going to be beyond.
2: Hi, this is Rhonda. Thank you for joining us today. You are here for just such a time as this, so go forth in the power of his might and possess all that is yours in Christ Jesus.
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11: 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Bob Coons joins me to talk about hell from a biblical worldview on this edition of The Plumb Line. 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
0: 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Website is debunked.org, and you can go there and see a fantastic video. It's only like 4 minutes long, these rapid-fire videos that are put together on Debunked and do a great job of packaging a lot of important, relevant information into a very short period of time. You can go there and find the episode on hell from a biblical worldview at debunked.org. And Bub, as we come back together here, I want to talk a little bit about some aspects of hell that we see in the scriptures. We'll pull in a number of different verses, but first off, to kind of set the stage for that, I know that when we talk about hell, there are different words used, and I don't know how much you know. I know I don't know as much as I probably should about these different words, but there are at least three different words that refer to various aspects of hell, maybe, and maybe even levels of hell, we could say. But tell us a little bit about those words, if you would.
2: Well, that's an interesting word study to do. So you have the New Testament that has basically this idea of Gehenna, or the Valley of Hinnom that Jesus refers to, which is just outside Jerusalem, which was a garbage dump. Some people even say there was baby sacrifice and child sacrifice there, but mainly it was a dump with garbage. They threw out animals and carcasses and dead bodies, and it stank, and they burned it. And so he's given these people a word picture of what it is. And then there's this rare word that's mentioned, I think, twice called Tartarus. The way I understand it, it's utter emptiness. It's a vacuum of darkness where that's it. You're stuck in your own thoughts. You're tormenting yourself. Those are the main ones used, at least in the New Testament. And I think, you know, you could go back to the abyss, which is mentioned a couple of times. What you're starting to get is, no matter how you want to picture it, if it's metaphor, if it's symbolic, if it's actually fire, or if it's a lake of fire, or if they tormented with actually sulfur, or if it's metaphors, either way, it's horrible, right? There's just no way you can construct some great place where you're hanging out with your friends from the scriptures. It's crystal clear whether you take that literally or not. I tend to take the scripture, you know, on face value, literally when it makes sense. Even if I were to take that away and make it all symbols, God's still trying to reveal to you the thing that he has to reveal to you, which is the truth that you're stuck in your own depravity without the Savior's gift of his death and resurrection. So it doesn't matter what you try to do to twist the scripture, it never ends up in this place where you're partying with your friends and the devil's hanging out with you and he's ruling over, you know, his angels, not the depiction we get from scripture.
0: Yeah. Well, and regardless what word you use to refer to it, as you pointed out, it's still the same place of great punishment and sadness for eternity. And that's another thing, too, that we need to focus a little attention on, too. This is not just a temporal type of situation. Some may believe that, you know, you can go there for a time and then you're just completely gone. Or others believe that you're just completely gone and there is no such thing as heaven or hell. So lots of different beliefs, of course. But just a couple other terms that come up. The word Sheol, that's the Hebrew word that is often used for hell. It can also mean, of course, the literal place in which dead people are placed, as in the grave or the ground. But it's used sometimes for hell, too. And then Hades, of course, used in the New Testament a number of times to refer to hell also. So there's lots of different terms. And as you know, you said, Bub, people can do kind of a fascinating word study in all these different words and that have been used, whether in Greek or Hebrew or Aramaic. All the different languages, of course, have different words for hell. And I won't take that any farther. Just wanted to bring that aspect up. But let me talk a little bit about that, what I just said as far as the eternality of it. And a couple of thoughts here. One is that for those who go to heaven, we will have resurrected bodies. but also for those who go to hell. You know, sometimes we get the picture that they're not going to have bodies or whatever, or the idea, but they'll have resurrected bodies as well. And one of the things that I bring up with this is you mentioned a little bit about the physical torment aspect, and that maybe you said you don't necessarily believe or subscribe to that, but I'm kind of looking here, thinking of the rich man and Lazarus account. And certainly that rich man who was described as being in, you know, maybe not technically hell, but he certainly had, you know, torment. He talked about wanting some water to quench his thirst. And so I guess the point being is there's definitely a physical aspect, and I believe they will have resurrected bodies, those who will be in hell.
2: Yeah, some resurrect to life, some to death. I think that that's clear. But my point was, is I don't believe that there's outright torture. Like there's angels down there beating people in the name of God. That's what I don't think. I think the torment comes, yeah, from the physical place to where you are. Yeah, that's going to not be good. It's going to be terrible. But what I think scripture is getting at the most is you're separated from God and you're tormented day and night, right? That's just different from torture to me. You understand prison is torture, right? It's a just, but no one wants to be there. No one wants to be locked up, but it's not a guy also next to you that is, the warden told you to go in and beat him with a stick. That's added torture. That's my point. I don't think there's that going on. I think the environment that you had is going to be horrible. And then the things you think and the things you have to deal with and the things you have to realize on your own are going to be horrible. Again, no hope. That's the best way I can explain to people, even people that are suicidal that I know, that actually, you know, don't go through killing themselves because they have pondered, what if I go to some place that's even worse than where I am now? That's the picture that I think that is being painted. That's the picture we need to say, look, it's gone. All your hope is gone. Again, why I think Dante captured it really well. I don't think we understand getting up to go through life with zero hope. Mm. That, I think, gets a lot of people's attention. I don't want to be hopeless. But yes, I think the other things are true, too. You are going to be in a place that's horrible.
0: Mm-hmm. Yeah, the scriptures make it clear, you know, there's burning and weeping and gnashing of teeth and all that. And I'll read some of those verses in a bit here. But I wanted to pull out one particular verse because I mentioned something else that people might be wondering or thinking about, levels of hell. And I want to make a key point right away before I even ask you anything about this. And that is, regardless, if there are, you know, different levels of hell, it doesn't matter whether you're on the first, second, third level, you know, whatever there are, it is not a party place. No matter which level you're on, it is absolutely horrific separation from your Creator, and it is eternal punishment. But yet there does seem to be some indication. I'm thinking of Jude in particular. There are other verses I could go to, but the one that came to mind is in Jude verse 13, and it's describing essentially those who are blasphemers. And there's just this whole description here of false teachers, really, and blasphemers, who their punishment is the gloom of utter darkness has been reserved forever, or the blackest darkness. And so that's kind of where some would get the indication that there might be different levels of punishment. And so I don't know if you have any thoughts that you would want to add to that.
2: Well, I would agree with you at the beginning. No matter what level is, you don't want to be there. It's like saying, you know, there's a coal mine 700 feet below the ground and it's on fire, but the top's not quite as bad as being on the second story and the third story. And so let's all go down there and have some fun. Like it's awful. So I would stick with that. I do think there's a couple of indications, Jude being one of them. The other one, when Jesus, he compares some things, you know, Sodom and Gomorrah, and I showed up here and I told you, look, if these things are worse here, it's even going to be worse for you. So there's indications that, okay, so the guy that's a decent person that lives up here that is not going to have quite the torment that Hitler has, or an evil child molester or something. And I think that was popularized again by Dante, 14th century, in his Divine Comedy, when he actually ascribed and talked about the nine circles of hell, or 10th, if you're going to put where Satan actually is. So again, I'm not exactly sure. There's not great clarity on that. It would make sense to mete out certain kind of justice as a good and perfect God. There's not a one for all where everyone that did, well, one guy lied one time and fell over dead, and when another guy constantly abuse people and they get the same kinds of eternal torment or eternal sentence. It would seem like that, but I think that's the one thing that I grasp onto to help me through the doctrine of hell is that the one truth that allows me to accept the justice of hell, so to speak, is the indisputable goodness of God. He is both great and he is both good. So whatever he deems, and we may not get the full picture, we get pieces of this. I don't know exactly what it's all going to entail or how long it lasts. I read the scripture and I think I understand this really well eternally. But whatever it is, when I meet God, it will make perfect sense to me. I will be perfectly behind him and go, yes, you're perfectly just and you're perfectly good. And this is perfectly necessary because you are God. I think that's where, as Christians, we could lose heart if we don't think that and we get into the details and ask a bunch of questions while. But when you understand, if you truly grasp what you do know, God is great and God is good and God is perfect, then I would always let that trump things you don't know. I don't know why exactly this person would be eternally sentenced. But if God sentences you, I trust it and I believe it and I understand it. But that takes a lot of wisdom that I don't think we can actually meet out here on earth. I just have to trust God. This is the one of that, you know, trust in the Lord with all your heart and lean not on your own understanding. This is what you say, and you're a good God, and you sent me Jesus, and there's a rescuer, and there's a good gift, and you died for my sins. I'm going to go, okay, that's good. And whatever you do over here, that's good too, and I trust that. Maybe I'll know the full picture when I meet him face to face, and I'll more understand it. Mm-hmm. But as me as a believer, I have to hold on to the things I do know. And those are that, what I just said.
0: Yeah, excellent points. I appreciate that, Bub. And I'm reminded, too, I've been in Romans a lot here, of Romans chapter 1, where it talks about, you know, all men are without excuse. So there's no one who will end up in hell and try to make some sort of excuse that I didn't know, I didn't hear, whatever. There will be no excuse whatsoever. And those who go there will be on account of violating God's word, as you said in the first portions of the broadcast, Bub. And yet none need go there, because if you simply accept that Jesus Christ took that penalty for you and paid for the punishment that you deserve, he paid for it on the cross, then you can be redeemed. You can be forgiven of all your sins. And as I go to the break here, I'll just once again say, reach out to me at this email address, theplumblineradio@gmail.com, theplumblineradio@gmail.com. Well, stay tuned. We've got more to come.
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0: 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I'm your host, Jay Rudolph. On the broadcast today, we're discussing hell from a biblical worldview. The fact that, as Bob and I both pointed out, there is a lot of discussion about hell in the scriptures. In fact, some have said that Jesus speaks more about hell than heaven, even, which would make sense, I guess, because he definitely wants to warn, just as Bob and I are doing today, warn people about it, that it is real, and that hell is an eternal place of punishment for those who have sinned, which all have sinned, and die in their sins, those who have refused the gift of grace, the free gift of grace that is offered by Jesus Christ. And Bob, I want to just look at some different scriptures here in the few minutes that we have left. But before I do that, I want to mention something that I actually heard about recently and that I noticed when I was using the Impact curriculum that's put out by Reasons for Hope. Lots of great resources that Reasons for Hope has, in addition to the debunked videos, of which Bob is the director of those debunked videos. But this Impact curriculum that I'm using with the three children that I have at home yet brought up a story. Basically, I'll just share in brief that the lesson was about looking at things that we see or hear in social media in particular and discerning if they are true or false and why. And the student is supposed to do some research and then, you know, answer that question. And this was a very intriguing one because it was talking about a Russian drilling crew of some sort that drilled several miles into the earth, but they were several miles down and reportedly heard voices of people screaming. And the implication is obvious. Could these be people that are in hell that are screaming? So to me, I thought about this and thought, I can't think of anything that would make this not plausible from a biblical standpoint. It seems kind of way out there to me and like this just can't possibly be, you know, when I think about it with my own human brain. But as I considered more and thought about scriptures and stuff, I don't think it's impossible anyway. So I wanted to have you comment on that and the fact that regardless of whether it is, you know, true or if it's totally made up for some reason, regardless of that, that doesn't make hell any less real.
2: Correct. That's where I would stick, right? It's like, I mean, it sounds horrible no matter what. You're by the core of the earth or underground, buried, and it's hard to go, is that that's the core of the earth or close to it. But, you know, I think with all of this, one of the things, especially with eschatology, heaven and hell, God is so big and so vast that I think we have to always approach this as believers with great humility and kind of, if we're sticking in Romans, that Romans 11:33, oh, the depth of the riches and wisdom and knowledge of God, how unsearchable are his judgments and how inscrutable his ways. Maybe they're there, maybe they're not, but here's what Jesus says about it. And Jesus is just, and Jesus is good, and Jesus loves you, and he's warning you, and this is how he describes hell. So, you know, please listen. This isn't a joke. It's not funny. I have people even are out there, good, I want to be away from God. I want to be in hell. It's like, no, you don't. You don't. And so we're actually, like Paul, in some ways, begging and pleading you to be reconciled to God through Jesus, because let's say you're wrong and we're right. It's worth at least considering and looking into.
0: Yeah. Well, we've been in Romans, as you've said, quite a bit here. And I'm going to move to a gospel account now instead into Matthew chapter 25 for some thoughts and words from you. Jesus has three parables in this 25th chapter of Matthew that he's sharing. One is the parable of the 10 virgins. And I won't get into that one too much here. That seems to be dealing a little bit more with heaven, I guess we could say. He's got a parable of the bags of gold as well. And you've got a man that's going off on a journey and entrusts his servants and gives them each, you know, a portion that they were supposed to, you know, do something with while he was gone. And then when he comes back, you've got the one who buried his talent in the ground and didn't earn any interest or anything on it. The moral of that portion of the story, anyway, is that that worthless servant was to be thrown outside into the darkness where there'll be weeping and gnashing of teeth. That's in verse 30 of Matthew 25. So there's one description of what we would consider to be hell: darkness, weeping, gnashing of teeth. But then the one that really deals with with the subject of hell is the sheep and the goats. And there we see the sheep being separated from the goats, the sheep on his right, the goats on his left, it says in verse 33. And you've got a clear distinction. Those sheep who are followers of the King, of Jesus Christ, they will go to a place of great joy and rejoicing and celebration and to a feast, basically, where they will enjoy for eternity the presence of the King. And then those on the left, the goats, sadly. I don't know if you know this, Bob, but I'm a goat farmer, so I... this verse...
2: Greatest of all time? Is that what you're talking about?
0: Yeah, no, not that type of farmer. Yeah, the actual real goat. So I'm always saddened by this because the

0: Goats, I don't know. I love my goats, but I guess they're going to end up departing and being cursed. So, but yeah, anyway, that's the way it's described. And going into the eternal fire, and it says prepared for the devil and his angels. And I brought that up, you know, earlier in the broadcast too, that that's really what hell was prepared for, the devil and those third of the angels who fell away. And yet people will be there too, sadly. And the description is not good. And these words, where Jesus says to them, depart from me, you who are cursed. Those are words that we never want to hear. We want to hear the other ones. Well done, good and faithful servant.
1: Amen. I need to mention this one thing, because there's gravity behind it right now. A lot of arguments over it and debates over it. But there's this concept called conditional immortality. If you want to see an interview I did, it's on storybrothers.org. And you can click on the Bub and Bob show, and I do an interview with a guy named Chris Date, who loves the Lord, loves Scripture. He sees the eternal part a little different. It's not my point of view, but it's good to think of other people that look at this and have studied it, and to glean, again, to have some humility behind this and go, it's worth looking into. You know, it's different from annihilationism. He believes that all this stuff that God says is true, but it's a limited time. It's an interesting thing to look at. And I think it would be remiss to just go, no. So I do want to throw that out, because I'm always looking for other points of view that could be biblical.
0: And so this limited immortality is related to heaven as well as hell?
1: No, it's eternal life, but the eternal death is you're gone, is his point of view, right? He takes all these verses and goes, no, you're gone. You're eternally dead. So he doesn't deny that hell's there for a certain amount. But then it's all gone. Chris Date is his name, and he does a pretty good job from Scripture explaining a slightly different point of view than the traditional.
0: I will refer, I guess, as we wrap up this, and we're going to have to wrap up our time, unfortunately, because I'd like to talk even more about this, but with the last verse in Matthew 25, where we just were, I didn't read this one, but it says, then they will go away to eternal punishment, but the righteous to eternal life. And so I guess just from that verse, my thinking is that the punishment, you know, being dead, completely gone isn't, I don't know, I guess some could call that punishment, but that doesn't seem to me to be punishment. We don't have time to address that anymore.
1: Well, I tossed it his way. It's in that interview.
0: Well, good. Then people can hear it. Maybe I'll get him myself on too as well. But yeah, I'd encourage people to check that out. So, well, thank you. Well, my guest again, Bub Kuhns. And yeah, unfortunately, we're going to have to wrap up our time here. But there's a lot more that I'd like to discuss. But I think we got across the most important points, that none want to go to hell. None should want to go there anyway. And hopefully we conveyed that very effectively. Thank you so much, Bub, for being on with me again. I look forward to visiting with you in the future.
1: Always great to be with you, Jay. Appreciate it.
0: Bub Kuhns, again, he's the director of Debunked, a division of Reasons for Hope, the website debunked.org. I'd encourage you to go there as well. Check out the newest Debunked video on hell from a biblical worldview. That's been our subject on the Plumb Line today. 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
4: 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And we begin with the president and global CEO of the International Fellowship of Christians and Jews, Yael Eckstein.
5: Anna was just 7 years old when the Nazis came for her, shattering her happy world. Anna was just a little girl during World War II. She bravely survived air raids, evacuation, starvation, brutal cold, illness, and extreme poverty. While Anna and her mom struggled to survive, Anna's father was sent to the trenches of war near Stalingrad. They never heard from him again and have no idea where he died or even what happened to his remains. I cannot imagine the loneliness Anna must have felt. In recent years, age and disease have taken a toll, leaving Anna alone and afraid for her life once again. Without immediate help, I'm afraid that elderly Jews like her may not make it through the upcoming harsh winter months. Today, at the age of 90, Anna once again faces hunger and the brutal cold, and she's not alone. Too many poor and elderly Jews in the former Soviet Union are fighting a daily battle just to survive. Their meager pensions cannot cover the costs of food, shelter, medicines, and other essentials for living. With winter coming, the need is even greater. Snow and ice make it difficult for elderly Holocaust survivors in remote areas to leave their homes, let alone get the food and winter supplies that they need. And that's why I want to ask you to help fill the pantry of a brave Holocaust survivor like Anna. Fill the Pantry will provide Anna and other elderly Holocaust survivors with food, clothing, medicine, heating fuel, blankets, and other basic winter essentials. And thanks to a matching gift that's provided by compassionate friends of the fellowship, your donation today will go twice as far to help suffering elderly Jews in places like Ukraine and the former Soviet Union. In just a minute, we're going to give you a toll-free phone number to call and donate so that you can help fill the pantry for a poor elderly Jew like Anna. Whatever you can give today will go twice as far thanks to a very special matching gift that was provided by faithful friends of the fellowship. So please take a moment to call or text to donate right now. Your gift will double in impact when you donate today. I wish that you could have seen the joy in Anna's eyes as she went to her pantry and opened the big food box that friends like you helped to supply for her. It was filled to the brim with everything that she needed to stay healthy and well-nourished for weeks. But that wasn't all that she received. Your compassionate response and action means so much to the elderly Holocaust survivors like Anna. I know that God will bless you for your generosity because His word promises in Genesis 12:3, I will bless those who bless Israel. Your loving response today will help fill the pantry for thousands of elderly and impoverished Jews so that we can help fill the pantry with food, clothing, medicine, heating fuel, blankets, and other basic essentials that are life-saving. And through the power of today's matching gift, your donation will double in impact. Thank you, my friends, Todah Rabah, as we say in Hebrew, for blessing one of God's chosen people of Israel today with your love and kindness.
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2: Hi, this is Mary from Houston, Texas. The reason that myself and my husband give every month, we are Abraham members now. I'm very proud to be a part of the mission of God's heart. If it's important to him, then it is important to me. All those years ago, I remember seeing the poor, elderly Jewish woman that was being interviewed only had a potato in her entire house to eat, and God placed in my heart to give and to sit up in bed and do it right now, and I did, and that has been over 10 years ago. I thank you, Fellowship, for allowing me to be a partner. God bless you, God keep you, and may he make his face shine upon you. Amen.
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3: Valena was born during World War II to a Jewish family. When the Nazis invaded, her family barely escaped. They ended up in Kazakhstan, cold, hungry, and homeless, but alive. Not all of her relatives were so lucky. Today, at 83, Valena is the last of her family still living, and once again, she is fighting to survive. She lives alone in a cramped and dilapidated apartment and suffers from multiple health issues. Like too many elderly Jews living in the former Soviet Union, Velena barely hangs on from one day to the next. Her meager pension does not cover the costs of food, shelter, medicine, and other essentials that she needs every month. And once winter arrives, her needs will be even greater. There's a small window of time, a few precious weeks left, to rush them what they need before the bitter, cold winter season is upon them. And that's why I'm asking you to give a blessing today to the Fellowship's Fill the Pantry Winter Initiative. Fill the Pantry takes place now in advance of the upcoming winter months in frigid, cold places like Ukraine and across the former Soviet Union. The Fellowship's Fill the Pantry Winter Initiative brings nourishing food and medicine, heating fuel, warm blankets, winter clothing, and other life-saving essentials to poor elderly Jews like Velena. If you've never donated before to the International Fellowship of Christians and Jews, today would be the perfect opportunity. If you're already a supporter of the Fellowship, please consider helping us fill the pantry. And thanks to a matching gift from generous fellowship supporters, any donation that you make today will double in impact. Will you help show Velena and other impoverished Jews like her that they have not been forgotten? Your matching gift today of any amount, large or small, $5 or $500, every dollar will double in impact, and it goes towards the Fellowship's Fill the Pantry Winter Initiative. Your donation will help provide food and medicine, heating fuel, warm blankets, winter clothing, and other essentials for hundreds of Holocaust survivors like Velena. Whatever you give today will go twice as far to save Jewish lives. So please don't put this off. You'll honor the Lord's command in Psalm 82, verse 3 that says, "Defend the weak and the fatherless, uphold the cause of the poor and the oppressed." How I wish you could have been there last year to see the joy in Velena's eyes as she opened the big box of food that friends like you had supplied for her. Your kind action today, your blessing, can be the difference between life and death for elderly Jews just like her. May God bless you and your family for loving and caring for His chosen people of Israel.
4: Wherever God's chosen people of Israel are in need, whether that's in the Holy Land, where recent war and terror attacks have left Israel reeling, or in war-torn Ukraine, or in forgotten corners of the former Soviet Union, where Holocaust survivors like Anna and Velena spend their final years in poverty. The world may turn its back on Israel and the Jewish people, but the Fellowship will not. The Fellowship is providing food to the hungry, clothing to the naked, medicine for those who need it, like those elderly who are homebound, shelter for the poor, especially orphans and the elderly. That's what God has called us to do for His chosen people suffering in Ukraine and around the world, wherever there are Jewish people in need. That's why the International Fellowship of Christians and Jews has launched our annual Fill the Pantry Winter Outreach, the time of year when Christians like you and me help fill the pantries of impoverished Jews with food and winter provisions. 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
5: Hello, my name is Chris. I'm from Lincoln, Nebraska. My story begins with my grandfather 79 years ago. He was a combat engineer in the Second World War. After the war, you know, he came home, and my mom would tell me stories that, and of all the horrors he could talk about the war, he would say over and over again, those Jews, those poor Jews. This story has always stuck with me. The commercial was on for International Fellowship of Christians and Jews, and there was this old Jewish Holocaust survivor, and she was saying why she loved America. She said in 1944, when the Nazis were going to kill her, the Americans saved her life. And she said now, they're saving her life again by delivering this food. The commercial broke my heart. I just, I told myself, I have to do something. And if my grandfather was still here today, I believe he would do something for these people. I know I'm born in such a time as this that I can use my resources to help bless Israel, to help liberate the Holocaust survivors that are starving, and the other Jews that are being persecuted at this time. And as long as the King of Kings and Lord of Lords allows me to continue this, I will always find a way to bless Israel.
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3: I want to share an important message with you today, a whisper from a woman that you've never met. Her name is Alexandra. She's from Ukraine. Alexandra survived the Nazis. She is elderly now, and she's bedridden. When the war with Ukraine and Russia broke out, Alexandra could do nothing but cower, trembling in her tiny bedroom, with no place to hide. Alexandra clung to God's promises as the fighting raged, and by a miracle of his grace, he kept her alive. Too many poor and elderly Jews in Ukraine and the former Soviet Union fight a daily battle each winter season just to survive. The harsh winter months are near, with so much snow and ice that it will sometimes be impossible to reach Holocaust survivors living in remote areas for days at a time. We urgently need your help right now, before winter hits, to make sure that these elderly Holocaust survivors and other elderly Jews have enough food and life-saving winter supplies. That's why I'm asking for your help as we launch the Fellowship's Fill the Pantry Winter Outreach. Fill the Pantry provides Jewish people in Ukraine and the former Soviet Union with food, clothing, medicines, heating fuel, warm blankets, winter clothing, and supplies essential for the winter season. And with Ukraine already in a state of crisis, the challenge of getting essential supplies to isolated villages during wintertime will only make matters worse. Through God's miraculous provision, we were able to get Alexandra out of Ukraine and to bring her safely to Israel. But many others are too sick or too frail to survive the journey. And I grieve for them. Isaiah 58 verse 6 and 7 says this, "Is not this the kind of fasting I have chosen, to share your food with the hungry and to provide the poor wanderer with shelter, to clothe the naked and not to turn away from your own flesh and blood?" This biblical call to compassion is the reason that we launched the Fellowship's Fill the Pantry Winter Outreach each year at this time. For elderly Holocaust survivors like Alexandra, many who only have a few years left of life to live, there may be no tomorrow unless we rush help to them right now. With your donation today of $25, $50, or any other amount to the Fellowship's Fill the Pantry Winter Outreach, you'll help provide nourishing food, including bread, cheese, vegetables, winter clothing, medicine, heating fuel, warm blankets, and other basic winter essentials. Whatever you can give, large or small, will warm the heart and soul of a poor elderly Jew this winter season. Thank you so much, and shalom.
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4: On behalf of the many thousands of hungry and forsaken Jews, we simply want to say thank you. 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
1: Anna was just a little girl during World War II. She bravely survived air raids, evacuation, starvation, brutal cold, illness, and extreme poverty. In recent years, age and disease have taken a toll, leaving Anna alone and afraid for her life once again. Without immediate help, I'm afraid that elderly Jews like her may not make it through the upcoming harsh winter months. Today, at the age of 90, Anna once again faces hunger and the brutal cold, and she's not alone. Too many poor and elderly Jews in the former Soviet Union are fighting a daily battle just to survive. 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Fill the Pantry will provide Anna and other elderly Holocaust survivors with food, clothing, medicine, heating fuel, blankets, and other basic winter essentials.
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4: This is Holy Land Moments, a radio ministry of the International Fellowship of Christians and Jews. At the National Religious Broadcasters Convention in Dallas, Texas, the Fellowship's Caleb Burrows and Gadi Takeman Dan spoke with Israeli Navy Captain Guy Barak.
5: This war is still going on. I don't know when it's going to end, but I can tell you that in order to finish this war, we stick to the three main goals of it. First of all, is bringing back all the hostages back home, as I mentioned. The second is eliminate Hamas and dismantle it as a terror organization in the Gaza Strip, which means that they must not have any military capability or governing capability that they might be a threat in the future for the people of Israel. And the third goal is to be able to bring people in Israel back to their houses. So that means no more threat from the Gaza Strip. People should no longer be afraid of someone else taking their kids and babies from their beds in the middle of the night, or slaughter their parents or grandkids, or kidnap them to Gaza, or even shooting rockets at their houses.
6: Well, and that would also apply to the North as well. I know the Fellowship has helped a lot of the people that have been displaced and attacked in northern Israel, that, you know, a lot of the attention is on the south, but you all are affected on all sides.
5: Absolutely. Also in the north, many evacuated their houses because Hezbollah decided to start a war of its own on October 8th, the day after October 7th. And yes, we are now dealing as well up in the north.
4: Did you know that the Fellowship is now on the Bible app? Join nearly 1 billion users to learn more about God's Word, the Holy Land, and the Chosen People when you visit fellowshipbibleapp.org.
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13: Hi, this is Dave Olson. I'm the senior leader of Heartland Church located in Ankeny, Iowa. 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
14: All right, before we get into the Word, one more thing. This morning, I was telling the first crowd, I think since in the last 6 months, attendance is up by about 180 people. So now, some of that is double attenders. Some of you are double dippers. You know who you are. You know. And so what I'm encouraging you to do is come the first service. If some of you could move into the first service, then we could... We have more room in the second service. That's a good thing. What we don't want to do is the second service to fill up and have to add a third service when the first service isn't full. So if some of you could consider doing that and then get your Heartland on for the first service, and then you can go home and have lunch early. You beat the Baptists to, you know, I don't know. I was going to say Village Inn, but that isn't even a thing anymore. So wherever you go. But that would be great. We want to make room for those who need Jesus, need to encounter the Lord and His unique expression through Heartland. So, amen? All right, let's get in the Word. We are in the middle, somewhere in there, of our series on foundations. And the reason we're doing foundations is because we've got a lot of new people. We want to make sure that that foundation is laid. And so there's a couple of texts we've been drawing from. One of them, the primary one, is Hebrews chapter 6. And in that passage, the author talks about leaving the elementary truths and going on to the more, going on to maturity. He juxtaposes the milk of the word over against the meat of the word, elementary truths to advanced teaching. And so not all of the word is equal in value. You know, the verse that says, don't eat alone.

lamb cooked in its mother's milk is not as valuable as the one that says, do not murder. Okay? You violate one, it's going to be much more serious than the other. So, there, you know, not all the churches, not all the word is of equal value. There's some that is more foundational than others, and we need to make sure that that's firmly laid. And so in Hebrews, he says, he gives us six planks to the foundational truths. And really, there's three sets of two. He says, let us not lay again the foundation from repentance from acts that lead to death and faith in God. That's two sets. Repentance and faith go together. We've already looked at that. You can get on our website or on iTunes or whatever, and you can go back and listen to those. Then we looked at instructions and baptisms, plural. We've looked at that, and the laying on of hands. That's where we're at this morning. We did one installment on the laying on of hands, and seeing the fact that Randy Clark is going to be here this week, it's just fitting that we revisit that because Randy really does, he's known across the world for impartation, and we're going to unpack what does that scriptural idea of impartation, what is that, what does that mean? And then we have the last two installments we're going to get into in the future, and that is the resurrection of the dead and eternal judgment. Now, the fact that Randy's here this week and Easter's coming up for resurrection, it's just fitting that we hold off on resurrection so that we can deal with that on Easter, and we'll unpack what that means because there's application of the resurrection far beyond what a lot of believers consider. And so we're going to look at those. So this morning, we're going to continue on in our series and look at the laying on of hands. Now, again, I mentioned this a couple of weeks ago, but I really want to just nail this down. Most of us do not look at that concept of the laying on of hands as a foundational truth. At best, we look at it as some kind of weird charismatic practice. You know, that's for those weird charismatic churches, and that's kind of off to the side. That's kind of a side issue, or, you know, that's not something that's real central to the Christian faith. We want to deal with the stuff that's central and foundational. The problem is the Word tells us otherwise. The Bible says that the laying on of hands is a foundational truth. It's elementary to the Christian life. So that begs the question, why? And why don't we think of it as elementary? And if it's so fundamental and elementary and foundational, how is this practice supposed to be showing up in the believer's life? What's the purpose of laying on of hands? How is that to be manifesting in our church life on an ongoing basis? Well, there are answers in the Word. And so the laying on of hands is central precisely because it is one of the primary ways in which God moves in the believer's life. Let me just let that settle for a second. The laying on of hands highlights the fact that God moves through human agents. We cry out to God to answer a prayer, and we think of God dealing with us directly. God's going to speak to us directly, or he's going to touch us directly, or he's going to show us something in his word directly. But often, the way God moves in our life is indirectly through the life of another believer. Whether it's a revelation that someone brings us, they have an insight into Scripture that we're needing, and we're crying out to God in our study, God, show me! And then we give up and we go talk to another believer and they give us the answer to the thing we've been looking for all along. You ever had that happen? When I first got saved, there was my spiritual mother, Pat Bowman. She was the cook at the little Bible school I went to. So I worked for her. And I was the dishwasher and the kind of the grunt around the kitchen. And often I would show up for work and she'd say, you sit down, I'm doing the work, you need to read this. And she'd assign me reading and I'd have to read it out loud and she discipled me and I'm so grateful for her in my life. But often I would be alone with the Lord crying out about some kind of thing I was struggling with or insight I needed or something I didn't understand. And as I'm crying out to the Lord, it was like there was brass heavens, I wasn't getting anywhere. And then finally I'd meet her for a cup of coffee and then she'd just be talking casually and say, you know, I was thinking about this. And she would begin to answer all my questions. And that's not some isolated incident that, you know, some strange practice the Lord used with me. That is how he works. That God operates in our life through the lives of other believers.
And we don't like to think of it that way as evangelicals, nor do we like to think of it that way as Americans. We like to think, well, I've got my own hotline to heaven, and you do. But the fact is, the way God's going to work in your life is he is going to intentionally keep you interdependent by meeting your needs through others in this room and out of this room. And often the very thing you need is not going to come in your prayer closet. It's going to come in your fellowship with another believer. And if you don't recognize that, then you end up forfeiting many of the things that God longs to give you and the things you're crying out for. And so we've got to understand that God operates through other people in our life. So why is this included in a list of foundational truths? Doesn't it seem a bit fringe, a side issue at best? It's because it is central to how God operates. He operates through human agents and releases his power through us and through those around us. And so this concept of the laying on of hands, again, sometimes I'll read the word, and I've been raised in church. I've handled the word of God my whole life. I've been around this stuff. And so we can just read stuff and kind of blow by it and think, oh, yeah, that's in the Bible. But it'd be helpful for us to kind of step back and think of ourselves as an outsider, someone that's never been exposed to the things of God, and they drop into our church on Sunday. Boy, that'll stretch you. And they drop into the church on Sunday, and they hear some guy up there talking about the importance of the laying on of hands. It's just a weird concept, isn't it? But it is central to the Christian life, according to this verse. And so there are several ways that we see this laying on of hands show up in Scripture. The first, theologians talk about this principle, the law of first mention. It's a hermeneutical law. Hermeneutics is the science of literary interpretation, especially Bible interpretation. So there's rules that we abide by to make sure we're interpreting scriptures right. And one of the rules of hermeneutics is this, the law of first mention. And it says this, that the first time a subject is mentioned in scripture really sets the tone. It casts the die, crystallizes the meaning of that word, and that word may be built upon, or that concept may be built upon over time, but you can't ever get away from that first mention. And the first time we see someone laying hands on someone was when Jacob was laying hands on his boys. Or not Jacob, Isaac. I tell you what, I had problems this first service. Man, I went around and Jacob and Esau, and it was early this morning, okay? So when Isaac was blessing his boys, you remember the story. Isaac is now well along in years, and he's got his boys, Esau and Jacob, and he's going to give them their blessing. This patriarchal blessing was where this shows up first. And so what would happen is these patriarchs would lay their hands on their kids and they would speak a blessing. And it wasn't just some kind of random, eeny, meeny, miny, mo, peck, catch a blessing by the toe, just throw something out. They would lean in and get the word of the Lord and discern what's on their children's lives. And they would declare that. So there was a verbal blessing and a physical laying on of hands. And it would literally set the trajectory, not only for their life, but for the generations that would come from them. And that's not isolated to biblical times. Because the power of God moves through your mouth and your hands as parents and as believers. And so we need to realize the weight of this thing. This is a heavy thing. And so these parents would bless their kids, and they would discern certain things about them by the Spirit of God. They would declare them over them, and you'd see those things transpire over the history of that tribe that came out of their loins. And so the power of the mouth and the laying on of hands is an amazing thing in Scripture. We need to grasp this because it's one of the primary ways in which God moves. And so if you remember, Isaac, he's well along in years. His eyes are now dim. He can't really see. And he's got these two boys. It says Esau, who was red, he had red hair, ruddy. He was hairy, and he was a hunter. Man, he was a man's man. He's out there hunting. He smelled like the livestock. And then there was Jacob, who dwelt among the tents. Okay, that's what it says. I'm just telling you. And Jacob was a mama's boy, and Esau was a daddy's boy. But the mom wanted Jacob to get the blessing,
So this would give you an indication how hairy this boy was, Esau. Jacob, he goes and he kills a ram and puts its coat on him, and his dad smells him. You smell like a goat, or Esau. And he feels the skin. Ooh, you feel like my boy. That's a hairy kid. And he said, you sound like Jacob, but you smell and feel like Esau. I will release the blessing. You remember the story. And then a little while later, Esau comes in and said, Dad, I got that. I went and killed the animal. I mean, we're here to make the sacrifice. I want your blessing. And the dad said, who is this? He said, it's Esau. And all of a sudden, he realizes what happened. And he says, too late, son. I already gave it away. He released something that could not be recanted. We don't think like that, do we? There are things you can release on your children you cannot recant. So be careful what you say. Because your mouth is a vehicle of blessing and power. Or it can be a vehicle of cursing and power. And so we've got to be so very careful the things that we're saying. And so Isaac does release a little bit over Esau, but the lion's share of it went to Jacob. And so we see this patriarchal blessing, and that kind of sets the tone, casts the die for how we interpret this concept of the laying on of hands from then on. We also see it show up in the commission or the anointing for leadership. They anointed priests and kings. Samuel uncorked his horn and poured oil over Saul. He poured it over David. And there was a blessing, a verbal blessing, and the laying on of hands. So we see this commissioning into ministry. We see that in the New Testament. It continues on. Paul, as a spiritual father to Timothy, he called him my son in the faith, and he released a prophetic word over him according to 1 Timothy. He said, I want to remind you of the gift that's in you through a prophetic word and the laying on of the hands of the elder. So you see these two avenues, the mouth and the hands, that there's power released. He said there's spiritual gifts in you that you're now operating in that began at that moment that hands were laid on you. He also said in 2 Timothy, he reminds me, he said, I want to remind you of the gift that is within you through the laying on of my hands. And so there's both through the prophetic and through physical hands being laid on someone, there's impartation of spiritual gifting. We also see in, what is it, Acts 13, where Paul and Barnabas. Barnabas is discipling young Paul. Barnabas is the encourager, and he takes this guy that nobody wants to be around because he was previously killing Christians and persecuting the church, and they don't want anything to do with him, but Barnabas takes him under his wing and starts to raise him up in the faith. And one day in Antioch, they're fasting and praying and worshiping the Lord. It says they're ministering to the Lord, and all of a sudden the Lord speaks and says, set aside Paul and Barnabas for me. I have a work for them to do. So what do? They fast some more. And then it says they laid hands on them and they sent them out. And so they were commissioned into ministry. And so this it has that idea of a patriarchal authority, blessing, verbally blessing, releasing direction for the life, setting the trajectory, and there is a release of spiritual power and marching orders that is a very serious thing. We see that the anointing for kingship and priestly role, and then with Paul and Barnabas, apostolic commissioning. That's why Paul would write later on, he said, lay hands on no man suddenly. What's he talking about? He's saying, listen, don't be commissioning people into ministry unless their character and maturity is such that they can handle it. Because you can actually release, that people can be anointed but lack the character to sustain it and end up doing much harm. So it's a very serious thing when you are commissioned into ministry and given a platform and hands are laid on you and there's an anointing that comes on your life. It's the impartation. It's the, okay, when you're trying to define a word, you're never supposed to use the word you're trying to define in the definition, right? Okay. So I'm going to use some weird phraseology here to communicate what we're talking about. Impartation is the transmission of spiritual power.
of spiritual ability to do after you've received that, something you could not do before you received it. That there's a dividing line before and after, that I received an impartation and my life is different. I told you it's fitting that we're teaching on this week because Randy Clark's coming. Randy has traveled the world for many decades now. But early on in his ministry, John Wimber, some of you know who John Wimber was. John was he wasn't the founder. He inherited three churches at the time, but grew the Vineyard movement into this worldwide movement. And he was an amazing man. But he said he heard the audible voice of the Lord over Randy Clark twice, saying that he would travel the world with apostolic impartation. And I can tell you, people I know personally that were prayed for by Randy, and their life, it was a hinge moment, and their life took off in a profound way. Heidi Baker is one of them. Heidi Baker, her and her husband went to Mozambique, Africa. They went there precisely because they were blowing up Red Cross trucks, and they thought that's a place that needs missionaries. After 5 years, they planted 5 churches, and she was about having a nervous breakdown. Her health was just gone. And so she went to a meeting that Randy was doing up in Toronto, Canada. Randy looked at her and through a prophetic word said, "Do you want the nation?" And she said, "Yes." He said, "God's giving you the nation." Power of God hit her. And in the next 5 years, they planted 5,000 churches. It's a little bit different. 5 churches to 5,000. Her life took a direct, turn, and just there was a tremendous anointing came out of Leif Hetland, a dear friend of this house. Leif was a normal Norwegian Baptist pastor. Randy was doing a meeting with a bunch of pastors. Leif didn't even know who he was. Randy's going down praying for people. They're getting hit by the power of God, hitting the floor. He comes to Leif and he said, "I see you as a bulldozer in the Middle East. There's great darkness behind, in front of you, but great light behind you. And there's thousands, hundreds of thousands of souls following you." Leif hit the floor, got up, and within 9 months was doing mass meetings in Pakistan and other places. Prior to that, he didn't even have an interest in doing that. And he's seen hundreds and hundreds and hundreds of thousands of people saved and healed, tremendous miracles. But it came out of an impartation. That is a scriptural thing. It is the transmission of power onto one person through another. Now, Randy has this great teaching. I'm sure he's going to teach on it when he's here about impartation, and you're going to want to be here for that. But Randy will tell you, don't tell me what you want, because I have nothing to do with that. He said, "I'm just the mailman delivering the mail. That's between you and Jesus. I can't give you anything, but God will use him to come through him." And the fact is, that is how God works. God works through other people. And if we don't understand that, we end up saying, "Well, I don't need someone to pray for me. I don't need to have someone else tell me. I want to get it directly from God." And you end up forfeiting the very thing you've been longing for, that God actually longs to give you. But because either of your ignorance or your pride, you end up forfeiting. And so we need to understand that that's how God works. So we see in Scripture there's the patriarchal blessing. The blessing in families came. It was the laying on of hands. And then it developed into blessing, commissioning leaders. There's also that impartation for gifts to come upon people. And then we also see in Scripture the laying on of hands for the healing of the sick. "They shall lay hands on them and the sick shall recover." And so all of those are examples of spiritual power coming through somebody's hands as they lay hands on another. Now that, if you're not from a Pentecostal charismatic background, if you're new to the things of God, that may sound strange to you, but I'm telling you, that's what the Word teaches. And we need to honor that. And when we honor that, we find that we open up an avenue of power for God to minister to us and to minister through us. And we can't get away from the fact that Scripture is very clear. The laying on of hands is an elementary truth, a foundational doctrine. Amen? Okay. So, we see this blessing, commissioning, impartation, healing. The laying on of hands has to do with spiritual gifts, impartation, and the exercise of authority and the release of blessing. So that whole authority thing, like the patriarch, the father of the house,
Isaac had the authority to release something over one of his sons that once released.

0: beast took on a life of its own. That blessing would chase him down and really shape his future. It's an amazing thing. We see in the New Testament that take on the idea of the prophetic, that prophecy doesn't just tell something that's coming, it actually has the power to cause it to happen. Remember hearing this one prophet who was talking, and he was talking to this young couple. They wanted children really bad. And the Lord spoke to him and said, tell them that they're going to have a baby. And he said, Lord, you tell them. I don't want to get their hopes up. And he said, if you don't tell them, it won't happen. Need to get their hopes up. So he prophesied over them. I wouldn't recommend that, by the way. I wouldn't recommend telling people they're having kids unless the Lord really tells you, and you better be sure. I did that one time, and after I said it, I thought, oh, I shouldn't have said that. I told him, you're going to have a baby in 1 year. And 1 year to the day, I get a picture via Facebook. They had their baby. And I thought, thank you, Jesus. Because I actually had another guy write me. I'd preached at a church. I don't remember doing this. I have to take his word for it. He said, you prophesied over my wife. She was going to have a daughter. We had a son. You need to be careful what you prophesy. I wrote him back, you're right. I don't remember doing that, but if I did, I apologize and you're right. He wrote back, no problem, just thought I'd let you know. I reiterate, I wouldn't recommend doing that. So, all of this is supernatural operation, but they are all connected to the laying on of human hands, and this forces us to come to terms with the place a human agent plays in the economy of God. We said again, it forces us to come to terms that God moves through people. And if we don't understand that, we end up divorcing ourselves from a lot of things God wants to do because we get in this thing, I just want it straight from heaven. I was telling the first service, you know, one of the things you'll see when there's a fresh outpouring of the Spirit, if there's revival breaks out somewhere, you're going to see two simultaneous sentiments rise in the church, especially from pastors. You'll have some that'll get on in their car and they'll drive there. Man, they're going to go check it out. They want, anytime they hear a whiff of a move of God, they want to get their head under those oily hands just in case perhaps God's moving. And then there's others, regardless of the testimonies coming out, they'll say, I don't need to drive across the country and be prayed for. God can move here. And I tell you what, I've seen it again and again, and it's the former that end up getting touched. We need to have humility and hunger, and we honor the anointings and the appointings on people's lives.
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yet you are lovely. And you are thrilling. And all the things that God sees. And we realize that we need to start seeing ourselves as God sees us. Put that on your board. I'm thrilling. God sees you as thrilling. Woo! He's just thrilled about you. But this will cause you to be completely reprogrammed in the way you think about yourself. Isn't it interesting? It's not about the way you see Yahweh. It's about the way you see yourself. And how long ago did I start telling you, visualize you as the perfect you you would be? Visualize that. How would you be? What would you look like? What would your health be? What would your financial status be? You know, visualize all of these things. And I've told you, I visualized every aspect of a basketball game before I went out and played it. Visualize every aspect of your life. Visualize. Without a vision, the people perish. Just make sure you're telling yourself a good story. Be reprogrammed completely in the way you think about yourself. See, the reprogram is all about the way you see yourself. And this is exactly what we've been talking about. See, God, how he brings all these things together. It just amazes me because I don't set out to find it. Like, God, if you want it, if it's true, confirm it. And he keeps confirming it, and so we keep preaching it. And so when you unlock the Christ image in you, you start to see him as he is. Unlock the Christ image in you. Immerse yourself into this God-shaped new person from above. Immerse yourself. This is what we need to be thinking about. We think about the things that are above. See, you're created in the image and likeness of God, correct? And this is what righteousness and true holiness are all about. Seeing that Christ image in you. Romans 12:2. Stop imitating the ideals and opinions of the culture around you. What is the culture? What's the devil been putting in all these years? Oh, multicultural culture. And it says stop. It's not about these cultures. What it's about is what it says next. But be inwardly transformed by the Holy Spirit through a total reformation. There it is again. Total reformation of how you think. How you think about what? About yourself. This will empower you to discern God's will as you live a beautiful life, satisfying and perfect in his eyes. Didn't this put a whole new aspect and paradigm in your mind about what these scriptures are saying? Stop imitating the ideals and opinions of the culture around you, but be inwardly transformed by the Holy Spirit through a total reformation of how you think. Well, we saw in the other verse about yourself in the Mirror Translation. This will empower you. You want to know God's will? You want to discern God's will? This is how you do it. You change your paradigm. You start the total reformation of how you think about yourself. This will empower you to discern God's will as you live a beautiful life. You ready to live a beautiful life? This is how we do it. And you will be satisfying and perfect in his eyes. What more could you want? Go to Romans 8. Romans 8 is so full, and I think we're just going to see things a little differently as we go through this. In the Passion. So now, the case is closed. It's closed, it's over, it's done forever. There remains no accusing voice of condemnation against those who are joined in life union with Jesus. No more condemnation about anything ever, ever, ever. It's taken care of. It's under the blood. We should not feel any condemnation. Because we have joined in life union with Jesus, the Anointed One. For the law of the Spirit of life, flowing through the anointed Jesus, has liberated us from the law of sin and death. So if you're liberated from the law of sin and death, and you now operate under the law of the Spirit of life in Christ Jesus, what? Oh, death, where is your sting? Grave can't hold you. You become what God created you to be from the beginning. Think about it. And down in verse 6, and we are

0: free to live. Just let that soak in. We are free to live, not according to our flesh, but by the dynamic power of the Holy Spirit. Well, what did that dynamic power do to Jesus? Raised him from the dead. And when he died, we died. And when he was raised, we were raised. And we are now as he is in this world. Is this getting through to anybody? Are you getting vision on this? This should be, you know, we ought to be doing cartwheels. This is so exciting. Those who are motivated by the flesh only pursue what benefits themselves. But does it really benefit them? They think it does. It has no lasting or eternal benefits. But, this wipes all that out, those who live by the impulses of the Holy Spirit are motivated to pursue spiritual realities. Are you motivated to pursue spiritual realities? Woo! I know I am. I am motivated to pursue spiritual realities. Because the scripture says the things that are seen are temporal, but the things that are unseen are eternal. So as we pursue these spiritual realities and we ask, seek, and knock, what's going to happen? We're going to receive, we're going to find, and the door will be opened unto us. So what do you really want to seek, ask, and knock? We want to ask, seek, and knock for these spiritual realities because that's who we really are. But when the Spirit of Christ empowers your life, you are not dominated by the flesh, but by the Spirit. Then if you're dominated by the Spirit, then what? What are your limits? Oh, death, where is your sting? Oh, how do you age and decline? You don't. Now Christ lives his life in you. Christ lives his life in you. You have the life of Christ in you. If that's the life you have in you, because you died, and so that's the only life you have in you, then what? What are the ramifications of that? Now Christ lives his life in you, and even though your body may be dead because of the effects of sin, but what has happened to the effects of sin? They've been obliterated. They're done. They're gone. His life-giving Spirit, even in spite of all that, his life-giving Spirit imparts life to you. So which are you going to take? You're going to let the devil tell you that, oh, that's normal. You've normalized this death and decline. And then that's what happens. Or are you going to have his life-giving Spirit imparting life to you? Your choice. It's for me and my house. We're choosing life. And it's because you have fully accepted God. We fully accept God. God, just do with us as you please. Lead us, guide us, show us, teach us, correct us, direct us. Yes, God raised Jesus to life. And since God's Spirit of resurrection lives in you, visualize this. God's Spirit of resurrection lives in you. Wow, now what? He will also raise your dying body to life by the same Spirit that breathes life into you. Well, when did that happen? When you got born again, you were raised to life. A newness of life, a new creation that never before existed. You are free to live, and you are free to live by the dynamic power of the Holy Spirit. And if he's given you dynamic power, what are you going to do with it? We're going to do all the same works that Jesus did. Signs, wonders, miracles, and testimonies and breakthroughs follow us everywhere we go. And everywhere we set the soles of our feet, we take authority. Because we are now living by the impulses of the Holy Spirit, and we are motivated to pursue spiritual realities. So it's all about your mindset. You get what you believe. You say what you believe. Out of the heart, the mouth speaks. The power of death and life is in your tongue. And you'll eat the fruit of it. Oh my goodness, this is so good. So good, so good. The flesh has no claims on us at all. The flesh has no claims on us at all. This is verse 12. And we have no further obligation to live in obedience to it. You have no further obligation to live under the law of sin and death. Been obliterated. Then what's the scripture we've been reading? Where Jesus obliterated, destroyed, took care of all of that. It's all gone. All the effects of death, gone. Dust in the wind, blown away, never to be seen again. Verse 13, for when you live controlled by the flesh, you are about to die, but, here's the but. I love the buts in the Bible. If the life of the Spirit puts to death the corrupt ways of the flesh, we then taste his abundant life. Whew. Wow. Your choice. Because the wages of sin is death. And if you're not sinning, there's no death. And if there's no death, what is there? Life. Because John 10:10, Jesus came to give us a more abundant life to the overflow. And if the life of the Spirit puts to death the corrupt ways of the flesh, we then taste his abundant life. Well, when can this happen? Now. now. Verse 14, the mature children of God are those who are moved by the impulses of the Holy Spirit. That's how you can tell your level of maturity. How moved are you by the impulses of the Holy Spirit? And you did not receive the spirit of religious duty. Ooh, boy, that needs to break some yoke off of some people. You did not receive the spirit of religious duty, leading you back into the fear of never being good enough, never having done enough. I didn't do the right thing. No. Here it is again. But you have received the spirit of full acceptance, enfolding you, we could say entangling you, into the family of God. And you will never feel orphaned. For as he rises up within us, our spirits join him in saying the words of tender affection, beloved Father. For the Holy Spirit makes God's fatherhood real to us as he whispers into our innermost being, you are God's beloved child. Put that on your refrigerator. I am God's beloved child. God is my beloved Father. We will experience being co-glorified with him. Wow, co-glorified. We're going to go through some things, but when we come out, I was talking to somebody who's been going through a lot the last few years. Demonic attacks, lies, lawsuits. Every day they're just trying to find something on this person to bring a lawsuit, to force of resignation, all these things. So I was talking with this person last night, and I said, you know, all these things you're going through, look how smart you're going to be because you had to learn some things. And this person agreed. And I reminded this person that the bigger the battle, the greater the victory. I said, oh, your victory is going to be amazing. Your victory is going to be beyond.
1: 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Thank you for joining us today. You are here for just such a time as this, so go forth in the power of His might and possess all that is yours in Christ Jesus.
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0: know, and when we learn to act on it in faith, God guarantees our success. So let's join Rhonda as she teaches us how to walk in victory.
1: Does this not go right along with Song of Solomon when she's like, oh, you know, the Shulamite woman, oh, I'm so dark, I'm so this, I'm so that. And God says, but yet you are lovely and you are thrilling and all the things that God sees. And we realize that we need to start seeing ourselves as God sees us. Put that on your board. I'm thrilling. God sees you as thrilling. Woo! He's just thrilled about you. But this will cause you to be completely reprogrammed in the way you think about yourself. Isn't it interesting? It's not about the way you see Yahweh. It's about the way you see yourself. And how long ago did I start telling you, visualize you as the perfect you you would be? Visualize that. How would you be? What would you look like? What would your health be? What would your financial status be? You know, visualize all of these things. And I've told you, I visualized every aspect of a basketball game before I went out and played it. Visualize every aspect of your life. Visualize. Without a vision, the people perish. Just make sure you're telling yourself a good story. Be reprogrammed completely in the way you think about yourself. See, the reprogram is all about the way you see yourself. And this is exactly what we've been talking about. See, God, how he brings all these things together. It just amazes me because I don't set out to find. I'm like, God, if you want it, if it's true, confirm it. And he keeps confirming it, and so we keep preaching it. And so when you unlock the Christ image in you, you start to see him as he is. Unlock the Christ image in you. Immerse yourself into this God-shaped new person from above. Immerse yourself. This is what we need to be thinking about. We think about the things that are above. See, you're created in the image and likeness of God, correct? And this is what righteousness and true holiness are all about. Seeing that Christ image in you. Romans 12:2. Stop imitating the ideals and opinions of the culture around you. What is the culture? What's the devil been putting in all these years? Oh, multicultural culture. And it says stop. It's not about these cultures. What it's about is what it says next. But be inwardly transformed by the Holy Spirit through a total reformation. There it is again. Total reformation of how you think. How you think about what? About yourself. This will empower you to discern God's will as you live a beautiful life, satisfying and perfect in his eyes. Didn't this put a whole new aspect and paradigm in your mind about what these scriptures are saying? Stop imitating the ideals and opinions of the culture around you, but be inwardly transformed by the Holy Spirit through a total reformation of how you think. Well, we saw in the other verse about yourself in the mirror translation. This will empower you. You want to know God's will? You want to discern God's will? This is how you do it. You change your paradigm. You start the total reformation of how you think about yourself. This will empower you to discern God's will as you live a beautiful life. You ready to live a beautiful life? This is how we do it. And you will be satisfying and perfect in his eyes. What more could you want? Go to Romans 8. Romans 8 is so full, and I think we're just going to see things a little differently as we go through this. In the Passion. So now, the case is closed. It's closed, it's over, it's done forever. There remains no accusing voice of condemnation against those who are joined in life union with Jesus. No more condemnation about anything ever, ever, ever. It's taken care of. It's under the blood. We should not feel any condemnation. Because we have joined in life union with Jesus, the Anointed One. For the law of the Spirit of life, flowing through the anointed Jesus, has liberated us from the law of sin and death. So if you're liberated from the law of sin and death, and you now operate under the law of the Spirit of life in Christ Jesus, what? Oh, death, where is your sting? Grave can't hold you. You become what God created you to be from the beginning. Think about it. And down in verse 6, and we are free to live. Just let that soak in. We are free to live, not according to our flesh, but by the dynamic power of the Holy Spirit. Well, what did that dynamic power do to Jesus? Raised him from the dead. And when he died, we died. And when he was raised, we were raised. And we are now as he is in this world. Is this getting through to anybody? Are you getting vision on this? This should be, you know, we ought to be doing cartwheels. This is so exciting. Those who are motivated by the flesh only pursue what benefits themselves. But does it really benefit them? They think it does. Has no lasting or eternal benefits. But, this wipes all that out, those who live by the impulses of the Holy Spirit are motivated to pursue spiritual realities. Are you motivated to pursue spiritual realities? Woo! I know I am. I am motivated to pursue spiritual realities. Because the scripture says the things that are seen are temporal, but the things that are unseen are eternal. So as we pursue these spiritual realities and we ask, seek, and knock, what's going to happen? We're going to receive, we're going to find, and the door will be opened unto us. So what do you really want to seek, ask, and knock? We want to ask, seek, and knock for these spiritual realities because that's who we really are. But when the Spirit of Christ empowers your life, you are not dominated by the flesh, but by the Spirit. Then if you're dominated by the Spirit, then what? What are your limits? Oh, death, where is your sting? Oh, how do you age and decline? You don't. Now Christ lives his life in you. Christ lives his life in you. You have the life of Christ in you. If that's the life you have in you, because you died, and so that's the only life you have in you, then what? What are the ramifications of that? Now Christ lives his life in you, and even though your body may be dead because of the effects of sin, but what has happened to the effects of sin? They've been obliterated. They're done. They're gone. His life-giving Spirit, even in spite of all that, his life-giving Spirit imparts life to you. So which are you going to take? You're going to let the devil tell you that, oh, that's normal. You've normalized this death and decline. And then that's what happens. Or are you going to have his life-giving Spirit imparting life to you? Your choice. It's for me and my house. We're choosing life. And it's because you have fully accepted God. We fully accept God. God, just do with us as you please. Lead us, guide us, show us, teach us, correct us, direct us. Yes, God raised Jesus to life. And since God's Spirit of resurrection lives in you, visualize this. God's Spirit of resurrection lives in you. Wow, now what? He will also raise your dying body to life by the same Spirit that breathes life into you. Well, when did that happen? When you got born again, you were raised to life. A newness of life, a new creation that never before existed. You are free to live, and you are free to live by the dynamic power of the Holy Spirit. And if he's given you dynamic power, what are you going to do with it? We're going to do all the same works that Jesus did. Signs, wonders, miracles, and testimonies and breakthroughs follow us everywhere we go. And everywhere we set the soles of our feet, we take authority. Because we are now living by the impulses of the Holy Spirit, and we are motivated to pursue spiritual realities. So it's all about your mindset. You get what you believe. You say what you believe. Out of the heart, the mouth speaks. The power of death and life is in your tongue, and you'll eat the

0: The fruit of it. Oh my goodness, this is so good. So good, so good. The flesh has no claims on us at all. The flesh has no claims on us at all. This is verse 12. And we have no further obligation to live in obedience to it. You have no further obligation to live under the law of sin and death. Been obliterated. What's the scripture we've been reading? Where Jesus obliterated, destroyed, took care of all of that. It's all gone. All the effects of death, gone. Dust in the wind, blown away, never to be seen again. Verse 13, for when you live controlled by the flesh, you are about to die, but, here's the but. I love the buts in the Bible. If the life of the Spirit puts to death the corrupt ways of the flesh, we then taste his abundant life. Whew. Wow. Your choice. Because the wages of sin is death. And if you're not sinning, there's no death. And if there's no death, what is there? Life. Because John 10:10, Jesus came to give us a more abundant life to the overflow. And if the life of the Spirit puts to death the corrupt ways of the flesh, we then taste his abundant life. Oh, when can this happen? Now. now. Verse 14, the mature children of God are those who are moved by the impulses of the Holy Spirit. That's how you can tell your level of maturity. How moved are you by the impulses of the Holy Spirit? And you did not receive the spirit of religious duty. Ooh, boy, that needs to break some yoke off of some people. You did not receive the spirit of religious duty, leading you back into the fear of never being good enough, never having done enough. Oh, I didn't do the right thing. No. Here it is again. But you have received the spirit of full acceptance, enfolding you, we could say entangling you, into the family of God. And you will never feel orphaned. For as he rises up within us, our spirits join him in saying the words of tender affection, beloved Father. For the Holy Spirit makes God's fatherhood real to us as he whispers into our innermost being, you are God's beloved child. Put that on your refrigerator. I am God's beloved child. God is my beloved Father. We will experience being co-glorified with him. Wow, co-glorified. We're going to go through some things, but when we come out, I was talking to somebody who's been going through a lot the last few years. Demonic attacks, lies, lawsuits. Every day they're just trying to find something on this person to bring a lawsuit, to force of resignation, all these things. So I was talking with this person last night, and I said, you know, all these things you're going through, look how smart you're going to be because you had to learn some things. And this person agreed. And I reminded this person that the bigger the battle, the greater the victory. I said, oh, your victory is going to be amazing. Your victory is going to be beyond.
1: 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Thank you for joining us today. You are here for just such a time as this, so go forth in the power of his might and possess all that is yours in Christ Jesus.
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6: 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We're only going to be in the studio for 1 hour today. By the way, we really are New Life Live today because we're in front of a live audience. How fun is that? We've got licensed professional clinical counselor Becky Brown on the show today. She's also the president of New Life Ministries. And licensed marriage and family therapist Chris the Confessor Williams. Now, why do I call him the Confessor? You're about to find out.
7: Okay, so here it is today. Now, some of what I do, like this here today, tends to be public-facing work. But it has a danger to it, and it's a danger that a lot of us fall into. And here's a danger I fall into, is that I tend to, at times, and I have really had a history of this in the worst sort of way, and that is love being perceived. Okay, now I'm getting somewhere. But where you're perceived, oftentimes what I love to do is to be admired. You know, so if you're perceived, oftentimes it's about performing. Mm-hmm. You know, it's presenting a particular view of ourselves or, you know, typically an admirable part of ourselves. And it's really about impressing. But at the end of the day, perception is about the ego. And I got a big one that has to be managed a lot. So there's the confession. And the other confession part of this is the places where we are perceived, the best we can get is admiration. So perception leads to admiration, which is really, at the end of the day, just a temporary ego boost. Or it could be a temporary relief. Regardless, it still gives us a false sense of ourself. It's a mask that we put on. And it ends up being endless work. You know, in Scripture, we see in Romans chapter 12, it says love must be sincere. The other aspect of that is the love I receive from other people must be sincere. Therefore, it requires sincerity of me. So what perceiving needs to do is it needs to move out of the world of perception and into the world of being known. Being known is what requires something of us. See, being perceived is about me and protecting me. Being known is about entering into honesty and transparency. It's about being real. It takes a lot of courage. Where we're known is actually what feeds the soul. It's not about the ego. It's about the soul. And then in that place where we're known, where we experience authentic love, we then start to flourish. You see, in the world of perception and admiration, you can never truly flourish, and the soul will never truly flourish. But it's only in the world of being known and being loved where we get a deeper sense of belonging. That's where true security can come from, and then it builds us up and it strengthens us. We see that especially in Ephesians chapter 3, that we may be strengthened in our inner being, as it says, as we are known by Christ. And it requires that of each other. I've been able to hear a lot from J.J. West. And one of the things that is so remarkable about our experiences in something like Every Man's Battle is that we move out of the world of perception and admiration into the terrifying and freeing world of being known and loved, where true recovery and true flourishing happen.
6: Becky?
8: I can't agree more. I always take notes, but I can see that you have notes, so mm-hmm. I'll be taking a screenshot. But I love that Ephesians 3 passage.
7: Yeah.
8: You always bring something, Chris.
7: Oh, thank you.
8: Yeah. And I will repeat it somewhere along the line and probably take it on as my own. That's my confession.
6: All right, you guys, call in. 1-800-229-3000 is the number. We're going to be here for an hour. Jan and Doug will talk to you when we return from the break here on New Life Live. Thanks for watching and listening.
9: My husband recently attended Every Man's Battle, and I just want to give a hearty endorsement to that program. Going into something like this, a lot of guilt, a lot of shame, a lot of isolation. What he shared with me in terms of how your facilitators talked to the men, how there was a sense of honesty I don't know that he's ever experienced. He returned a hopeful man, and my heart is full. I would encourage gentleness in the way you encourage your husband to bring something into the light, into a situation where people are encouraging and giving you the tools and pointing you to the Lord in a way that is so specific to this particular battle.
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11: Or some help. I've been very down, very discouraged, and defeated. Regarding my job, I'm an inside sales rep, and they gave me the largest territory. They restructured everything, and so my dollar territory is 3.5 to 4 times, like a $14 million territory. And so now I'm just not making any bonus where everybody else is.
6: Okay.
8: How long, Jan, have you been doing this job?
11: I've been in the industry for 32 years. I was mostly an outside rep. I took an inside rep position in 2022 because I was caring for my elderly dad. So I've been with this company almost 5 years.
8: And so Do you feel like you've kind of taken on more than you can handle at this point and you're not being rewarded for it? Is that what the real issue is? Or is it the work itself? It's just not. Okay. So it's just a little bit too much.
11: Absolutely.
8: And what steps have you taken as far as, you know, going to your manager, director, HR, all those kind of things?
11: Yeah, because every other inside rep has 5 to 10 outside reps.

0: So there's like anywhere between 6 and 11 people hitting their goal. I've voiced it to my manager, my old manager, and she and her boss went to upper management, and they had some good ideas, same ideas I did, like just pay me a flat-out bonus or cut the territory down. But, I mean, we need more outside reps, and everything was declined, and that happened last week. So I just feel like the wind was taken out of me.
1: Well, sure, now because
0: I'm traveling and I'm doing, you know, new product. I sold more. They wanted everybody to do 30 of a promotion, and I did 125. I mean, I'm excelling.
1: You are a rock star, Jan. That's exactly right. Well, but here's the problem is because you're the rock star and you are doing what they need you to do. The hard part is that it's not going to be like they're going to find help because you are overcoming. This is going to be an opportunity for you to find your inner strength, like Chris was saying, so that you can ask for what you need to do and be willing to not do what you normally would do. When you are an overachiever or when you are a person who gets things done, you're not going to quit just because you don't have the support that you need, but ultimately it's affecting you. And so the boundary that you have to put up is saying, okay, this is what I'm willing to do, and this is what I will do. And you know, because I have been faithful in what you've given me up to this point, and I will stop at this point. And so, but this is going to be a new way of thinking for you, Jan, because typically you're like, you get a project, I'm going to get it done, and I'm going to do it better than everybody else. It's just who you are. But you are recognizing that it's not because you can't do the job, it's because you can do the job that the pain is coming in. Chris?
2: Yeah, punished for proficiency. That's really what it comes down to. Employers love competency and willingness, and they tend to, we think they reward it, but oftentimes they punish it. And I don't think it's coming from an intended place. I think they're under pressure. They're trying to get things done. They're going to rely on the reliable people. Here's the problem. This is exactly what Becky was talking to, is Jan, I heard someone tell me this quite a few years ago, and it stuck with me ever since. They said, Chris, no one's going to value you more than you.
1: Right.
2: It's just not that. And so, Jan, the first thing is that you must value you. Here's what I can tell you that is probably true. It's going to sound risky. They can't afford to lose you. You have way more power than what you're giving yourself credit for. Mm-hmm. The other thing is that Becky was talking about as well. I call them position agreements. Some people call them job descriptions. I use position agreements. This whole process about defining the parameters of a particular job or position. I think you need your own position agreement. That says what you are willing to do, what you're not willing to do, including your own performance expectations, and then go to your boss and say, hey, these are the parameters. And because they're not doing it, they're not setting the boundaries, they're not, you know, even it sounds like setting all the matrix because they don't even know how to do a bonus structure in here, that the more that you take control of this, the more that you own it. And here's what I see over and over and over and over again. It's a huge risk, but I'm telling you, the principle is there all the time, especially for high performers like you, Jan. The more you value you and the more you set boundaries, the more your value increases. Mm-hmm. Now, I'm not a big proponent of scarcity, but if your work is abundance, then it cheapens. If your work is scarce, it actually becomes more valuable. So driving the value is going to happen through setting boundaries and clarity of expectations of what you're willing to do and not willing to do. And it's hard work. It really is. It can feel risky, and I get that. But in the end, I just see it over and over and over for high performance. You value yourself. You set the boundaries. You tell them what you'll do. And guess what happens?
1: Well, and Jan, I think that you recognize what gifts you and talents you bring. But I think that the shift in the responsibility surprised you.
2: Yeah, yeah.
1: And you can't believe that they're taking advantage of you. And what I want you to do is step out of denial and into acceptance that this is what's happening. It doesn't make them bad people.
2: Yep.
1: It's just a reality. The work needs to be done. They know that you'll do it and you're ready to do it, yet there needs to be boundaries in place. And that's not going to feel real comfortable for somebody who wants to do really well. Mm-hmm. And, you know, but I think that's the way to go.
3: What do you think, Jan? Well,
0: the shift changed. We're owned by a private equity group, and that was when the shift changed.
1: Yep. So then you just,
0: I know they're brutal. I understand business. So.
1: Well, but, and so Jan, it may, yeah. Well, it may be helpful for you to get with a coach, a leadership coach that will help you through making these boundaries, getting real clear about your career steps. Because, you know, if you've been working for 30 years, it's not like you're going to do 30 more. Maybe you will. I mean, you know, you could be that kind of achiever. I don't recommend it. But, you know, but a leadership coach or somebody who is an organizational or business coach can really help you define. And we have people in our network that we can help you.
3: Yeah, Jan, thanks for calling in today. Stay on hold and we'll put you in contact with somebody in our network. 1-800-229-3000 is the number to call us today here on New Life Live. Brian Perez here with Becky Brown and Chris Williams. And now we've got Doug in Greensboro, South Carolina. Hello, Doug. Welcome to New Life Live.
4: Thank you. I'm a long-time listener, but first-time caller.
3: What took you so long to call in, Doug?
1: There's no shame. You're welcome.
3: Not at all.
4: Okay. What I'm calling is basically is if I could get some directions on what I may be missing out, some strategies in my situation. I'm basically a single guy in my late 60s, retired, comfortably, doing well, et cetera. I'm a believer, Christian, very involved in multiple ministries at my church. The question is, I don't know if this generic to this particular area that I live in or what, it is practically next to impossible to meet quality female friends. I have plenty of guy friends, yes, but it's like, and I'm not used to that because in my earlier years, of course, in my 20s and 30s, I had several female friends, but now it's like they don't exist or I'm not looking in the right places. So I'd love some guidance as to some possible steps I may be able to take.
2: Doug, what's the value of having quality female friends in your life?
4: I value the perspective that they bring to life. Because one of the ministries that I've been in my church, I just recently stepped down as a what they call a community group leader, and I had several couples in there. And I just, that whenever we discuss passages of scripture, I just value their input, their view of thinking on certain passages that as a guy, I would never have thought of. And I just find it, you know, I'm just missing that in my life. And I just wonder what steps I may be able to take on your suggestions to possibly correct this.
1: Ask, what have you done, Doug? Like, did you just think she was going to show up in the door or in the group, or what have you done?
4: I've been a community group leader. I'm on my usher team, help on weekend activities that we have. So I always think that at my church, fortunately, you would think, being a large church, I'd have a lot of low-hanging fruit opportunities, but I'm just not seeing it there.
1: Well, it's not a good metaphor for that, but I'm just saying I can help. Doug, listen, here's the thing, and this is something that Chris Williams talks about, is you have to get specific. So you have an idea, you have a right idea about sharing life with somebody else. You love the perspective that a woman will bring, and I love that too. It's better, you know, to have that togetherness. Especially in this season of life where you're not having to focus on work and you love ministry. I love all of that. And the reality is, as we get older, there's less to choose from. Mm-hmm. And you have to get real specific. And, you know, there are dating apps. And I'm not saying that you have to do this, but this is an option. This is what a lot of folks are doing, where they get connected. Now, I would also, there's a book by Henry Cloud called How to Get a Date Worth Keeping. And that the same process applies today. It's, you know, you go on

0: dates and you're not looking to marry the first person that you go out to date, you know, to coffee with or dinner, but there's a process and you need to have a couple of men who are, who know you well, Doug, and know when you're in the wrong area altogether. So that's my two cents.
1: Yeah, Doug, I would say this. The first thing I would change is the lens in which you're looking at things through. You said impossible to meet quality female friends. And that impossibility, I don't think, is helping you. You know, because it forces you to look at what's not available rather than what is. And opening yourself up to possibility. Now, one of the things in this is I can't tell if you're actually looking for a friendship or a more romantic, intimate relationship. So in the confusion of that, I just want you to know this. For females or even for married couples, that ambiguity and confusion repels. So Becky is talking about getting specific about what you want out of a relationship. So here's the line. Confusion repels, but clarity compels. And so I would, much like Becky said, get more involved with and get in deeper friendships with married couples, meaning making sure that, of course, the husband is there. Because if you're kind of a lingerer and they don't know where you're at and what you're about, you don't become inviting, you become a threat. But if people know you and who you are and what you're about and what's a friendship versus what's a romantic interest, then that helps the people around you connect you to the right people. Mm-hmm. And I think that that's really important, is getting that clarity inside of yourself about what you're really looking for.
0: That makes sense, Doug?
2: Yes.
0: Okay. So get a copy of How to Get a Date Worth Keeping. Get a couple of men who know you well. Get real specific. Mm-hmm. I love that. Ambiguity and confusion repels. You got to get real clear. And with a heart like yours, I'm sure there are many women who are listening in North Carolina who are going to be calling 1-800-NEW-LIFE and finding out how to get a hold of Doug. I'm sure of it.
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3: 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Back to the phones. Here is Susan in Cedar Rapids, Iowa. She called 1-800-229-3000 to speak with Becky Brown and Chris Williams. Hi there, Susan.
12: Hi.
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3: What's on your mind today? How can we help you?
12: Well, I am really battling negative thoughts, and I can't get them to stop. And it wakes me up in the middle of the night and then like throughout my day, but throughout the day, I'm sort of able to counteract them with the truth. I am a believer in Jesus Christ. And so I have a community of ladies that come alongside me, but this is something no one else can help with or take care of. And I need help. I mean, it's very disturbing.
0: When did it start, Susan?
12: Well, okay, that's a good question, because I retired a year ago from my job of 50 years, and I thought that's what I wanted to do, and I was okay at first, but then I don't know where all of these, and it seems to be when I get the thoughts of comparing my life to somebody else's. And then I got to where we live in the country, and it's, you know, there's just no one around unless I get in the car and drive about a half hour. And I get thoughts of I don't want to be in the house alone. And I am married, but he's still working. Mm-hmm. It's just, I don't know. It's just frightening. And I am seeing a therapist and a psychiatrist. And I was taking Prozac for many, many years. My PCP actually prescribed that to me, many years ago. And I was doing well on that. And then I have a habit of listening to other people's counsel. Mm-hmm. And this group that I was in, they were like, oh, you need to get off of all of those antidepressant things, they're just terrible for you. And so I gradually took myself off the Prozac. Well, at the same time, and this was, you know, right after I had retired, my mother, who's 95 years old, decided she wanted to move out of her home because she had a lot of work, and for a 95-year-old woman is just ridiculous. So
0: right.
12: My siblings and I decided to put her into just an apartment because she refuses to go into assisted living, and she doesn't need assisted living, actually.
0: So Susan, there's a lot going on in your life, even after retirement, that you weren't expecting. I just have one question. What did you do for 50 years? That's a long career in something.
12: We have a family business, and that's another issue. We have a family business. We're contractors,
0: okay.
12: But
0: okay.
12: Have two grown sons, my husband and I. I was in the office. I did all of the, answering the
0: right.
12: phone.
0: We get that. Okay, so Susan, a lot of people, when they go through retirement, it brings up a lot of stuff. And what you're describing is anxiety on different levels. I would encourage, I'm going to let Chris take this, but I want to encourage you that if you're going to go off of medication, you need to do that with the provider that mm-hmm. gave it to you, as opposed to the friends. Because actually, when you go off of some of the psychotropic medications, it can trigger anxiety, it can trigger psychosis, experiences and negative thoughts. But I think that I love that you have somebody to, you know, connect with, the women that you were talking about. But I think this is a new season that you're going to have an opportunity to get creative about how you'll spend your time. And there's going to be more changes to come. But Chris, what would

0: reason.
1: Yeah, and this isn't necessarily supposed to be a dig, but it is supposed to be an increase in awareness. Don't answer this question, but rhetorically speaking, which one of your friends went to 10 years of medical training and education?

0: Your brain is constantly looking for a threat. The threat that it's looking for is something inside of you. That's why it does the comparison game. So there's real quickly three. Oh, I'm going to run out of time here. I'll do three myths of comparison, and then we'll come back because there's more to these intrusive thoughts than this. I just want you to know when you compare, when we all compare, it creates three myths. One, it compares how I feel internally to how you look externally. Those are apples and oranges. The second thing is it will comparison either gives us a false sense of superiority or a false sense of inferiority. All three of those things relationally disconnect. And everything that you've given us so far is that you are relationally disconnected. So when we get back from the break, I want to talk a little bit more about that relational disconnection, as well as retirement, what's happening inside of you, and how your body is withdrawing from work and now working against you, not for you. And so we'll get more into the details and give you some direction on what to do with that.
1: All right, Susan, don't hang up. We'll come back to you in just a moment here on New Life Live. 1-800-229-3000 is the number to call us today here on New Life Live.
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1: New Life Live continues now with Susan. You still with us, Susan?
10: Yeah, I am, but I had a question about those three, what Chris said. What were the three?
0: The three were that when we compare the way we feel internally compared to what another person looks like externally. Those are apples and oranges. It's a false comparison, is dealing with false metrics. The second two is that it gives us a false sense of inferiority or it gives us a false sense of superiority. Either way, all three of those are very disconnecting. Now, and part of this goes into this, Susan. God has created us with these two primary things in life that make us image bearers of Him. And we image bear Him. We carry God's design for our lives through great relating and great creating. You spent 50 years relating and creating in a very particular way, and that ended. And it's very, very dangerous. In fact, I work with a lot of guys that are in this area of transitioning from working to retirement. And I've actually started telling them you're no longer allowed to use the word retirement.

0: Retirement indicates that you are giving up sort of your vocation, but you are giving up your designed purpose. So your creating then diminishes or goes away. And then all of the relationships you had in that, that is a huge traumatic event that we don't, that we voluntarily enter into for a lot of people. And so, Susan, you're transitioning. And that transition is very difficult. And you want to look at those two areas of your life, your creative part of it, which is how are you investing your time in making good things of the world around you? And then your relating part of it is who are you in deep connection with? Who are you building deeper relationships? And oftentimes those can overlap. But what you have lost in the process of all of this, and you know, someone even mentioned to us about, you know, the loss of potentially your father or the caretaking. There's so much grief and loss in the midst of all of this. And so holding on and seeking God's purpose is that you matter, that your life still carries tremendous significance here. And you still need a place to belong in deep relationship. And so what then happens is as we increase our purposeful creativity and our significance and our connection, our body stops working against us. Our design that God has put inside of us starts working for us. Now, this isn't exclusive to seeking medication or different things that go on, because intrusive thoughts definitely have or can have a neurobiological component to them. But we want to look at your entire life and look at that relating and creating, and how do you re-engage in purposeful action in those areas.
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2: 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And, you know, we've been doing this for close to 40 years and we're going to continue to do this, but we need your help. 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And we need your help. I want you to sign up today for 99 for the one. And we are going to say thank you in advance because I know you want to be part of what God's doing through New Life.
1: 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Back to the phones now. Here is Ellen in Denver. Welcome to New Life Live, Ellen.
3: Hello, this is Ellen. Can you hear me well?
1: You? Loud and clear. How can we help you?
3: I am coping with a, is there a feedback going on? I can hear an echo.
2: A little bit. Just go ahead and talk, Ellen. It's okay.
3: I am coping with some grief and loss issues in the last 18 to 20 months because my husband told me after 18 years, he told me, I haven't even been in love with you for 10 years. And ever since then, even though we're still married, we're in a all kinds of frustrating situations. For instance, we're raising three autistic children together that are my grandchildren. But anyway, he said that, and ever since he's been distancing himself in very stressful ways to like push me away, even though he still, you know, financially supports, he still, you know, takes care of the kids with me, that kind of stuff. But he's totally distancing himself. For instance, I'll give you three examples. On Mother's Day, I, you know, he was saying, I don't have any

0: money to get you a gift. I said, well, that's not really what I need. And so I guess he thought that was an excuse to do nothing. And so then the child, who's a teenager, came up and gave me a hug. I said, turn around. This is what I need. It's not, doesn't cost you anything, you know. And so he stormed out and said, we are getting a divorce right on Mother's Day. But that was devastating to me. That's just one example. The most recent example would be, we're walking down the hallway together, and as he's walking, I'm step for step walking with him. He stops, I stop, and he goes a little bit, and then I go, then he stops. He says, what are you doing? I said, I'm just walking together with you. And he couldn't tolerate that. He didn't want me to even walk side by side with me. Long ago, he stopped eating with me. He does things like not coming home but 3 hours
1: Ellen,
0: a day.
1: Ellen, let me jump in for time's sake. So is there another woman in his life? Is there an underlying issue, whether it be sexual acting out, could be pornography, if there's any other thing like that that you have noticed or that you suspect?
0: I suspect that he's on the autism spectrum, just as our three kids are. But our three kids are not blood related to him at all. So, but I suspect that just because of the observations for 20 years.
2: Well, but here's what I'm curious about, Ellen. Have you guys taken the step towards, like, have you talked to a counselor? Have, you know, when somebody throws out, I want a divorce, there's usually some decision following that big statement. And while he may have, you know, he may be on the spectrum, but if you've been married any amount of time, that wouldn't all of a sudden show up and create this division. Have you talked with anybody?
0: It didn't create it, but I was, yes. The answer is yes. I took them straight. I did the best I could. We already have counselors that serve the children. So I said, well, the best way I can get him to any counselor is to take him to one of those that already know us, that know our situation, that have been serving us. And I took him, and that was the only time he went. He stormed out saying, no, you guys sideswiped me because I thought I was going to talk about the kid. And we both said, this is related to the kid because the kid is in the situation.
2: So, Ellen, here's the thing is that, the thing is that you guys are in a very tense situation. And then what's happening is when you go to the counselor, we've had this experience many times, they come in, it's like going to the principal's office, and we're going to tell you everything that is going wrong as opposed to what's underneath all of it. Raising grandchildren, regardless of if they're on the spectrum or not, is a huge responsibility that changes a couple's life. And it's an honorable position to take. It really is. There are a lot of kids that need the grandparents to step in. But you can't go into the counselor trying to fix, like when I'm walking down the hall and he's not in step with me, or if he yells at me with, you know, divorce. We got to get a plan of what is underneath the shouting. And we would recommend someone who understands attachment styles. Yes. We want to get underneath, what is this dance that you guys are in and for how long, and get a path moving forward. Whether he stays or goes, the environment in the home is not good, and it's especially not good with children. And I can understand why you would go to the counselor that knows the situation, but that may not be their specialty to help with what is really going on with the couple. So we'll get you connected, and I would recommend getting How We Love or Understanding Your Attachment Style.
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11: You just dated yourself, Brian.
3: Yes, I did. Shelly, welcome to the show.
12: Are you talking to me?
2: Yes.
12: Out a little bit. Okay. So I need help with my question. I said it to the screener. Is there any way you can help me put that into words?
2: How to honor your father when he's treated you bad your whole life. Does that pretty much say it?
12: And then the scripture, you know, it says honor your father. I'm 67. He's 95. And my body physically reacts, even hearing his name when I'm around him. It takes me a week to get over it. And I'm just trying to live. I'm still here. My mom and my sister are gone. And I have a lot of guilt over that scripture.
2: Shelly, are you having to be in the caretaker role with your dad?
12: I've been blessed. My niece does a lot of it. She tells me it's okay. She'll do it. And then I have guilt over that. So it's like okay. My brain is on overload.
2: Well, sure. And I can hear it in your sadness. And this is, you know, we hear this question a lot. How do we honor our fathers and mothers when there's been rupture in the relationship? Over the years, we've answered this a lot of different ways, but here's the thing. If there is guilt on your part, you know, you make repair. You know, don't feel guilt that doesn't belong to you. The relationship, if it was very difficult and like you're having these bodily reactions as you move away from any interaction with him, that tells me that something was really hard for you to deal with and he could have been terrible. The honor your father and mother actually speaks more to how you become, because you bring honor to them just by the person that you are, as opposed to any accolade that you might give to him. Mm-hmm. And then you decide how you want to be in relationship. I love that you have someone who can help care for him, but to deal with this false guilt, guilt indicates that you've done something wrong that you can repair. False guilt is when we just feel the feelings of guilt, or we might even feel shame.
1: Yeah.
2: And what I want you to lean into is, Shelly, you want to honor your dad. And the way that you're going to do that is you have your niece taking care of him. You take care of yourself. you move through whatever healing you need to release your father from the impact that he's having on you. And I know that sounds real easy. I know it doesn't sound easy, but I'm just saying the scripture is not condemning you to figure it out with your dad, because he may not even be willing to figure it out or able. But Chris, I could be botching that whole thing. You're the
1: one. No, I mean, I think you're right on, because it starts with the question of what does it mean to honor? Like, we really have to get down to the definition. And I ask this question, you know, honor your fathers and mothers. Okay, what is honorable? If we honor that which is dishonorable, we participate in the dishonor, not in the honor. So, you know, we even see fast forward all the way to Philippians, and that is, you know, whatever is honorable, think about such things. But we have to go with an accurate definition. I love what you said there, Becky, about we honor our fathers and mothers by becoming honorable people. The other aspect of this that you hit on, Becky, that I think is really important, is that every time you walk away from that experience and you feel worse and you feel worse about you, that is a strong indication that you're not dealing with guilt. That's a strong indication you're dealing with shame. Mm-hmm. Guilt is usually an indicator that I've done. Healthy guilt is such a gift. It tells us when we're off, and it always offers a solution. We can repair, we can ask for forgiveness, we can, you know, say in a world of ruptures, we can repair. That's what guilt points us to. Shame doesn't say we've done a bad thing. It says we are a bad person. Mm. Most likely in your relationship with your dad, Shelly, you feel like you're not enough. And it doesn't matter what you do, you will always walk away feeling that you're not enough. Mm-hmm. You're not worthy of being the daughter that you're supposed to be. And that's, the shame tries to fill in that gap of the reason of your feeling, but it's giving you a really, really bad reason. And so I believe that in honoring your father, this is going to sound very counterintuitive, but it's letting him go. Mm-hmm. Letting go of any responsibility you have of him for him to feel better about his own life. And the really difficult thing is to have him feel better about you. Mm-hmm. He can't be the provider of the honor or the definition of the honor. That has to be God himself. Right. And then, Shelly, you need people in your life that care well for you, that can help, that you can walk out this thing that's been put on you of not enough, and replace it with that you are beloved. You're immeasurably valuable. You are more than worthy as God's child. Mm-hmm. And that's the best way you're going to honor your father and mother.
2: You know, when I think about our relationships with our parents, you know, there's a saying that Steve Arterburn used to say, if it's not one thing, it's your mother. And in this case, it's the father. But mm-hmm. there are a lot of messages that are inside of you, Shelly, of whatever his voice was.
1: Yeah.
2: I don't know if he condemned you, if he praised you, if he told you that you weren't enough or that you needed to do more. The voices of our parents are very powerful in our head, and we have to understand that they're alive and active. Mm-hmm. And I would suggest, if you haven't already worked with a counselor about this, and I know that sounds like the repeated answer, but it really is helpful to work through those kinds of voices that, you know, are not psychotic,
1: yeah.
2: but it's, you know, they're driving that internal worthiness. And the shame, I use the acrostic, should have already mastered everything
1: yeah.
2: for shame.
1: Yeah,
2: I should have been a better daughter, should have been a better worker, wife, you know, whatever mm-hmm. the should is. And what it does is it keeps you from being able to fully love someone that may not be lovable. And I know I'm going to get cards and letters on this, but Jesus calls us to love, and love is not always comfortable, mm-hmm. but it can be safe. And when you understand that you are honoring your father by making sure that there's, you know, that connection, then you can love from a distance.
1: Well, and loving requires boundaries, because yes. a boundary exists to protect that which is valuable. If you're not being treated as valuable, you need to put a boundary around that mm-hmm. to protect your own value. Mm-hmm. And it's not being mean or controlling to the other person. The other aspect of that boundary is it starts with reality. And so a lot of times, especially we do this with our parents, we want something from them that we're longing for that they can't give. Mm. And sooner or later, you're just going to have to believe them.
2: Yeah.
1: They don't have it to give. Right. That requires a grief and letting go process.
2: That's right.
1: But it returns to the sense that I'm not

0: going to give away my longest, my deepest longings right. for someone who could never fulfill it.
1: Right. I would say, Shelley, you have felt bad long enough. Mm-hmm. Let's move into the feeling better. And it's going to be with, you know, working through whatever the voices are that you have and to be free to let your father be who he is. Yeah.
2: Shelley, thank you so much for calling us today here on New Life Live. And if everybody watching and listening can keep Shelley in their prayers and that this relationship will be restored and dad's time that he has left here on earth. But God bless you all. Thank you so much for watching and listening and for supporting us and for praying for the people who call in with their deepest, darkest parts of life that are going on. We'll talk to you next time on New Life
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7: 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I'm John Fuller.
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6: It began in 1971 when I was a 16-year-old junior in high school. And by that time in my life, unfortunately, having been routinely molested by a number of men as a boy, growing up terribly confused, then realizing my sexual confusion was leading me towards interactions with grown men. I had begun seeing adult men for secret sexual liaisons. Of course, at that time, 1971, you could get yourself killed if you declared yourself openly gay. So this was a secret part of my life. On the one hand, I felt such a discomfort with that I was on a regular basis dosing myself with LSD and marijuana and cocaine. But on the other hand, I was finding it oddly liberating to say, this is who I am. I am gay. I embrace this. I am determined not to hate myself for this any longer. And in that conflict, part of me saying no, part of me saying yes, I met a lovely classmate who asked me to a backwards dance. That's one of those dances where the girls ask the guys. And she was one of our homecoming princesses, a beautiful young lady, and I was very flattered and delighted to accept. We went out, had a wonderful time. I dropped her off, and I said, you know, I would love to see you again. And she said, that's great, because I'd like to take you to church. That Sunday, we drove from my hometown, Long Beach, California, out to Costa Mesa, California, to this little place called Calvary Chapel, a tiny church which was bursting at the seams with scores of newly born-again hippies who were on fire and not at all shy about talking about it. To walk into that place was to feel something tangible. As a non-believer who knew nothing about the Father, the Son, or the Holy Spirit, I felt the presence of all three. I didn't know what it was, but it was like a wall of something that hit me. And that was the first time I ever heard the gospel clearly presented, and the impact was almost unbearable. I came under conviction that would last for weeks because I knew what it was going to require. I was just now embracing being a gay man, and now here comes this conviction that I'm going to take up my cross and say no to that. And after going back and forth on it, finally, in the middle of the week at school, I snuck off school grounds, went to a little park across the street, and knelt under a tree and said, "Yes. Yes, I will receive your grace. I want to be born again. Please forgive me and take me." And oh, what a time that was. But there was a problem. And I say this because I know to this day there are many people in the church who are in the same position I was in. I had been born again. I had been filled with the Spirit. I loved the Lord, but I had temptations. And I thought the presence of those temptations meant there was something foundationally wrong with me. And I felt that especially because, let's face it, in 1971, nobody was doing what we're doing this morning. Nobody was talking about this openly within the church. And while I heard people testifying about overcoming drug abuse, cultic experiences, violent backgrounds, I never heard a story of somebody dealing with this, which only reinforced my idea that I'm still a freak. I'm still an abomination. I still don't fit in. I'm still on the outside. If these people knew what temptations I have, not behaviors. I had repented, and I was living a sanctified life. I in no way gave in to the temptations towards homosexuality, but I thought the presence of those temptations was an indicator that I was fundamentally defective. And because I kept that a secret, I think you know where this is going. The secret temptation you refuse to bring to light eventually becomes the secret sin you begin to make peace with, which eventually becomes the bondage which derails your life. And by 1978, the derailing happened when I said very plainly to myself and to God, "I am tired. I wanted all these feelings to go away. I'm mad at you for not making them all go away. I'm mad at the church for not understanding people who have these particular temptations. I'm mad at, well, I mean, I was mad at everybody but President Nixon, and I wasn't crazy about him either." So I said something very dangerous to say, "I will." Because in that moment I said, "I give myself permission. I am tired of trying to resist these feelings. I know that they are wrong. And you know what? I don't care anymore. I will give myself permission to indulge." And that was the day I stepped into an adult bookstore to view pornography, which I had not seen since I was a boy. And from there, it was all downhill. As one decision, "I will," led to another, "I will," which led to another, "I will," which finally landed me in a gay bar, night after night, drinking excessively, engaging in promiscuity. I had been a struggler. A struggler in the church is someone who has a secret temptation and does not want to bring that temptation to light. And so as such a person, I embraced a gay identity. I worked hard to tell myself, this is all right with me, even if it's not all right with God, which lasted for about a year. And then the conflict really surfaced when I realized, and yet, I miss my fellowship of the church. I miss abiding in Christ. I miss the communion of the Holy Spirit. That's when someone came along, a gay friend of mine, who said, "I know a church where you can be both, where you can be openly gay and openly Christian, and they will teach you how to reread the Bible in a way to show there is no conflict between the two." And I thought, I got to hear this. And that was when I stepped into the local congregation of the Metropolitan Community Church and walked

0: Being into that church and hearing the proge interpretation of Scripture, on the one hand, I thought, yes, this is answered prayer. On the other hand, I thought, this is kind of sloppy theology, and yet, even if it's wrong, is it so terribly wrong? I mean, if I embrace this and identify myself as a gay Christian, isn't that a step in the right direction? I'll stop my promiscuity. I'll stop my excessive drinking. I'll clean my act up and I'll live as a gay Christian man, responsible and moderate in his lifestyle and still proclaiming Jesus Christ. So much so that eventually I joined the staff of the church and I began preaching a pro-gay theological message. I began teaching Bible studies. I was active with the church. And I thought, finally, I have landed at a place of peace. I am no longer denying my sexuality. I am no longer denying my Christianity. It has all come together. Thank you, Lord. But something interesting was happening in the midst of all that. I was embracing something that was doctrinally satisfying to me, but also very dangerous. In 2021, it's becoming increasingly common. And there are many believers, many church leaders even, who are saying that perhaps this issue, what the Bible does or does not say about homosexuality, is one of those secondary issues we can agree to disagree on but still be in fellowship with each other over. And there are such issues, aren't there? I mean, there are some doctrinal matters we can agree to disagree on and it doesn't break our communion. Good night, somebody's right about the rapture of the church. Wherever you have landed, pre-trib, mid-trib, post-trib, somebody's wrong, somebody's right, but I can't imagine us breaking fellowship over that. Sexuality is another matter. Sexual sin is aggressively condemned in 21 out of all of the New Testament books. The first case of recorded church discipline occurred over a sexual sin within the congregation, and you'll remember Paul was so put out with the Corinthian church when he said, there's sexual sin in your midst, and you're actually proud of it. This is not a secondary issue. This is a primary issue. In a pluralistic culture, yes, there's room to agree to disagree. Within the body of Christ, no. There is no room for diversity on something as basic as the definition of marriage and family. On this point, we dare not compromise. I had embraced a serious error, but the peace I was feeling was soon evolving into something different. I was beginning to feel angry. There's a good reason for that. I had embraced this. I wanted to believe it was true, but there was a still small voice telling me it wasn't. My own conscience, my own foundation in the Word of God, and the conviction of the Holy Spirit were all conspiring together to tell me, no, Joe, you're embracing a lie.
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0: Now, when my conscience is telling me something that I don't want to hear and I decide, no, I'm not going to listen to that, then if you come along and tell me something that is in harmony with what my conscience is telling me, I'm going to be like, la, la, la, la, la, la, la, la, la. I don't want to hear it. I don't want to hear you. And if you keep saying that, you become my enemy. The body of Christ became my enemy. Many vocal leaders within the body of Christ were saying, this is not God's will. I didn't want to hear that. The more I heard it, the madder I got. And the madder I got, the more I decided, I don't want to just coexist with these people. I want to shut them up. And that's when I morphed from being religious to militant. Now, a gay militant is someone with a twofold agenda: the normalization of homosexuality and the silencing of anyone who objects to that normalization. I no longer believed just in seeking to normalize homosexuality in the culture. I, like many others, wanted to stamp out the voice of anybody who disagreed with that normalization. And I found a new drug when I made that decision. Now, I had given up drugs when I was a kid. When I was first born again, I stopped using dope. And even at my worst, I never relapsed back into using drugs, but I found a whole new one that could be generated within me: rage. Getting angry. Getting angry over what I saw as an injustice. Getting angry over people I believed to be the oppressors. And man, there is nothing like the adrenaline rush you get when you feel you have a holy cause. They are the enemy. We're the righteous. And we go to battle with them. And in that, I felt so pumped and so powerful that when I look at the behavior of people throwing public tantrums and burning down buildings and getting in people's faces, I abhor it, but I get it. I became addicted to gay militancy. I felt so powerful debating people on college campuses and marching in parades and getting in people's faces about that. And all of the evangelical fervor I had applied to preaching the gospel when I was a kid, I now applied to converting the culture and the church to a pro-gay position. That was my righteous cause. And I loved it. Except, again, but God. Because there was something still testifying against me even in the midst of that. Occasionally, people who had known me when I was part of the Bible-believing church would run into me in the supermarket, or they'd call me up and they'd say, "Joe, I hear you've gone gay. I hear you're with a gay church. I hear you are really aggressive about it. What happened to you, man? I knew you when you were such a Christ-centered guy, and you knew the Word of God. How are you justifying this?" And like anyone who was well indoctrinated, I had all my answers ready. And I could rattle them off and look so calm and so convinced and end the conversation and go home and get drunk to kill the anxiety I was feeling. Because I knew I am being affected by what these people say. But I dare not let them know, because that would be a concession. I have to be right. Because if I'm not right about this, what is my life built on? The whole foundation is going to crumble. No, no, no. I have to be right. I have to be right. Except, as more and more time went by, I began to question how right I really was. Until early in January of 1984, when the conviction of the Holy Spirit was becoming overwhelming, at a time when, by all reasonable causes, it shouldn't have been. I mean, my life was going very well. Good job, wonderful apartment, good social life. I was in the best physical shape I'd ever been in. I was in so many ways a happy man who seemed to have so much together, as my openly gay, proud, religious self would tell you. And yet, I'd wake up in the middle of the night wondering, "Are you kidding yourself?" And at work, sometimes I'd feel like I'm about to cry. And finally, in January of 1984, one night I got home from a workout at the gym, sat down in front of the TV. I saw an old friend of mine on a Christian TV show who was testifying about his own secret struggle with alcoholism. And he said, "I never gave the church a chance. I kept it hidden, and that's why it overtook me." And I thought, "Okay, Joe, let's be honest. Did you ever give the church a chance?" No, I didn't. Way back then, I had decided the church will never understand this temptation I have. They'll think I'm a freak. They'll reject me. And if I decide that they'll reject me, that will justify my leaving the church. Because I had never said to any of my Christian friends at the time, "This is a temptation I have. Will you please pray with me? Because I don't want to give in to it." Oh, if only I had done that, what a different course my life would have taken. Today, if only so many women and men would do that, what a different course their lives would take. And that was when I realized, okay, it's time to get honest. And that's when I turned out all the lights in my apartment and I knelt down and I said, Lord, I am ready to admit it. If I have been wrong, I want to know that I've been wrong. And that was the night I became repentant. The repentant individual struggling with same-sex desires is the person who comes into the church saying, I do have these desires. I'm not going to keep it a secret. I know it will be a sin if I yield to them. I want to grow in Christ, so what do I do now? That was the question I posed to the church when I repented, relocated, and got into good Bible-believing fellowship, because I knew I can't do it the way I did it before. I can't pretend that these feelings are not a part of what I deal with. And as I began making friends in the church, a whole new experience for me, by the way, making honest, authentic friendships, the guys in my church took me in and said, yeah, we want you. Worship with us. Join our choir. Join our softball team. And so I could spill it all out with them. This is where I've been. I lived as an openly gay man. I wrestle with these feelings. I don't know what to do about it. There are some struggles we all relate to, right? The struggle to mouth off or punch somebody out or lie or be greedy. And there are some struggles that are more unique that only a minority of us experience, like homosexuality. But good night, it's all fruit from the same tree, isn't it? The sin nature. So these guys said to me, look, we don't expect anything out of you that we don't expect of ourselves. Get into the Word of God. Develop your prayer life. Abide in Christ. Fellowship with us. Be honest with us about your struggles, and we will be honest with you about ours. Seek the will of God and the calling of God in your life, and let's all grow together and become the men of God that we are meant to be. They knew how you love a brother who is seeking discipleship and accountability. And this is why I often say, you don't have to have a PhD in psychology or sociology to know how to minister to a homosexual person. Do you know the Word of God, and do you have the heart of Christ you're in? And you're equipped, as they were. Interestingly enough, when I prayed my prayer of repentance, I said, Lord, I have sinned against you. And I know I have the heart of a rebel. And I probably always will. You are bigger than my heart. Take a hold of this rebel. Make me obedient. I didn't even think to ask, change me, as in make me straight, give me a wife, etc. But I did find, oddly enough, that as I abided in Christ and stayed in fellowship and grew in grace and sought God's will, the homosexual temptations reduced and became less and less strong. And I started having a desire for a marriage and a family life, but I didn't know how on earth that was going to happen because I really didn't have the kind of a resume that Christian women were looking for, you know? But if one of them didn't come along, I met her in the choir I had joined. We started talking. I thought she was lovely at first. Then I thought, she's not just lovely, I really like her. And then finally that evolved into, she's not just lovely, she's not just somebody I really like. I want her. I want her. And after about, I think 72 years, I worked up the courage to ask her out. On our second date, I told her my whole story. We courted for a year and a half. I proposed. We became engaged for another year and a half. And in August of 1987, she became my wife of 34 years now and mother of our two sons. There were, of course, things that facilitated change in me, some critical investments that need to be made. Critical investments that include intimacy with God. How does somebody walk away from a life-dominating sin? They must abide in Christ. As Jesus said, without me, you can do nothing. Abide in me and I in you, because as the branch cannot bear fruit, unless it abides in the vine, no more can you except you abide in me. Intimacy with God was critical. Alliances were critical. Developing accountability and relationship within the church. So the author of Hebrews said, exhort one another daily while it's called today, lest any of you be hardened in your hearts through the deceitfulness of sin. And of course, a lifestyle of stewardship. I love the way Paul puts this, 1 Thessalonians 4:3-4. This is the will of God, your sanctification, that you abstain from fornication and that each of you learn, I love this phrasing, to possess your vessel with honor. Now I think I'm finally starting to get that. I don't own my body, but I am the manager. Lack of ownership doesn't mean you can abdicate authority. The owner commissions to the manager the owner's property and says, I am entrusting this to you. Answer to me for the way you manage what I have given you, your passions, your thoughts, your gifting, and so forth. And in that context, I learned something wonderful about my own temptations. They would still come, but I hope I understand now that each temptation is an opportunity for worship. Because when I yield my members to God, as Paul told the Romans to, what am I doing if not worshiping? Just like we did this morning, we yielded our hands, our mouths, our bodies. So every time I feel like doing this and I say, Lord, I love you, I do crave that, but you are what I want. What is that if not an act of worship? And that takes temptation out of the negative and puts it into the positive as a whole part of the sanctification process. Holiness, for goodness sakes, it's not an absence of temptation. It is faithfulness in temptation.
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2: Yeah, it sure is, John. And I really appreciate Joe's final points on how to overcome a life-dominating sin. He said we need to accept accountability, abide in Christ, and steward ourselves. Man, that is powerful. What a great perspective. And as Joe said, each temptation is an opportunity for worship, and we can triumph if we turn to God instead of whatever is tempting us. That's the power of the Holy Spirit in us. We can overcome. And if you're struggling with temptation right now, please reach out to us and ask for a callback from one of our caring Christian counselors. This is a free service that we've provided for almost 50 years now, and we'll give you an initial consultation, some ideas on what to do next, and we can help you find a like-minded counselor in your area for an ongoing relationship. 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Of course, a one-time gift is great. 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It's called When a Loved One Says I'm Gay. 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It's called Refocus with Jim Daly. 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
6: 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A man rode in a taxi.

0: Hello, and welcome to Just in Time Ministries with Pastor Rhonda Penquite. We have more power and authority in Christ than we know, and when we learn to act on it in faith, God guarantees our success. So let's join Rhonda as she teaches us how to walk in victory.
1: Does this not go right along with Song of Solomon when she's like, oh, you know, the Shulamite woman, oh, I'm so dark, I'm so this, I'm so that. And God says, but yet you are lovely. And you are thrilling. And all the things that God sees. And we realize that we need to start seeing ourselves as God sees us. Put that on your board. I'm thrilling. God sees you as thrilling. Woo! He's just thrilled about you. But this will cause you to be completely reprogrammed in the way you think about yourself. Isn't it interesting? It's not about the way you see Yahweh. It's about the way you see yourself. And how long ago did I start telling you, visualize you as the perfect you you would be? Visualize that. How would you be? What would you look like? What would your health be? What would your financial status be? You know, visualize all of these things. And I've told you, I visualized every aspect of a basketball game before I went out and played it. Visualize every aspect of your life. Visualize. Without a vision, the people perish. Just make sure you're telling yourself a good story. Be reprogrammed completely in the way you think about yourself. See, the reprogram is all about the way you see yourself. And this is exactly what we've been talking about. See, God, how he brings all these things together. It just amazes me because I don't set out to find. I'm like, God, if you want it, if it's true, confirm it. And he keeps confirming it, and so we keep preaching it. And so when you unlock the Christ image in you, you start to see him as he is. Unlock the Christ image in you. Immerse yourself into this God-shaped new person from above. Immerse yourself. This is what we need to be thinking about. We think about the things that are above. See, you're created in the image and likeness of God, correct? And this is what righteousness and true holiness are all about. Seeing that Christ image in you. Romans 12:2. Stop imitating the ideals and opinions of the culture around you. What is the culture? What's the devil been putting in all these years? Oh, multicultural culture. And it says stop. It's not about these cultures. What it's about is what it says next. But be inwardly transformed by the Holy Spirit through a total reformation. There it is again. Total reformation of how you think. How you think about what? About yourself. This will empower you to discern God's will as you live a beautiful life, satisfying and perfect in his eyes. Didn't this put a whole new aspect and paradigm in your mind about what these scriptures are saying? Stop imitating the ideals and opinions of the culture around you, but be inwardly transformed by the Holy Spirit through a total reformation of how you think. Well, we saw in the other verse about yourself in the Mirror Translation. This will empower you. You want to know God's will? You want to discern God's will? This is how you do it. You change your paradigm. You start the total reformation of how you think about yourself. This will empower you to discern God's will as you live a beautiful life. You ready to live a beautiful life? This is how we do it. And you will be satisfying and perfect in his eyes. What more could you want? Go to Romans 8. Romans 8 is so full, and I think we're just going to see things a little differently as we go through this. In the Passion. So now, the case is closed. It's closed, it's over, it's done forever. There remains no accusing voice of condemnation against those who are joined in life union with Jesus. No more condemnation about anything ever, ever, ever. It's taken care of. It's under the blood. We should not feel any condemnation.

0: because we have joined in life union with Jesus, the Anointed One. For the law of the Spirit of life flowing through the anointed Jesus has liberated us from the law of sin and death. So if you're liberated from the law of sin and death, and you now operate under the law of the Spirit of life in Christ Jesus, what? Oh, death, where is your sting? Grave can't hold you. You become what God created you to be from the beginning. Think about it. And down in verse 6, and we are free to live. Just let that soak in. We are free to live, not according to our flesh, but by the dynamic power of the Holy Spirit. Well, what did that dynamic power do to Jesus? Raised him from the dead. And when he died, we died. And when he was raised, we were raised. And we are now as he is in this world. Is this getting through to anybody? Are you getting vision on this? This would be, you know, we ought to be doing cartwheels. This is so exciting. Those who are motivated by the flesh only pursue what benefits themselves. But does it really benefit them? They think it does. It has no lasting or eternal benefits. But, this wipes all that out, those who live by the impulses of the Holy Spirit are motivated to pursue spiritual realities. Are you motivated to pursue spiritual realities? Woo! I know I am. I am motivated to pursue spiritual realities. Because the scripture says the things that are seen are temporal, but the things that are unseen are eternal. So as we pursue these spiritual realities and we ask, seek, and knock, what's going to happen? We're going to receive, we're going to find, and the door will be opened unto us. So what do you really want to seek, ask, and knock? We want to ask, seek, and knock for these spiritual realities because that's who we really are. But when the Spirit of Christ empowers your life, you are not dominated by the flesh, but by the Spirit. Then if you're dominated by the Spirit, then what? What are your limits? Oh, death, where is your sting? Oh, how do you age and decline? You don't. Now Christ lives his life in you. Christ lives his life in you. You have the life of Christ in you. If that's the life you have in you, because you died, and so that's the only life you have in you, then what? What are the ramifications of that? Now Christ lives his life in you, and even though your body may be dead because of the effects of sin, but what has happened to the effects of sin? They've been obliterated. They're done. They're gone. His life-giving Spirit, even in spite of all that, his life-giving Spirit imparts life to you. So which are you going to take? You're going to let the devil tell you that, oh, that's normal. You've normalized this death and decline. And then that's what happens. Or are you going to have his life-giving Spirit imparting life to you? Your choice. As for me and my house, we're choosing life. And it's because you have fully accepted God. We fully accept God. God, just do with us as you please. Lead us, guide us, show us, teach us, correct us, direct us. Yes, God raised Jesus to life. And since God's Spirit of resurrection lives in you, visualize this. God's Spirit of resurrection lives in you. Wow, now what? He will also raise your dying body to life by the same Spirit that breathes life into you. Well, when did that happen? When you got born again, you were raised to life. A newness of life, a new creation that never before existed. You are free to live, and you are free to live by the dynamic power of the Holy Spirit. And if he's given you dynamic power, what are you going to do with it? We're going to do all the same works that Jesus did. Signs, wonders, miracles, and testimonies and breakthroughs follow us everywhere we go, and everywhere we set the soles of our feet, we take authority. Because we are now living by the impulses of the Holy Spirit, and we are motivated to pursue spiritual realities. So it's all about your mindset. You get what you believe. You say what you believe. Out of the heart, the mouth speaks. The power of death and life is in your tongue, and you'll eat the fruit of it. Oh my goodness, this is so good. So good, so good. The flesh has no claims on us at all. The flesh has no claims on us at all. This is verse 12. And we have no further obligation to live in obedience to it. You have no further obligation to live under the law of sin and death. Been obliterated. What's the scripture we've been reading? Where Jesus obliterated, destroyed, took care of all of that. It's all gone. All the effects of death, gone. Dust in the wind, blown away, never to be seen again. Verse 13, for when you live controlled by the flesh, you are about to die, but, here's the but. I love the buts in the Bible. If the life of the Spirit puts to death the corrupt ways of the flesh, we then taste his abundant life. Whew. Wow. Your choice. Because the wages of sin is death. And if you're not sinning, there's no death. And if there's no death, what is there? Life. Because John 10:10, Jesus came to give us a more abundant life to the overflow. And if the life of the Spirit puts to death the corrupt ways of the flesh, we then taste his abundant life. Well, when can this happen? Now. Now. Verse 14, the mature children of God are those who are moved by the impulses of the Holy Spirit. That's how you can tell your level of maturity. How moved are you by the impulses of the Holy Spirit? And you did not receive the spirit of religious duty. Ooh, boy, that needs to break some yoke off of some people. You did not receive the spirit of religious duty, leading you back into the fear of never being good enough, never having done enough. Oh, I didn't do the right thing. No. Here it is again. But you have received the spirit of full acceptance, enfolding you, we could say entangling you, into the family of God. And you will never feel orphaned. For as he rises up within us, our spirits join him in saying the words of tender affection, beloved Father. For the Holy Spirit makes God's fatherhood real to us as he whispers into our innermost being, you are God's beloved child. Put that on your refrigerator. I am God's beloved child. God is my beloved Father. We will experience being co-glorified with him. Wow, co-glorified. We're going to go through some things, but when we come out, I was talking to somebody who's been going through a lot the last few years. Demonic attacks, lies, lawsuits. Every day they're just trying to find something on this person to bring a lawsuit, to force a resignation, all these things. So I was talking with this person last night, and I said, you know, all these things you're going through, look how smart you're going to be because you had to learn some things. And this person agreed. And I reminded this person that the bigger the battle, the greater the victory. I said, oh, your victory is going to be amazing. Your victory is going to be beyond.
1: 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Thank you for joining us today. You are here for just such a time as this, so go forth in the power of his might and possess all that is yours in Christ Jesus.
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0: Hello, and welcome to Just in Time Ministries with Pastor Rhonda Penquite. We have more power and authority in Christ than we know, and when we learn to act on it in faith, God guarantees our success. So let's join Rhonda as she teaches us how to walk in victory.
1: Does this not go right along with Song of Solomon when she's like, oh, you know, the Shulamite woman, oh, I'm so dark, I'm so this, I'm so that. And God says, but yet you are lovely. And you are thrilling. And all the things that God sees. And we realize that we need to start seeing ourselves as God sees us. Put that on your board. I'm thrilling. God sees you as thrilling. Woo! He's just thrilled about you. But this will cause you to be completely reprogrammed in the way you think about yourself. Isn't it interesting? It's not about the way you see Yahweh. It's about the way you see yourself. And how long ago did I start telling you, visualize you as the perfect you you would be? Visualize that. How would you be? What would you look like? What would your health be? What would your financial status be? You know, visualize all of these things. And I've told you, I visualized every aspect of a basketball game before I went out and played it. Visualize every aspect of your life. Visualize. Without a vision, the people perish. Just make sure you're telling yourself a good story. Be reprogrammed completely in the way you think about yourself. See, the reprogram is all about the way you see yourself. And this is exactly what we've been talking about. See, God, how he brings all these things together. It just amazes me because I don't set out to find it. Like, God, if you want it, if it's true, confirm it. And he keeps confirming it, and so we keep preaching it. And so when you unlock the Christ image in you, you start to see him as he is. Unlock the Christ image in you. Immerse yourself into this God-shaped new person from above. Immerse yourself. This is what we need to be thinking about. We think about the things that are above. See, you're created in the image and likeness of God, correct? And this is what righteousness and true holiness are all about. Seeing that Christ image in you. Romans 12:2. Stop imitating the ideals and opinions of the culture around you. What is the culture? What's the devil been putting in all these years? Oh, multicultural culture. And it says stop. It's not about these cultures. What it's about is what it says next. But be inwardly transformed by the Holy Spirit through a total reformation, there it is again, total reformation of how you think. How you think about what? About yourself. This will empower you to discern God's will as you live a beautiful life, satisfying and perfect in his eyes. Didn't this put a whole new aspect and paradigm in your mind about what these scriptures are saying? Stop imitating the ideals and opinions of the culture around you, but be inwardly transformed by the Holy Spirit through a total reformation of how you think. Well, we saw in the other verse about yourself in the Mirror Translation. This will empower you. You want to know God's will? You want to discern God's will? This is how you do it. You change your paradigm. You start the total reformation of how you think about yourself. This will empower you to discern God's will as you live a beautiful life. You ready to live a beautiful life? This is how we do it. And you will be satisfying and perfect in his eyes. What more could you want? Go to Romans 8. Romans 8 is so full, and I think we're just going to see things a little differently as we go through this. In the Passion. So now, the case is closed. It's closed, it's over, it's done forever. There remains no accusing voice of condemnation against those who are joined in life union with Jesus. No more condemnation about anything ever, ever, ever. It's taken care of, it's under the blood. We should not feel any condemnation. Because we have joined in life union with Jesus, the Anointed One. For the law of the Spirit of life flowing through the anointed Jesus has liberated us from the law of sin and death. So if you're liberated from the law of sin and death, and you now operate under the law of the Spirit of life in Christ Jesus, what? Oh, death, where is your sting? Grave can't hold you. You become what God created you to be from the beginning. Think about it. And down in verse 6, and we are free to live. Just let that soak in. We are free to live, not according to our flesh, but by the dynamic power of the Holy Spirit. Well, what did that dynamic power do to Jesus? Raised him from the dead. And when he died, we died. And when he was raised, we were raised. And we are now as he is in this world. Is this getting through to anybody? Are you getting vision on this? This should be, you know, we ought to be doing cartwheels. This is so exciting. Those who are motivated by the flesh only pursue what benefits themselves. But does it really benefit them? They think it does. Has no lasting or eternal benefits. But, this wipes all that out, those who live by the impulses of the Holy Spirit are motivated to pursue spiritual realities. Are you motivated to pursue spiritual realities? Woo! I know I am. I am motivated to pursue spiritual realities. Because the scripture says the things that are seen are temporal, but the things that are unseen are eternal. So as we pursue these spiritual realities and we ask, seek, and knock, what's going to happen? We're going to receive, we're going to find, and the door will be opened unto us. So what do you really want to seek, ask, and knock? We want to ask, seek, and knock for these spiritual realities because that's who we really are. But when the Spirit of Christ empowers your life, you are not dominated by the flesh, but by the Spirit. Then if you're dominated by the Spirit, then what? What are your limits? Oh, death, where is your sting? Oh, how do you age and decline? You don't. Now Christ lives his life in you. Christ lives his life in you. You have the life of Christ in you. If that's the life you have in you, because you died, and so that's the only life you have in you, then what? What are the ramifications of that? Now, Christ lives his life in you, and even though your body may be dead because of the effects of sin, but what has happened to the effects of sin? They've been obliterated. They're done. They're gone. His life-giving Spirit, even in spite of all that, his life-giving Spirit imparts life to you. So which are you going to take? You're going to let the devil tell you that, oh, that's normal. You've normalized this death and decline. And then that's what happens. Or are you going to have his life-giving Spirit imparting life to you? Your choice. As for me and my house, we're choosing life. And it's because you have fully accepted God. We fully accept God. God, just do with us as you please. Lead us, guide us, show us, teach us, correct us, direct us. Yes, God raised Jesus to life. And since God's Spirit of resurrection lives in you, visualize this. God's Spirit of resurrection lives in you. Wow, now what? He will also raise your dying body to life by the same Spirit that breathes life into you. Well, when did that happen? When you got born again, you were raised to life. A newness of life, a new creation that never before existed. You are free to live, and you are free to live by the dynamic power of the Holy Spirit. And if he's given you dynamic power, what are you going to do with it? We're going to do all the same works that Jesus did. Signs, wonders, miracles, and testimonies and breakthroughs follow us everywhere we go. And everywhere we set the soles of our feet, we take authority. Because we are now living by the impulses of the Holy Spirit, and we are motivated to pursue spiritual realities. So it's all about your mindset. You get what you believe. You say what you believe. Out of the heart, the mouth speaks. The power of death and life is in your tongue, and you'll eat the fruit of it. Oh my goodness, this is so good. So good, so good. The flesh has no claims on us at all. The flesh has no claims on us at all. This is verse 12. And we have no further obligation to live in obedience to it. You have no further obligation to live under the law of sin and death. Been obliterated. What's the scripture we've been reading? Where Jesus obliterated, destroyed, took care of all of that. It's all gone. All the effects of death, gone. Dust in the wind, blown away, never to be seen again. Verse 13, for when you live controlled by the flesh, you are about to die, but, here's the but. I love the buts in the Bible. If the life of the Spirit puts to death the corrupt ways of the flesh, we then taste his abundant life. Whew. Wow. Your choice. Because the wages of sin is death. And if you're not sinning, there's no death. And if there's no death, what is there? Life. Because John 10:10, Jesus came to give us a more abundant life to the overflow. And if the life of the Spirit puts to death the corrupt ways of the flesh, we then taste his abundant life. Well, when can this happen? Now. now. Verse 14, the mature children of God are those who are moved by the impulses of the Holy Spirit. That's how you can tell your level of maturity. How moved are you by the impulses of the Holy Spirit? And you did not receive the spirit of religious duty. Ooh, boy, that needs to break some yoke off of some people. You did not receive the spirit of religious duty, leading you back into the fear of never being good enough, never having done enough. Oh, I didn't do the right thing. No. Here it is again. But you have received the spirit of full acceptance, enfolding you, we could say entangling you, into the family of God. And you will never feel orphaned. For as he rises up within us, our spirits join him in saying the words of tender affection, beloved Father. For the Holy Spirit makes God's fatherhood real to us as he whispers into our innermost being, you are God's beloved child. Put that on your refrigerator. I am God's beloved child. God is my beloved Father. We will experience being co-glorified with him. Wow, co-glorified. We're going to go through some things, but when we come out, I was talking to somebody who's been going through a lot the last few years. Demonic attacks, lies, lawsuits. Every day they're just trying to find something on this person to bring a lawsuit, to force a resignation, all these things. So I was talking with this person last night, and I said, you know, all these things you're going through, look how smart you're going to be because you had to learn some things. And this person agreed. And I reminded this person that the bigger the battle, the greater the victory. I said, oh, your victory is going to be amazing. Your victory is going to be beyond.
2: Hi, this is Rhonda. Thank you for joining us today. You are here for just such a time as this, so go forth in the power of His might and possess all that is yours in Christ Jesus.
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to us. Does God know the day he's going to come? I believe he does. Actually, Jesus said, he said, no man knows the day or the hour, nor the angels of heaven. And then he said, not even the Son. That is when Jesus was here on

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1: Now, Gavin, Mommy needs you to be a good boy in the store. 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

0: 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Bob Coons joins me to talk about hell from a biblical worldview on this edition of The Plumb Line. 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
0: 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It's only like 4 minutes long, these rapid-fire videos that are put together on Debunked and do a great job of packaging a lot of important, relevant information into a very short period of time. You can go there and find the episode on hell from a biblical worldview at debunked.org. And Bub, as we come back together here, I want to talk a little bit about some aspects of hell that we see in the scriptures. We'll pull in a number of different verses, but first off, to kind of set the stage for that, I know that when we talk about hell, there are different words used, and I don't know how much you know. I know I don't know as much as I probably should about these different words, but there are at least three different words that refer to various aspects of hell, maybe, and maybe even levels of hell, we could say. But tell us a little bit about those words, if you would.
3: Well, that's an interesting word study to do. So you have the New Testament that has basically this idea of Gehenna, or the Valley of Hinnom that Jesus refers to, which is just outside Jerusalem, which was a garbage dump. Some people even say there was baby sacrifice and child sacrifice there, but mainly it was a dump with garbage. They threw out animals and carcasses and dead bodies, and it stank, and they burned it. And so he's given these people a word picture of what it is. And then there's this rare word that's mentioned, I think, twice called Tartarus. The way I understand it, it's utter emptiness. It's a vacuum of darkness where that's it. You're stuck in your own thoughts. You're tormenting yourself. Those are the main ones used, at least in the New Testament. And I think, you know, you could go back to the abyss, which is mentioned a couple of times. What you're starting to get is, no matter how you want to picture it, if it's metaphor, if it's symbolic, if it's actually fire, or if it's a lake of fire, or if they tormented with actually sulfur, or if it's metaphors, either way, it's horrible, right? There's just no way you can construct some great place where you're hanging out with your friends from the scriptures. It's crystal clear whether you take that literally or not. I tend to take the scripture, you know, on face value, literally when it makes sense. even if I were to take that away

0: make it all symbols, God's still trying to reveal to you the thing that he has to reveal to you, which is the truth that you're stuck in your own depravity without the Savior's gift of his death and resurrection. So it doesn't matter what you try to do to twist the scripture. It never ends up in this place where you're partying with your friends and the devil's hanging out with you and he's ruling over, you know, his angels, not the depiction we get from scripture.
1: Yeah. Well, and regardless what word you use to refer to it, as you pointed out, it's still the same place of great punishment and sadness for eternity. And that's another thing, too, that we need to focus a little attention on, too. This is not just a temporal type of situation. Some may believe that, you know, you can go there for a time and then you're just completely gone. Or others believe that you're just completely gone and there is no such thing as heaven or hell. So lots of different beliefs, of course. But just a couple other terms that come up. The word Sheol, that's the Hebrew word that is often used for hell. It can also mean, of course, the literal place in which dead people are placed, as in the grave or the ground. But it's used sometimes for hell, too. And then Hades, of course, used in the New Testament a number of times to refer to hell also. So there's lots of different terms. And as you know, you said, Bob, people can do kind of a fascinating word study in all these different words and that have been used, whether in Greek or Hebrew or Aramaic. All the different languages, of course, have different words for hell. And I won't take that any farther. Just wanted to bring that aspect up. But let me talk a little bit about that, what I just said as far as the eternality of it. And a couple of thoughts here. One is that for those who go to heaven, we will have resurrected bodies, but also for those who go to hell. You know, sometimes we get the picture that they're not going to have bodies or whatever, or the idea, but they'll have resurrected bodies as well. And one of the things that I bring up with this is you mentioned a little bit about the physical torment aspect, and that maybe you said you don't necessarily believe or subscribe to that, but I'm kind of looking here, thinking of the rich man and Lazarus account. And certainly that rich man who was described as being in, you know, maybe not technically hell, but he certainly had, you know, torment. He talked about wanting some water to quench his thirst. And so I guess the point being is there's definitely a physical aspect, and I believe they will have resurrected bodies, those who will be in hell.
0: Yeah, some resurrect to life, some to death. I think that's clear. But my point was is I don't believe that there's outright torture. Like there's angels down there beating people in the name of God. That's what I don't think. I think the torment comes, yeah, from the physical place where you are. Yeah, that's going to not be good. It's going to be terrible. But what I think scripture is getting at the most is you're separated from God and you're tormented day and night, right? That's just different from torture to me. You understand prison is torture, right? It's a just, but no one wants to be there. No one wants to be locked up, but it's not a guy also next to you that is, the warden told you to go in and beat him with a stick. That's added torture. That's my point. I don't think there's that going on. I think the environment that you had is going to be horrible. And then the things you think and the things you have to deal with and the things you have to realize on your own are going to be horrible. Again, no hope. That's the best way I can explain to people, even people that are suicidal that I know, that actually, you know, don't go through killing themselves because they have pondered, what if I go to some place that's even worse than where I am now? That's the picture that I think that is being painted. That's the picture we need to say. Look, it's gone. All your hope is gone. Again, why I think Dante captured it really well. I don't think we understand getting up to go through life with zero hope. That, I think, gets a lot of people's attention. I don't want to be hopeless. But yes, I think the other things are true, too. You are going to be in a place that's horrible.
1: Yeah, the scriptures make it clear, you know, there's burning and weeping and gnashing of teeth and all that. And I'll read some of those verses in a bit here. But I wanted to pull out one particular verse because I mentioned something else that people might be wondering or thinking about, levels of hell. And I want to make a key point right away before I even ask you anything about this. And that is, regardless, if there are, you know, different levels of hell, it doesn't matter whether you're on the first, second, third level, you know, whatever there are, it is not a party place. No matter which level you're on, it is absolutely horrific separation from your Creator, and it is eternal punishment. But yet there does seem to be some indication. I'm thinking of Jude in particular. There are other verses I could go to, but the one that came to mind is in Jude verse 13, and it's describing essentially those who are blasphemers. And there's just this whole description here of false teachers, really, and blasphemers who

0: their punishment is the gloom of utter darkness has been reserved forever, or the blackest darkness. And so that's kind of where some would get the indication that there might be different levels of punishment. And so I don't know if you have any thoughts that you would want to add to that.
1: Well, I would agree with you at the beginning. No matter what level is, you don't want to be there. It's like saying, you know, there's a coal mine 700 feet below the ground and it's on fire, but the top's not quite as bad as being on the second story and the third story. And so let's all go down there and have some fun. Like, that's, it's awful. So I would stick with that. I do think there's a couple of indications, Jude being one of them. The other one, when Jesus, he compares some things, you know, Sodom and Gomorrah, and I showed up here and I told you, look, if these things are worse here, it's even going to be worse for you. So there's indications that, okay, so the guy that's a decent person that lives up here that is not going to have quite the torment that Hitler has, or an evil child molester or something. And I think that was popularized again by Dante, 14th century, in his Divine Comedy, when he actually ascribed and talked about the nine circles of hell, or 10th, if you're going to put where Satan actually is. So again, I'm not exactly sure. There's not great clarity on that. It would make sense to mete out certain kind of justice as a good and perfect God. There's not a one for all where everyone that did, well, one guy lied one time and fell over dead, and when another guy constantly abused people and they get the same kinds of eternal torment or eternal sentence. It would seem like that, but I think that's the one thing that I grasp onto to help me through the doctrine of hell, is that the one truth that allows me to accept the justice of hell, so to speak, is the indisputable goodness of God. He is both great and he is both good. So whatever he deems, and we may not get the full picture, we get pieces of this. I don't know exactly what it's all going to entail or how long it lasts. I read the scripture and I think I understand this really well eternally. But whatever it is, when I meet God, it will make perfect sense to me. I will be perfectly behind him and go, yes, you're perfectly just and you're perfectly good. And this is perfectly necessary because you are God. I think that's where, as Christians, we could lose heart if we don't think that, and we get into the details and ask a bunch of questions while. But when you understand, if you truly grasp what you do know, God is great and God is good and God is perfect, then I would always let that trump things you don't know. I don't know why exactly this person would be eternally sentenced. But if God sentences you, I trust it and I believe it and I understand it. But that takes a lot of wisdom that I don't think we can actually mete out here on earth. I just have to trust God. This is the one that, you know, trust in the Lord with all your heart and lean not on your own understanding. This is what you say, and you're a good God, and you sent me Jesus, and there's a rescuer, and there's a good gift, and you died for my sins. I'm going to go, okay, that's good. And whatever you do over here, that's good too, and I trust that. Maybe I'll know the full picture when I meet him face to face, and I'll more understand it. Mm-hmm. But as me as a believer, I have to hold on to the things I do know. And those are that, what I just said.
0: Yeah, excellent points. I appreciate that, Bub. And I'm reminded, too, I've been in Romans a lot here, of Romans chapter 1, where it talks about, you know, all men are without excuse. So there's no one who will end up in hell and try to make some sort of excuse that I didn't know, I didn't hear, whatever. There will be no excuse whatsoever. And those who go there will be on account of violating God's word, as you said in the first portions of the broadcast, Bub. And yet none need go there, because if you simply accept that Jesus Christ took that penalty for you and paid for the punishment that you deserve, he paid for it on the cross, then you can be redeemed. You can be forgiven of all your sins. And as I go to the break here, I'll just once again say, reach out to me at this email address, theplumblineradio@gmail.com, theplumblineradio@gmail.com. Well, stay tuned. We've got more to come.
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0: 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I'm your host, Jay Rudolph. On the broadcast today, we're discussing hell from a biblical worldview. The fact that, as Bub and I both pointed out, there is a lot of discussion about hell in the scriptures. In fact, some have said that Jesus speaks more about hell than heaven, even, which would make sense, I guess, because he definitely wants to warn, just as Bub and I are doing today, warn people about it, that it is real, and that hell is an eternal place of punishment for those who have sinned, which all have sinned, and die in their sins. So those who have refused the gift of grace, the free gift of grace that is offered by Jesus Christ. And Bub, I want to just look at some different scriptures here in the few minutes that we have left. But before I do that, I want to mention something that I actually heard about recently and that I noticed when I was using the Impact curriculum that's put out by Reasons for Hope. Lots of great resources that Reasons for Hope has, in addition to the debunked videos, of which Bub is the director of those debunked videos. But this Impact curriculum that I'm using with the three children that I have at home yet brought up a story. Basically, I'll just share in brief that the lesson was about looking at things that we see or hear in social media in particular and discerning if they are true or false and why. And the student is supposed to do some research and then, you know, answer that question. And this was a very intriguing one because it was talking about a Russian drilling crew of some sort that drilled several miles into the earth, but they were several miles down and reportedly heard voices of people screaming. And the implication is obvious. Could these be people that are in hell that are screaming? So to me, I thought about this and thought, I can't think of anything that would make this not plausible from a biblical standpoint. It seems kind of way out there to me, and like this just can't possibly be, you know, when I think about it with my own human brain. But as I considered more and thought about scriptures and stuff, I don't think it's impossible anyway. So I wanted to have you comment on that and the fact that regardless of whether it is, you know, true or if it's totally made up for some reason, regardless of that, that doesn't make hell any less real.
1: Correct. That's where I would stick, right? It's like, I mean, it sounds horrible. No matter what, you're by the core of the earth or underground, buried, and it's hard to go, is that that's the core of the earth or close to it. But, you know, I think with all of this, one of the things, especially with eschatology, heaven and hell, God is so big and so vast that I think we have to always approach this as believers with great humility and kind of, if we're sticking in Romans, that Romans 11:33, oh, the depth of the riches and wisdom and knowledge of God, how unsearchable are his judgments and how inscrutable his ways. Maybe they're there, maybe they're not, but here's what Jesus says about it. And Jesus is just, and Jesus is good, and Jesus loves you, and he's warning you, and this is how he describes hell. So, you know, please listen This isn't a joke. It's not funny. People even are out there, good, I want to be away from God. I want to be in hell. It's like, no, you don't. You don't. And so we're actually, like Paul, in some ways, begging and pleading you to be reconciled to God through Jesus, because let's say you're wrong and we're right. It's worth at least considering and looking into.
0: Yeah. Well, we've been in Romans, as you've said, quite a bit here, and I'm going to move to a gospel account now instead, into Matthew chapter 25 for some thoughts and words from you. Jesus has three parables in this 25th chapter of Matthew that he's sharing. One is the parable of the 10 virgins, and I won't get into that one too much here. That seems to be dealing a little bit more with heaven, I guess we could say. He's got a parable of the bags of gold as well. And you've got a man that's going off on a journey and entrusts his servants and gives them each a portion that they were supposed to do something with while he was gone. And then when he comes back, you've got the one who buried his talent in the ground and didn't earn any interest or anything on it. The moral of that portion of the story anyway is that that worthless servant was to be thrown outside into the darkness where there'll be weeping and gnashing of teeth. That's in verse 30 of Matthew 25. So there's one description of what we would consider to be hell: darkness, weeping, gnashing of teeth. But then the one that really deals with the subject of hell is the sheep and the goats. And there we see the sheep being separated from the goats, the sheep on his right, the goats on his left, it says in verse 33. And you've got a clear distinction. Those sheep who are followers of the King, of Jesus Christ, they will go to a place of great joy and rejoicing and celebration and to a feast, basically, where they will enjoy for eternity the presence of the King. And then those on the left, the goats, sadly. I don't know if you know this, Bub, but I'm a goat farmer, so I... this verse...
1: Greatest of all time?
0: No, not that type of farmer. Yeah, the actual real goats. So I'm always saddened by this, because the goats, I don't know, I love my goats, but I guess they're going to end up departing and being cursed. anyway, that's the way it's described. And going into the eternal fire, and it says, prepared for the devil and his angels. And I brought that up, earlier in the broadcast, too, that that's really what hell was prepared for, the devil and those third of the angels who fell away. And yet people will be there too, sadly. And the description is not good. And these words where Jesus says to them, depart from me, you who are cursed, those are words that we never want to hear. We want to hear the other ones. Well done, good and faithful servant.
1: Amen. I need to mention this one thing, because there's gravity behind it right now. A lot of arguments over it and debates over it. But there's this concept called conditional immortality. If you want to see an interview I did, it's on storybrothers.org, and you can click on the Bub and Bob show, and I do an interview with a guy named Chris Date, who loves the Lord, loves Scripture. He sees the eternal part a little different. It's not my point of view, but it's good to think of other people that look at this and have studied it, and to glean, again, to have some humility behind this and go, it's worth looking into. It's different from annihilationism. He believes that all this stuff that God says is true, but it's a limited time. It's an interesting thing to look at. And I think it would be remiss to just go, no. So I do want to throw that out, because I'm always looking for other points of view that could be biblical.
0: And so this limited immortality is related to heaven as well as hell?
1: No, it's eternal life, but the eternal death is you're gone, is his point of view. Right? He takes all these verses and goes, no, you're gone. You're eternally dead. So he doesn't deny that hell's there for a certain amount, but then it's all gone. Chris Date is his name, and he does a pretty good job from Scripture explaining a slightly different point of view than the traditional.
0: I will refer, I guess, as we wrap up this, and we're going to have to wrap up our time, unfortunately, because I'd like to talk even more about this, but with the last verse in Matthew 25, where we just were, I didn't read this one, but it says, then they will go away to eternal punishment, but the righteous to eternal life. And so I guess just from that verse, my thinking is that the punishment, being dead, completely gone, isn't, I don't know, I guess some could call that punishment, but that doesn't seem to me to be punishment. We don't have time to address that anymore.
1: Well, I tossed it his way. It's in that interview.
0: Well, good. Then people can hear it. Maybe I'll get them myself on too as well. But yeah, I'd encourage people to check that out. So, well, thank you. Well, my guest again, Bub Kunz. And yeah, unfortunately, we're going to have to wrap up our time here. There's a lot more that I'd like to discuss, but I think we got across the most important points that none want to go to hell. None should want to go there anyway. And hopefully we conveyed that very effectively. Thank you so much, Bub, for being on with me again. I look forward to visiting with you in the future.
1: Always great to be with you, Jay. Appreciate it.
0: Bub Kunz, again, he's the director of Debunked, a division of Reasons for Hope, the website debunked.org. I'd encourage you to go there as well. Check out the newest Debunked video on hell from a biblical worldview. That's been our subject on the Plumb Line today. 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
13: This side of eternity, you're not going to know what it is you've done, but I guarantee you, I know, because this is biblical again. We're going to have people running up to us on the other side saying, you know, you don't know this, but you did this for me. And that's the holy work that we're doing. The bond between Christians and Jews saying, you know what? We're going to make sure these Jewish beautiful souls in Ukraine know that there's a God who still loves them.
2: Amen.
13: There's people in America, Christians, who are reaching out and saying, we want you to have hope and a life renewed.
2: Hallelujah.
4: Welcome to this special Bless Israel program titled Aliyah, Fulfilling Biblical Prophecy in the Midst of War and Antisemitism. Brought to you by the International Fellowship of Christians and Jews. Yona and Mikhail Benichou and their four children lived in Marseille, France, a loving Jewish family who experienced firsthand the vile hatred of antisemitism.

0: her Jewish appearance when we were outside because of the anti-Semitism and harassment of Jews. The feeling we got from the French government was that we have to worry about ourselves and no one will protect us or fight for us.
1: Yona and Mikael and their family would not go out to the streets unless they really had to in order to get from place to place. Mikael said to me,
2: "Since October 7, the situation is deteriorating. The danger is even greater. There are more and more Muslims in the city and the Jewish community feels unprotected. They look at us all the time and make comments like, 'They are still here? Why are they still here? They need to go.'"
1: Yona described a scene that troubled me.
0: 2 weeks ago, two Arabs spat at me in the street. Mikhail and I and our four children were walking down a street, and we were in the area near the rugby stadium. The rugby game had just ended, and there was a large crowd starting to come out of the stadium. A group of people saw us and started spitting in our direction. I was in shock from what happened. I didn't know how to react. So many people saw what happened and no one even tried to help us. They all just ignored us and continued to walk. One man came up to me and said, "Just keep walking, better not say anything because it could end in murder." It was then that we decided to leave France and make Aliyah to Israel. We are taking the children and our suitcases and we are leaving to go where we can live and feel secure. Israel is our home, and we do not have to hide our Jewishness there.
1: On October 31st, 2023, Yona and Mikael and their four children, David, age 14, Rebecca, age 11, Yoel, age 7, and Ava, age 2, made Aliyah to Israel thanks to Christian donors who helped support a special fellowship freedom flight from Marseille, France, landing in Tel Aviv, Israel. Mikael tells us that since he and his family arrived in Israel, the anxiety and fear that were a daily part of their lives has disappeared.
2: "There is still a war taking place and we already had two sirens here in Beit Shemesh. But right now, we are not sorry that we came to Israel during this time. We feel much more secure here than in France."
1: Yona and Mikael want to thank the International Fellowship of Christians and Jews and the contributions from Christians who made this possible for their family.
2: "The fellowship helped us plan our Aliyah. They purchased our tickets and they're helping us with adjustments to Israel. We came to an empty apartment and didn't know how we would handle the expenses of buying the necessary furniture for the house. Thanks to the fellowship, we receive assistance to buy a closet and beds for our children. I don't know how we would gotten along without this help. Thanks to the fellowship, we are being surrounded by love and concern. Thank you."
3: You're listening to a special Bless Israel program titled Aliyah, Fulfilling Biblical Prophecy in the Midst of War and Antisemitism, brought to you by the International Fellowship of Christians and Jews. Today, we're witnessing the rise of anti-Semitism around the world like never before. The good news is that every Jewish family, like Yona and Mikael's, who wants desperately to escape the forces of anti-Semitism today, can know that there is a home, there is a shalom in Israel, the Promised Land. 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

0: Hello, my name is Darcy from Turlock, California. I give to the International Fellowship for Christians and Jews, first because God has blessed me in more ways than I deserve. It truly breaks my heart to see the suffering that Jews have endured. In Genesis 12, verse 3, God says, I will bless those who bless you, Israel. All people on earth will be blessed through you. Our money is not ours. It belongs to God. It's merely a tool that God gives us, and we are expected to use it wisely. And one way to use it wisely is giving to International Fellowship. It amazes me how much has been donated and the stories of restoration and hope that have been provided through the ministry. The Bible also says in 2 Corinthians 9:6 through 8 that each of you should give what you have decided in your heart, not reluctantly or under compulsion. God loves the cheerful giver, and God is able to bless you abundantly so that in all things, and all times, having all that you need, will abound in every good work.
1: 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Bishop Paul Lanier is Chairman Emeritus of the U.S. Board for the Fellowship. In 2022, Bishop Lanier traveled to Israel to welcome a flight of Jewish children, orphans living in poverty, and rescued out of war-torn Ukraine thanks to Christians who donated $35 to help make this special Emergency Ukraine Aliyah flight possible. Let's take you there as Bishop Lanier describes this remarkable scene.
2: I'm at the airport right now, Ben Gurion Airport. There is a flight that has come in from Ukraine. Special children. You won't see grown men. You won't see husbands or fathers, because the men of Ukraine have been forced to stay and to fight against resistance and aggression. In a matter of moments, precious children, orphans, we're getting off of this plane that you sponsored. You have purchased these tickets for children from Ukraine to be able to come to this airport for the first time and make Aliyah. Only heaven knows all that these precious children have seen and suffered too much in this life. The International Fellowship of Christians and Jews was able to secure passage. And you, the fellowship, men and women, faithful, lovers of God and lovers of Israel, you are the reason these precious children are sitting on this plane now. You know what your Bible says about the end times, and how remarkable and important it is that Jews are able to come home. It is our God who has made this possible. We are seeing the fulfillment of prophecy and more Jews are coming home from around the world. God has a way of using crises to fulfill his perfect will. What the enemy means to evil, God will turn for good. It is the Lord who does this. Fulfilled prophecy. The children are coming home.
1: President and global CEO of the Fellowship, Yael Eckstein.
3: Anti-Semitism isn't new. There's always been anti-Semitism. And it's a miracle that we're still here today to even tell that story. But what's awesome, that specifically the rise in anti-Semitism all around the world today reminds me, is that we are living in historic times for two reasons. First of all, we have the state of Israel, God's promised land, the only country in the world that has a prime minister, a government, an army who has one concern: to protect the Jewish people. And the second thing that's historic is that for the first time in history, we're not alone. The Jewish people are not alone. We have millions of Christians who are standing with Israel, often even stronger than the Jewish community, which is upside down, absurd, but it's amazing. These Judeo-Christian values that America was founded on are coming to life. Israel and America are the greatest allies, but it's not just political anymore. It's personal. Christians who are raising their voice against their own Congress people to say, we don't agree with your anti-Semitism. I don't think that's ever been done before. And so I have hope. I have hope.
1: God's promise to his chosen people is to bring them back to Israel. Even at time of war, God's covenant promise remains to bring them home to the promised land. 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Today, the fellowship has helped bring home more than 770,000 Jews to their biblical homeland. President and global CEO of the fellowship, Yael Eckstein, remembers how it all started.
4: My father discovered, he was a young rabbi, that there are Christians that love Israel. And he said, how could the Jewish people not know about this? Suddenly, there are millions of Christians here praying for us, loving us. We need to connect the two. And so we started the fellowship originally as just an interfaith dialogue organization, not doing any projects, but just talking, because that's the first step to building a new relationship after 2,000 years, to start talking and finding where we are so alike, the values that we share, the God that we love. And so that's when all of these Christian leaders came and said, well, we want to be part of this. This is prophetic. Jews from the biblical land of the north are coming home to Israel, and God even called us directly to do it on the shoulders of the Gentiles, he said. And that's how On Wings of Eagles began. And since that day, praise God, the stories of the people that are landing in Israel on these flights, it's unreal. There was one Jewish man who was kidnapped by the separatists. He was held for a month and a half, beaten, and then he passed out, and he woke up in the middle of Ukraine, in the middle of a field, didn't know what to do, got in touch with the fellowship, and within a month he was in Israel. We had another story of a woman who called us from her house in eastern Ukraine and said, my house was hit by a shell. I live with my father and I care for my children. My father was in the kitchen when a shell hit the kitchen. I'm living here with my children and I have nowhere to turn to, because these are war zones. You can't just go out and ask for help. Everyone's in the same situation. And the fellowship, again, within 3 weeks, she was in Israel, rescued her and her children, brought them to a refugee center, and 3 weeks later landed in Israel.
1: Jews have waited for this moment in history. They are looking to God for their rescue. God is looking to us, Christians, to be his agents, his representatives of prophetic biblical fulfillment, to help his chosen people out of persecution and anti-Semitism for such a time as this. Would you like to help one of God's chosen today? 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

0: 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President and global CEO of the Fellowship, Yael Eckstein, talked with KKLA Los Angeles radio personality David James about saving Jewish lives through the fulfillment of biblical prophecy.
1: Right now, the Christian community is returning to their roots, and those roots are the Jewish people. Jesus was Jewish. He studied the Torah. Yesh tikva l'acharitecha v'shavu banim l'gvulam. There is hope for your future, said the Lord, and the children will return to their own land. We have the ability now, together, Christians and Jews, to bring biblical prophecy to fruition. Giving charity is an investment. We have to create vessels. We can't just pray to God and then close ourselves up to blessings. We have to create vessels to receive God's light, to receive God's blessings. And this is not only an investment for our future and for ourselves.
2: Yes.
1: But imagine this one-time gift. You're not going to feel it in 5 years. But in 5 years, that person that you brought to Israel will still be living in Israel. Maybe they'll have children. Maybe your investment will turn into generations of Jewish people living on the land.
2: This is legacy building.
1: This is legacy building.
2: It's what it is.
1: Yeah.
2: We should just be so in step with the Jewish people because Jesus, he himself was Jewish, his disciples Jewish. I mean, the whole kindred spirit between Jews and Christians. The Jewish people are our best friends, just period, end of story, because Jesus himself was Jewish. And I mean, the intimacy of this investment is, when we think about it, absolutely extraordinary.
1: It's immediate and it's godly and it's blessed. And that Christians now have the opportunity to literally save a Jewish life, to take money, which is nothing more than paper, and turn it into a Jewish life from Ukraine being saved. And that's the answer to their prayers.
2: Yeah. And that's God using us. And that's a divine appointment. Yael, I know there's 1, 2, 3, 5 people who say, you know what? I would like to rescue a Jewish man or woman or child out of the Ukraine and put them on a flight. This side of eternity, you're not going to know what it is you've done. But I guarantee you, I know, because this is biblical. Again, we're going to have people running up to us on the other side saying, you know, you don't know this, but you did this for me. And that's the holy work that we're doing. The bond between Christians and Jews, saying, you know what? We're going to make sure these Jewish, beautiful souls in the Ukraine know that there's a God who still loves them.
1: Amen.
2: There's people in America, Christians, who are reaching out and saying, we want you to have hope and a life renewed.
1: Hallelujah. That is exactly what the Fellowship is doing. And it's amazing to see how real it is in your heart and the hearts of so many others. This is an investment that God has called us to do, and we will be returned very, very fruitfully in whatever way God wants.
0: Today, we are witnessing the rise of anti-Semitism around the world like never before. For many poor, elderly Jews, their dream of making Aliyah one day and coming home to Israel is extremely difficult, if not impossible. But you can change all that today for one precious Jew. Even in a time of war, the safety and shalom of moving to Israel under God's protection and his covenant promise to bring his chosen people home is why we're asking you today to partner with us. 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
1: 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The words of the Bible coming to fruition.
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3: My name is Rebecca. I'm from Lamar, South Carolina. I am so privileged to be able to give to the fellowship. God has blessed me so much, not only financially, but spiritually, physically. And the first time that I saved and saved and saved and was able to bring one person home on wings of eagle, I cannot tell you the joy and the peace that I felt in my heart by being one little teeny thing in God's kingdom. And I just challenge you today to give out of a cheerful, loving heart to His people that need so much these days, that are broken, that need comfort, that need that cup of water, that need to be brought home to their home place, Israel, because God scattered them, but He's bringing His people home.
0: Isaiah chapter 49 says, "Behold, they will come from afar and low. They will come from the north and from the west. Shout for joy, O heavens, and rejoice, O earth. Break forth into joyful shouting, O mountains, for the Lord has comforted His people." 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
7: You look at your life. How would you know if your life is a success? You look at your family. How would you measure whether what has happened in your family is a success?
8: Welcome to Open the Bible with Pastor Colin Smith. And Colin, I think to begin answering those questions, you actually have to have an understanding as to what the Bible says success is.
9: That's exactly right. And we're surrounded, of course, by all kinds of definitions of success. What does a successful church look like? You know, one that's absolutely huge crowds attending? Is that what it is? We're looking at Thessalonians, and the scripture says about the Christians there that the Lord's message rang out from them and their faith in God became known everywhere. So there's a mark of success. That here were people who were known for their faith,
8: yeah,
9: and that honored Christ. Wouldn't that be a great thing to be able to say, whatever you go through in your life, you are known for your faith? There's a woman who trusts God. There's a man who trusts God.
8: Yeah.
9: That's a marvelous mark of the Spirit of God actually being at work, and something that the Scripture itself commends. So I think we need different definitions of success from the ones that are around us that are always quantifiable in terms of numbers of people, amounts of money, and so forth. What about faith?
8: Well, what about faith? That's what we find out in today's broadcast. Join us in 1 Thessalonians chapter 2 as we begin the message, The Urgency of Disciplined Discipleship. Here is Pastor Colin.
7: If you were here last Sunday, you'll remember what we've already learned, that this church in Thessalonica was probably the most exciting church in the New Testament. We saw from chapter 1 and verse 6 that Paul says about this church, it became a model for other churches. became a model around Macedonia and Achaia. And not only that, in verse 8, Paul says that the Lord's message rang out from you. This church became like a bridgehead for the gospel, and their faith in God became

The great reward of his ministry, he says, just to see what God is doing among you, and that will be the great reward. This is our joy, to see this authentic work of God that is going on in your lives. Now, here's an extraordinary thing. Some people were part of the most exciting church in the New Testament, and they didn't even know it. In fact, some of them thought that Paul's ministry was actually a failure, and we know that from the way that he answers them in chapter 2 and verse 1. You know, brothers, that our visit to you was not a failure. There would be no reason for Paul to say that except that some within the church were suggesting that it was. And you can see that he has to answer some of the criticisms that have been made about him. He says, verse 3, the appeal that we make does not spring from error or from impure motives. Clearly, some folks were inferring that it did. Or verse 3, continuing, nor are we trying to trick you. In other words, clearly some of the believers there thought that Paul in some way was trying to manipulate the Thessalonian church for his own ends. Now here then, at the beginning of chapter 2, is a note of great sadness. That some folk who were surrounded by a great work of God, who were part of the most exciting church in the New Testament, just didn't have eyes to see it. They just didn't know it. I want you to notice that the folks who made these kind of accusations against Paul were clearly Christians, because Paul refers to them in verse 1 as brothers. You know, brothers, that our visit to you was not a failure. Now, here's the question. How could Christian brothers and sisters have thought that Paul's ministry in Thessalonica was a failure? How is that possible? That Christian people, surrounded by an authentic work of God, could actually think that what was happening was a failure. How could that be? And the answer is because they had a wrong definition of success. And if you have a wrong definition of success, you may well find yourself surrounded by a significant work of God and not even be able to see it. And so the question that is raised for us very clearly by this passage of Scripture this morning is simply, what is your definition of success? And what is a true definition of success? How would you model it? You look at your life. How would you know if your life is a success? You look at your family. How would you measure whether what has happened in your family is a success? You look at the life of a local congregation. How would we discern whether we are being successful in what God has called us to do, or whether we are failing to pursue the commission that He has given to us? How would you measure that? That's the question. Now, it seems clear from looking at this passage that at least some of the brothers and no doubt sisters in Thessalonica define success as everybody being comfortable and everybody being happy. And if you were to define success as everything being comfortable and everyone being happy, then by that standard, there's no doubt Paul's visit to Thessalonica was a failure. Because there was a riot in the city, and there was great pain and suffering and persecution that came upon the believers who he left there. He was torn away and had to leave the city under the cover of darkness and so forth. So if everybody being comfortable and everybody being happy is the definition of success, Paul's visit was a failure. And some believers thought it was, even though they were surrounded by the distinguishing marks of an authentic work of God. They couldn't see it. And that's why Paul writes these words in chapter 2, because he has to answer them and to show them what success actually looks like in a Christian life or in a Christian church. And what we're going to see here is that Paul's definition of success is very different. It is not everything being comfortable and everybody being happy. It is the advance of the gospel and the approval of God. And you'll see that very clearly in verse 2. Our visit wasn't a failure, he says, but rather, verse 2, with the help of God, we dared to tell you his gospel in

0: spite of strong opposition. That's not a failure. That's great success. Or verse 4, we are not trying to please men, but God who tests our hearts. You see, success is not that everybody speaks well of you. Success is that God speaks well of you. We are not seeking praise from men, but from God. He puts these two things together in the first part of verse 4. We speak as men approved by God to be entrusted with the gospel. There's success. To live under the approval of God and to have been faithful for this, to this trust of the advance of the gospel that has been given to the Apostle Paul and indeed is given to us. To advance the gospel and to live under the approval of God. Now, when we come to this whole question of what success looks like, or the question that flows from it, what motivates you? Because these two things really interplay very, very closely. The things that drive us tend to shape what our definition of success really looks like. And when we come to that in our Western postmodern culture, it's important to realize that we kind of think of this in very individualistic terms. What drives you? Which is going to be different from what drives somebody else. And it is certainly true that all of us are motivated and therefore tend to see things in different kinds of ways. That comes out when you do a psychological profile. I've done a number of these over the years and found them very helpful to know how I'm wired and what it is that kind of lights the fire for me, as it were, or what motivates. And most of us have done these kinds of things, use them in business, we use them in the church, and they tell us some things that are helpful because they describe what is uniquely you. But what I want us to notice here, and it is very important for us to grasp it, is that the Bible does not major on what is uniquely you. The Bible majors on what is commonly us. The Bible majors on what transcends your uniqueness or my uniqueness or the uniqueness of any of us and speaks primarily to what is common of all of us. And that is radically countercultural to the environment in which we live. See, all of us are created by God. All of us are descended from Adam. All of us bear the effects of sin, and all of us depend on Jesus Christ for our righteousness. All of us, if we are Christians, have the Holy Spirit of God living within us. We all struggle with the flesh. We all suffer in some way. We are all being conformed to the image of Christ. We are all trusted with the gospel, and all of us are called to lay down our lives in service for others. So the Bible points us to the things that transcend our uniqueness, that are bigger than whether you are male or female, bigger than if you are Swedish or Chinese, bigger than if you are a type A driver or a laid-back affiliator, bigger than any of these things. And we can thank God who never made two snowflakes alike, that he never made two people alike. But you know, at the end of the day, snow is snow, and people are people. What transcends is far greater than all that distinguishes.
1: 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It's part of our series from the study of 1 Thessalonians. 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
0: Understanding your unique profile might tell you what you find easy and identify what you find hard. It might tell you where you can be most useful to the Lord. But your unique profile, my unique profile, does not excuse either of us or any of us from our common calling and commission that we share in Jesus Christ. And the great danger, you see, of our individualistic culture is that having identified our own profile, I'm task-driven, oh, I'm a people person, or whatever it is that we grab a few verses from the Bible that reinforce who we already are and sit comfortably with that and never grow. And you see, the Bible isn't a kind of a salt shaker of a few verses that can be thrown out to make all of us feel comfortable in who we are. No, in a culture that emphasizes your unique design and my unique design, the Bible is speaking to us about our common calling in Jesus Christ. And that common calling is that all of us be conformed to Christ, to one image. We will all reflect His glory in unique and wonderfully individual ways, but it is one glory that will be reflected in every one of us. And you will reflect not a small part of His glory, but the whole of His glory. I was meeting with a group of senior pastors not so long ago, and someone described the way that his church works. And this is what he said. I'm the truth guy, and the rest of the staff look after the people. Now, I've been scratching my head to try and work that one out ever since. I'm the truth guy, and the rest of the staff look after the people. Now, how does the truth guy communicate the truth if he does not in some measure know, relate to, understand, care about, love, and pray for the people? How can you do the truth thing if you don't care about the people? And how in all the world are the rest of the staff to be able to shepherd the people if they're not doing that with the truth? It makes no sense. But you see, we're living in an environment where we place such an emphasis on what is uniquely you that we have missed what is commonly us, and therefore we sit within our comfort zones and are never stretched outside of that by the common calling that is ours in Jesus Christ. Let me ask you this question. How many of you agree with me that if Paul did a psychological profile, he would come out as a type A driver? How many of you agree with that? Well, some of you mustn't have read the New Testament. The last service, everybody agreed with that. I'm absolutely certain of it. Now just have a glance with me at verse 6 and 7 of this chapter. As apostles of Christ, we could have been a burden to you, but we, this is Paul speaking, were gentle among you like a mother caring for her little children. We loved you so much that we were delighted to share not only the gospel of God, but our lives as well. You think that came naturally to the Apostle Paul? Not for a minute. But it was a reflection of the Spirit of Christ within him. Here is a man who is growing in the likeness of Christ in every respect, not just his natural area of strength. And that's discipleship. Otherwise, what happens is we just use the Bible to reinforce ourselves and as a means of being perpetually affirmed. So I want to emphasize today the common calling that is ours in Jesus Christ, and here's what we're going to learn. Two things. If you are going to be a faithful disciple of Jesus Christ, if I am going to be faithful as a disciple of Jesus Christ, we are going to have to overcome two impulses that run deep within every human being. Number one is the desire for comfort, and number two is the desire for approval. and they're the

0: two issues that lie at the heart of what Paul says to these folks in Thessalonica who, being hooked on comfort and approval, felt that Paul's ministry must therefore have been a failure. Will you look with me at these two things together? First, then, overcoming the desire for comfort. And here's what we're learning. If you would be a faithful disciple of Jesus Christ, you must overcome the natural human desire in you, in me, for comfort. And we're looking at verses 5 and 6. You know, we never used flattery, and nor did we put on a mask to cover up greed. We're talking money here, greed. Verse 6, as apostles of Christ, we could have been a burden to you. So he's still talking money. The point here is simply that as an apostle, Paul could have asked the Thessalonian Christians to support him financially. When he came to the town, he didn't do that. He said, I didn't want to be a burden to you while I was preaching the gospel. Instead, verse 6, he says, we were gentle among you like a mother caring for her little children. You get the point. A mother does not charge the kids for what she does. Hard work, not easy, no money in it, right? We were gentle among you like a mother caring for little children. Didn't ask you for anything. We just served. That's what he says. Of course, he had to sustain himself, and what that meant was that Paul got a job while he was in Thessalonica. That meant he worked during the day, and he gave himself to ministry in the evenings, and that made for a long day. It wasn't comfortable. Hard work. Verse 9, surely you remember, brothers, our toil and our hardship. We worked night and day. See, he had a job during the day. He was involved in ministry at night. And the reason it was these long hours was in order not to be a burden to anyone while we preached the gospel of God to you. Now, the issue here, of course, goes deeper than money. Very few people are driven purely by money. The real motivation that is behind money is not the paper dollar itself, but the lifestyle and the opportunity, the comfort that it brings. We're talking about everything that goes into lifestyle here. You know, freedom to travel, places to eat, the size of your wardrobe, the location and the size of your home, the softness of your towels, the shape of your glassware, everything that goes into having your life, your world, the way you want it. And if comfort was a mark of success, then Paul's visit to Thessalonica was a failure. And that's the whole theme that underlies this passage, because the gospel made life distinctly uncomfortable for these believers. It was harder than it was before. Now, from this, I think we're learning a very simple principle, that if you allow comfort to be the measure of your success, you cannot be a follower of Jesus Christ. The gospel tells us about one occasion when an enthusiastic man came to Jesus. It's in Luke chapter 9. And this man said to Jesus, Lord, I will follow you wherever you go. Now, I think if he'd come to me in that kind of way, I'd say, oh, this is great. Now, you just come with me. That's absolutely marvelous. That's not what Jesus did. Jesus said, foxes have holes. Birds of the air have nests, but the Son of Man has no place to lay his head. In other words, Jesus was saying to that man, you want to follow me? Here's the first thing you need to know. It will not be comfortable. The Son of Man has no place to lay his head.
1: Well, we do have to pause right there, but we'll continue this message, the urgency of disciplined discipleship, next time here on Open the Bible. Our message is taken from the book of 1 Thessalonians. It's a series called Living Like There's No Tomorrow, because a lot of Christians may feel like they've lost the passion and drive in their Christian life. And if that's where you're at, well, this is a series that can help. Ask about getting your copy of Living Like There's No Tomorrow when you call 1-877-OPEN-365. That's 1-877-673-6365, or you'll find ordering information online at openthebible.org. Well, Open the Bible is able to be on the station because of your generosity, so thank you for supporting Open the Bible with your financial gift. And as you give a gift of any amount this month, we want to say thank you by sending you a book called What is Wrong with This World? It's written by Tim Keller. And Colin, why would we need this book?
0: Well, I think because diagnosis has to come before prescription. I mean, you know, if you went to the doctor and said, I have a pain in my stomach, and the doctor immediately just said, oh, well, I'll give you these tablets, you would immediately say, well, wait a minute, have you paused to diagnose as to what the problem actually is? And it strikes me that we have so much conversation that's going on all around us about how to put the world right. Who's asking the question, what's wrong with the world? That's the question that's at the heart of this book. And really, until we've understood accurately what the core of the human problem actually is, conversation about what's going to be the answer is going to float above the realities that we're dealing with. So this book by Tim Keller, it's a wonderful read. It is a thoroughly biblical examination of what is wrong with the world. And he puts it like this: if we are to stand any chance of answering the question of what is wrong with the world, we must begin with sin and end with the unfailing love of God who chooses to save us from it. I think that encapsulates something really important that every Christian wants to grasp.
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0: God calls elders to lead the church and care for the spiritual needs of believers. Some are responsible for the preaching and teaching of God's word. But what else does this role entail? And what characteristics should we be looking for in our elders? Alistair Begg walks us through the Bible's answers today on Truth for Life.
1: For those of you who are visiting this morning and may wonder why it is that we're dealing with these particular verses, it's because the last time we got as far as the 16th verse of chapter 5, and we are fulfilling what is essentially a pattern for us in working consecutively, verse by verse, through various portions of the Bible. Now, it's not always important to point it out, but as will become apparent this morning, since it has to do with money, it's probably a good thing to point out, because people will often assume that whenever the question of money is mentioned in the church, that there must be some particular concern about money, and that is often the case when money is mentioned in a church. It's sometimes mentioned with such frequency that people think that that's all the place is about, and in other cases, it is only mentioned when there is some kind of crisis. Well, you should know that the only reason there's any mention of it is because Paul is addressing it here in 1 Timothy, and since we're studying 1 Timothy, we come in the course of events to these verses. Now, with the verses before us and our Bibles open on our laps, let's pause and ask for God's help. Gracious God and loving Father, we pray now that you will take my words and speak through them. You will take our minds and help us to think through them, and that you will take our lives and fill them with a passionate desire to live in obedience.